0: due today with a reported £18 million gap between their insurance cover and the Daily Mail publisher's costs in successfully defending a privacy claim. It comes as financial pressure mounts on the Duke, who's also expected to pay for his family's security when they return to the UK. Former Met Police Chief Superintendent Dal Babu says there could be exceptions.
1: There would be an intelligence-based check looking at what the intelligence is, and if there is on a case-by-case situation where additional security is required, then I'm sure the authorities will make sure that's provided.
0: Video footage shows French police being attacked by migrants who were trying to board a small boat headed for the UK. People wearing life jackets appeared to throw objects at officers, who then used parva spray against them before slashing the dinghy. Pakistan's former Prime Minister Imran Khan has been taken to hospital following a court order. The 73-year-old has been in custody on corruption charges, which he claims are politically motivated. The UK is marking its first National Day for victims and survivors of terrorism. It's been set up to remember those who've been killed or affected by attacks. The Prime Minister says it's a chance to recognise that for many, there's no return to normality afterwards. In sport, Rangers have a narrow 1-0 lead against Czech side Jablonec after the first leg of their Conference League playoff. But manager Derek McInnes says it wasn't an easy watch.
2: You get the punters up, they're singing, they're getting behind the team, they said, here we go, and we inexplicably make one or two little wrong errors of judgment and we have to defend a corner, and it brings an anxiety again.
0: Brighton were held to a goalless draw by Tromso in Norway. Motherwell lost 3-1 at home to Freiburg, while Hearts and Rapid Vienna drew 2-2. From Sky News, I'm Daisy Steele.
3: I moved to London from Hungary in 2005 with my two young children. We didn't have much and we couldn't afford a television. But we were able to purchase a small radio, which we took home. But unfortunately, it didn't seem to be able to receive any radio channels very clearly. I tried to reposition it several times. Then finally, the first radio station that came in loud and clear was Premier Christian Radio. I fell in love with this channel. I loved the messages, the teachings, the testimonies, the worship. And to be honest, this was the first living Christian source that I have experienced in my life. I grew up in Hungary, and the church there is very different than the one we have here in the UK. And it was such a surprise to hear that Christian worship, Christian teaching can be like this. I felt really blessed. I felt encouraged, and I was very curious about this style of worship and teachings. And I really, really enjoyed listening to the radio. It was pretty much on all day long. Now, 4 years later, I discovered that Premier started an online community, which I have decided to join. And one day, a young man has contacted me and found one of my comments very intriguing. And so we started talking. And soon we discovered that we actually lived very close to each other in London. And a few weeks down the line, we decided to meet. And a few months down the line, we got engaged. And just a year later, we got married. Now we've been happily married 13 years and we have 4 children all together now. And we still listen to Premier, and now my children listen to Premier. God clearly, very clearly has used Premier to work in my life. It was definitely an instrument that God used to bless me and bless our family.
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5: 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It is Friday morning. I'm Michael Fanstone with your Hope in the Night. 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
7: From the Free Presbyterian Church in England and Wales, we present Let the Bible Speak. Once again, it's time to Let the Bible Speak. And I invite you to stay tuned as we bring the gospel in message and song, preaching Christ in all his fullness.

Hello, this is Philip Knowles, Minister of Southgrove Free Presbyterian Church, Walthamstow in London, giving you a warm welcome in the name of our Saviour, the Lord Jesus Christ, to our Let the Bible Speak radio ministry. It is our prayer that if you are saved by the grace of God, through faith alone in Christ alone, then you will grow as a Christian, strengthened in your Bible reading, prayer life, living for God, and increase in the knowledge concerning the gospel of Jesus Christ. And if there is one listening who has never received Christ as their only Saviour, then as the Bible speaks, may you understand that for God so loved the world that he gave his only begotten Son, that whosoever believeth on him should not perish but have everlasting life. If we can be of any spiritual help to you, please make contact and accept a personal warm welcome to our Sunday services at 11 a.m. and 1 p.m. or if unable to attend in person, please tune in to our services online, either by our church webpage or church Facebook page.

Through the course of this week, we have been considering the salvation of the keeper of the prison in Philippi, which is recorded in Acts chapter 16. This man is a prison guard. He is an officer of the prison. In his prison were two gospel preachers. They were there because they preached. It is only through faith in the perfect person and sacrificial death of the Lord Jesus Christ can men and women be saved from the wrath of God. Having asked the question in Acts chapter 16 verse 30, "Sirs, what must I do to be saved?" The two gospel preachers answered in verse 31, "Believe on the Lord Jesus Christ and thou shalt be saved." Notice the instruction, the direction and action this man is to take in order to be saved. He is to believe on the Lord Jesus Christ. The word believe really means to trust in, to lean upon, or to depend upon, to rest fully upon something, something that is strong, something that will support you and hold you. In this case, this man is told to believe, to rest, to lean upon, depend fully upon the Lord Jesus Christ, because Christ alone gives the eternal support, all that the sinner needs for the saving of the soul. He saves for all eternity. And therefore, saving faith rests upon the Lord Jesus Christ alone. It is Christ alone, not Christ plus the church, or Christ plus the preacher, or Christ plus good works. It is Christ and Christ alone. Notice Paul and Silas, these two Bible preachers, in sharing the gospel with this keeper of the prison. They were plain, they were simple, and they were complete in their instruction. They did not say, "Believe on yourself," or "Depend upon us," or "Trust in religion." They didn't ask him to go back through Philippi and find false gods among the pagans and pray to them. Nor did they stop at the word "believe" and let the keeper of the prison to think for himself what or who he is to believe in. For instance, when he said, "What must I do to be saved?" they didn't just say, "Believe," and leave it there. That would mean this prison officer, he would be thinking, "Well, what am I to believe on? Who am I to believe on?" Rather, they were clear. They taught the scripture. They let the Bible speak as God had ordained it to. "Believe on the Lord Jesus Christ, and thou shalt be saved." You see, today, there is a confusing and compromising message that false teachers promote. Usually the answer is, "Believe what you want. Have faith upon yourself. Believe in the church. Depend upon the church. Take man's word for it. Whatever that priest has said to you, just believe on it." All this easy believism keeps men and women troubled and burdened by the guilt of sin. They attempt to enter into heaven by believing in self, believing in the church, believing in religious leaders. But such thinking, such believing, such hope is vain and false. It is a sinking sand and will keep men and women lost in their sin. Paul and Silas, they were showing the keeper of the prison that in order for him to be saved, he must exercise faith in Christ alone. His faith must fully rest upon the Lord Jesus Christ in his person and in his work. Only then would he be saved. They pointed this jailer to no other but to Jesus Christ only. Why was that? Why is it today that I present to you Jesus Christ alone for the salvation of your soul? Why is it I don't give you other options or other ways?

he alone is anointed to save. He is Christ, the Messiah, the anointed one. He is also the appointed one to save. He is the one chosen by God to rescue sinners. God has not chosen any other to save sinners. Rather, God is in Christ reconciling sinners to himself. There is only one mediator between God and man. That is the man, Christ Jesus. Salvation rests only upon the Lord Jesus Christ because he has the ability to save. His very name, Jesus, means Savior. And so he has all power to do what is required for the saving of the soul. Salvation rests upon the Lord Jesus Christ because he has authority to save. He is the Lord Jesus Christ. He is the only one that has authority from heaven to be the Savior of sinners. When this jailer or any other person is commanded to believe on the Lord Jesus Christ, they are taught to trust fully, lean completely, rest all in Christ and the work that he has done upon the cross for the saving of their soul. There is no other Savior. There is no other one who can forgive your sin. The Bible teaches in Acts chapter 4, verse 20.

0: You have done that. You have committed your life and your eternity and your destination into His hands. We're saved by His blood, kept by His power. One day we will enter into heaven. Will you be there, unsaved one? We pray you will.
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Two familiar voices there, Graham Kendrick and Steph McLeod, a song called Like a Tree. Well, yesterday we had two readings that were heading towards the climax of this story that John tells us in John chapter 6. And the last bit, I guess the first bit is the disciples see a huge crowd coming to Jesus and they want him to minister to them in different ways. And the concern is these people are hungry. It's the middle of nowhere and they've got nothing to eat. And Jesus has already said to Philip, so how are we going to feed them? And the disciples basically did not know. And Philip had replied, even if we worked for months, we wouldn't have enough money to feed them. And then we read yesterday that Andrew spoke up. There's a young boy here with 5 barley loaves and 2 fish. Well, that sounds like a joke, doesn't it? Huge crowd, and they've just got a tiny little lunch meant for one boy on his own. So that's where we left it yesterday, and that's where we pick the story up today.

So back to the dilemma. Big crowd, hungry people, only a little boy's lunch. So here's what John records. "Tell everyone to sit down," Jesus said. So they all sat down on the grassy slopes. The men alone numbered about 5,000. Then Jesus took the loaves, gave thanks to God, and distributed them to the people. Afterwards, he did the same with the fish. And they all ate as much as they wanted. After everyone was full, Jesus told his disciples, "Now, gather up the leftovers so that nothing is wasted." So they picked up the pieces and filled 12 baskets with scraps left by the people who had eaten from the 5 barley loaves.

And that was Tyrande Green and When the Healing Comes. So good to have your company this morning. It's Friday morning here on Premier Christian Radio, and it's music and Bible readings all the way through till 4 o'clock. But have you noticed? 2 o'clock news is looming large, and after the 2 o'clock news, Jonathan Edwards with this morning's Be Still and Know.

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3: The top stories this hour. Prince Harry will find out later how much he must pay towards the Daily Mail publisher's legal costs after losing his privacy case. It's reported the insurance covering the Duke and several other high-profile claimants falls £18 million short of Associated Newspapers' bill. It comes as Harry prepares to move his wife and children back to the UK. Crisis communications expert Andy Barr says it could help him win back public support.
4: I think with a bit of cameos here and there and a few candid pictures, actually, Harry would turn it around quite quickly. Meghan, on the other hand, has a bit more of an upward battle. And that's why I think she needs to kind of wait a little bit, see what the public reaction is, and then go from there.
3: Video footage shows French police being attacked by migrants who were trying to board a small boat headed for the UK. People wearing life jackets appeared to throw objects at officers who then used parva spray against them before slashing their dinghy. The UK is marking its first National Day for victims and survivors of terrorism. It's been set up to remember those who've been killed or affected by attacks. Brendan Cox is the co-founder of Survivors Against Terror, whose wife, the MP Jo Cox, was murdered by a terrorist.
5: Terrorism isn't about targeting the individuals in the vast majority of cases. It is an attack on the state. And therefore, we all have not only an opportunity, but a responsibility to remember those people that have been killed or whose lives have been disrupted by terrorism.
3: In sport, Rangers will take a narrow 1-0 lead to Czechia next week after coming out on top against Jablonec in the first leg of their Conference League playoff. Defending champion Carlos Alcaraz will make his return at the US Open after missing 4 months with a wrist injury. The 23-year-old triumphed at the Australian Open in January to become the youngest man to win all four Grand Slam titles. And the world's oldest person is celebrating her 117th birthday. Ethel Catterham from Surrey has marked the past year by meeting the king and even stroking a llama. From Sky News, I'm Daisy Steele.
6: I'm Debbie from Leeds. I work with very vulnerable and damaged people, and I go between house visits and I have a car. 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And when you're driving, you can't read, you can't look at things. So by having the radio, you're giving me that opportunity to hear God's word in song, in word, and hear testimonies. And it's so, so helpful. And it definitely helps me. Yeah, this is something that I know makes a difference in my life, but other lives too. And I've got friends who don't know Jesus, and I just pray that if they find this station, that their lives will be transformed. So thank you. I am indebted to you, really, because it helps me get through some really, really tough days. And it's just so important for me. And I just wanted to let you know what that means to me.
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8: Welcome to Be Still and Know. I'm Jonathan Edwards. And this is our opportunity to hear what God is saying to us today. Acts chapter 14, verses 14 and 15. When the apostles Barnabas and Paul heard of this, they tore their clothes and rushed out into the crowd shouting, "Friends, why are you doing this? We too are only human like you." After Paul and Barnabas were rudely bundled out of Iconium, they fled 19 miles south to the small Roman city of Lystra. A man who'd been lame from birth had been healed when Paul was speaking. The people were so excited that they concluded that Paul and Barnabas must be gods. The missionaries were slow to understand what was going on because the people were speaking in their own local language. Things went from bad to much worse when the local priest of Zeus turned up with bulls

wreaths in order to offer sacrifices to Paul and Barnabas. Paul was determined to put the matter straight as soon as possible. He was clearly horrified to be thought of as a god. In his anguish and sadness, he dramatically tore his clothes and assured the crowd that they had totally misunderstood the situation. Every public speaker is well aware of the danger of being misunderstood. This is a particularly dramatic illustration, but the principle is the same for anyone who opens their mouth in public. If you're a public speaker, you need to always have more than a small dose of humility. However carefully you prepare and speak, there will be occasions when you are completely misunderstood. This should prompt us all to pray for preachers and teachers who perform such a vital and challenging role. So let me ask you, which preacher or teacher do you need to pray for? And now let me pray with you. Loving God, we pray that you will give wisdom and grace to all Christian preachers and teachers.

Amen. Well, I'm so glad you've joined me today. I encourage you to join me every day for Be Still and Know here on Premier. Or you might like to join the thousands of people who listen to this on podcast, which is, of course, available at any time. I hope you have a great day today. God bless you.

Dave Wellington, though the day is long. Well, grateful today to Jonathan, that's Jonathan Edwards, for this morning's Be Still and Know, which will be repeated just after 7 o'clock this morning at the beginning of Inspirational Breakfast. Looking forward to that, because I'm with you on Fridays, Esther. Monday to Thursday, it's my seat on a Friday to keep you company as we keep up to date with what's going on in the world. So don't forget that. I'll be here with you from 7 until 9 a.m. Now, coming up in a moment, we go back to John chapter 6, Jesus feeding the 5,000. So he's just done the miracle. So what's the consequence? We'll find out.

So Jesus has just fed 5,000 men, plus women and children. I mean, amazing, because all he started with was one little boy's lunch, 5 loaves and 2 fish. An incredible miracle. So what happens next? Here we go. When the people saw him do this miraculous sign, they exclaimed, "Surely he is the prophet we have been expecting." When Jesus saw that they were ready to force him to be their king, he slipped away into the hills by himself.

We know understanding what the Bible has to say about God, Jesus, and how we learn to be more like him is important to you. So join us every weekday morning from 4 a.m. to hear some of the best Bible teachers from around the world.

0: James Kilbane and lay your hands gently upon us. It is Hope in the Night. Good morning to you. A couple of things from history. It is the 21st of August today. And James Cook arrived in what is now called New South Wales. New South Wales. And he formally claimed Eastern Australia for Great Britain. It was he who came up with the name as well. So if you've been there and you've wondered, how did Wales get mentioned in this part of the world, quite the other side of the world? It's all down to James Cook and the name he gave the territory. One more thing about today, and that is Usain Bolt. Ah, you remember him. He didn't half bolt too, didn't he? Jamaican sprinter, born this day, 1986, retired now, I think it's true to say, from competitive athletics, but what a force he has been. So congratulations to Usain Bolt. He was born on this day in 1986, which makes him 40 today. And if it's your birthday today, happy birthday to you and God bless you. Coming up in a moment, the Daily Service Singers.
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Daily Service Singers, and you're listening to Premier Christian Radio. Good morning. Well, we just finished reading the feeding of the 5,000. What a miracle that was, wasn't it? How incredible. How did Jesus do that? Well, I haven't got a clue. I'm just sitting here in awe with my mouth open. Seriously. But there's another miracle on the way. I'll read it to you in a sec.

Jesus has just, well, made people's mouths drop wide open as he fed 5,000 men. That doesn't even count the women and children. Amazing, as some famous person once said. Okay, so another miracle coming. Here it is. That evening, Jesus' disciples went down to the shore to wait for him. But as darkness fell and Jesus still hadn't come back, they got into the boat and headed across the lake towards Capernaum. Soon a gale swept down upon them, and the sea grew very rough. They had rowed 4 or 5 kilometres when suddenly they saw Jesus walking on the water towards the boat. They were terrified, but he called out to them, "Don't be afraid, I am here." Then they were eager to let him into the boat, and immediately they arrived at their destination.

And that's my colleague on Premier Praise, Josh Carr, and a song called Fill This Room. Thanks for joining me for Hope in the Night. If you want to stay listening to great Christian music, but also have some Bible readings, but also the latest news updates, you're in the right place. Premier Christian Radio. Yes, it is Friday morning. Up to the news then with this. Highest to you.

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6: The top stories this hour. Prince Harry's return to the UK will likely be overshadowed today when he could be ordered to pay millions of pounds towards the Daily Mail's publisher's legal costs. The Duke of Sussex was among several high-profile figures who lost a privacy case against Associated Newspapers last month. In a video published after the verdict, editor-in-chief Paul Dacre hit out at the claimants.
7: The truth is that this trumped-up action, which has cost well over £50 million, and wasted a huge amount of valuable court time, should never have been brought to trial.
6: Video footage shows French police being attacked by migrants who were trying to board a small boat headed for the UK. People wearing life jackets appeared to throw objects at officers, who then used parva spray against them before slashing the dinghy. Pakistan's former Prime Minister Imran Khan has been taken to hospital following a court order. The 73-year-old has been in custody on corruption charges, which he claims are politically motivated, since August 2023. The UK is marking its first National Day for victims and survivors of terrorism. It's been set up to remember those who've been killed or affected by attacks. In sport, Rangers have a narrow 1-0 lead against Czech side Jablonec after the first leg of their Conference League playoff. But manager Derek McInnes says it wasn't an easy watch.
8: You get the punters up, they're singing, they're getting behind the team, they said, here we go. And we inexplicably make one or two little wrong errors of judgment and we have to defend a corner, and it brings an anxiety again.
6: Brighton were held to a goalless draw by Tromso in Norway, and Motherwell lost 3-1 at home to Freiburg, while Hearts and Rapid Vienna drew 2-2. And the world's oldest person is celebrating her 117th birthday today. Ethel Catterham from Surrey has marked the past year by meeting the king, holding his hand and even stroking a llama. From Sky News, I'm Daisy Steele.
9: My name is Diana and I am from London. And I just want to say what a blessing Premier Christian Radio has been to me. I have been a Christian all my life. And a couple of years ago, I moved abroad to work somewhere in the Middle East where there wasn't a lot of religious freedom. But I was blessed to get connected to a church where I found people were really hungry for God. People were really on fire for Christ in a way that I hadn't quite experienced. And it was

0: Here, where I sort of feel like I truly found or reconnected with God, as I started reading my Bible and spending time in the Word, and I was blessed to have many people within the church encouraging and providing resources and support to help you really live out the Word of God. I moved back to the UK fairly recently, and it might not be everyone's situation, but it's been my experience that in places where people have religious freedom like we do here in the UK, we tend to be somewhat a bit complacent in our pursuit of God. So it took me a while to try and find a church that I could connect to. And it was getting a bit frustrated because I felt like I was struggling to connect, to find sort of the experience that I'd had abroad and to sort of really get plugged into a church where I felt I was really growing as a Christian. And I randomly came across Premier Christian Radio, and I feel like it has really helped to fill that gap for me. Premier is very passionate and intentional about sharing the undiluted word of God to our hungry souls. It's provided an opportunity for me to be fully immersed in the word all day long. And it's through Premier that I've actually come across some amazing teachers that I'd never heard of, like Chuck Swindoll and David Jeremiah. It's been such a blessing. I feel like Premier truly understands the times in which we're living, the challenges we're facing in the world today, and it brings programs that are not just appropriate, but it draws directly from the Word of God. And in a time where we're not really getting a lot of truth, it provides us God's undiluted truth in its entirety, and I'm very grateful for that.
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The Angelus Choir on Premier Christian Radio. Well, Jesus claims to be lots of things as John records his story in his gospel. One of them is the bread of life. And we're going to read about what Jesus had to say about himself, and particularly in the light of the miracle he's

So the story continues. Jesus has fed the 5,000. He's walked on the water. And then John says this. The next day, the crowd that had stayed on the far shore saw that the disciples had taken the only boat, and they realized Jesus had not gone with them. Several boats from Tiberias landed near the place where the Lord had blessed the bread and the people had eaten. So when the crowd saw that neither Jesus nor his disciples were there, they got into the boats and went across to Capernaum to look for him. They found him on the other side of the lake and asked, "Rabbi, when did you get here?" Jesus replied, "I tell you the truth. You want to be with me because I fed you, not because you understood the miraculous signs. And don't be so concerned about perishable things like food. Spend your energy seeking the eternal life that the Son of Man can give you. For God the Father has given me the seal of his approval."

Hello. I would guess that probably most of us listening today have not been judged by a court of law, but in one way or another, we have been judged by our boss at work, our neighbours and friends, and even perhaps family. For the Christian, there's an even greater significance to judgment. In 2 Corinthians chapter 5 we read, "For we must all appear before the judgment seat of Christ, so each of us may receive what is due to us for the things done while in the body, whether good or bad." And the bad clearly includes judging others. And yet we are called to discern between right and wrong. It's a tricky path. Join me, John Pantry, this Sunday at 8:30 p.m. here on Premier Christian Radio for A Word in Season, where my word and my theme will be judgment.

New Wine Worship and nothing but the grace. Well, this was a notable day in Paris. Yeah, August 21st, 1911. Because the thing that takes most people into the Louvre, the gallery, the art gallery, is one painting that sits on a wall in a particular room. It's what got me in there anyway, though I was also as impressed by the actual building, the Louvre itself, as I was by the painting when I saw it. Anyway, I was expecting great big painting hanging on the wall, but it's tiny. Mona Lisa is tiny, really small painting. And that really surprised me. Beautiful. I'm not decrying anything about its quality, but it's just much smaller than I ever expected. Anyway, maybe that led to, or maybe that helped, what actually happened on this day in the Louvre in 1911, because it was stolen. Vincenzo Perugia, he was an employee of the Louvre. And to be quite honest with you, unless there was decent security, and there probably wasn't in those days, and he probably knew how to be

0: on, and nobody would know it was there. Yeah, it is quite small, seriously. And that's what happened. I'm not saying the raincoat bit, because I don't know how he did it, but it does make it easier to steal it if it's little, doesn't it? And he did. Vincenzo Perugia stole it. Oh, can you imagine what happened then? Well, I can only imagine. I don't know. But obviously they got it back again. Because when I went, and that was probably about 20 years ago, it was there on the wall, carefully guarded. It was secure. I think there were cameras everywhere. There was a barrier which prevented you getting too close to it, because they knew people would probably want to touch it if they could, and that wouldn't be good for it. So, yeah, it's worth going for. If you're in Paris, it's worth going to see that beautiful painting, but also the way you get in through the big square and that glass sort of pyramid thing that sticks up. That's the entrance. Beautiful. And the building itself is quite remarkable. Anyway, maybe you want to go give it a whirl if you've not been there before. Coming up next, Moiwa and River Song, Song Safe in His Hands.
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Anybody feel safe in his hands? Anybody know him to keep you from harm? Kept you from harm? Anybody trust him enough to lean on him? Anybody trust him enough that though the mountains be cast in the sea, there is a river whose streams make glad the

More of the words of Jesus coming up in a moment as we continue with what Jesus has to say, with him being the bread of life. That's here on Hope in the Night.

Hillsong Young and Free. So Jesus has been sort of tracked down by the crowd who were really impressed for reasons probably more than one after Jesus fed them in the middle of nowhere. And he's talking with them and they say this to him. We want to perform God's works too. What should we do? Jesus told them, this is the only work God wants from you. Believe in the one he has sent. They answered, show us a miraculous sign if you want us to believe in you. What can you do? After all, our ancestors ate manna while they journeyed through the wilderness. The scriptures say Moses gave them bread from heaven to eat.

0: The Lord says,
1: whoever believes in me, as scripture has said, rivers of living water will flow from within them. John chapter 7, verse 38.

The All Saints Choir here on Premier Christian Radio. I need to disappear for a few hours, so thanks for joining me this morning. I'll be back at 7 with Inspirational Breakfast, and then on Monday morning at 1 a.m. with another Hope in the Night. Hope you can join me then. In the meantime, have a great day. Have a great weekend. I'll see you.

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6: The top stories this hour. Prince Harry will find out later how much he must pay towards the Daily Mail's publisher's legal costs after losing his privacy case. It's reported the insurance covering the Duke and several other high-profile claimants falls £18 million short of Associated Newspapers' bill. It comes as Harry prepares to move his wife and children back to the UK. Crisis communications expert Andy Barr says the move could help him win back public support.
7: I think with a bit of cameos here and there and a few candid pictures, actually Harry would turn it round quite quickly. Meghan, on the other hand, has a bit more of an upward battle, and that's why I think she needs to kind of wait a little bit, see what the public reaction is, and then go from there.
6: French police.

0: becoming more effective at stopping small boats crossing the channel, according to the Home Office. It says 185 potential crossings involving more than 4,000 migrants have been intercepted this summer. Our chief political correspondent, John Craig, says the government believes its deal with France is beginning to make a difference.
1: The Home Secretary, Shabana Mahmood, says the deal is already having a real impact. She says it's stopping crossings before they happen and disrupting criminal gangs.
0: Former Pakistani Prime Minister Imran Khan has been taken to hospital amid concerns about his health. The 73-year-old has been behind bars since 2023 and is serving a 17-year sentence on corruption charges, which he says are politically motivated. Rangers will take a narrow 1-0 lead to Czechia next week after coming out on top against Jablonec in the first leg of their Conference League playoff. Brighton were held to a goalless draw by Tromso in Norway. Defending champion Carlos Alcaraz is set to make his return at the US Open after missing 4 months with a wrist injury. And the world's oldest person is celebrating her 117th birthday. Ethel Caterham from Surrey was born in 1909 and is the last surviving person who was a subject of Edward VII. From Sky News, I'm Daisy Steele.
2: Hello, my name's Sam from Brighton. My husband's a paramedic and I'm a foster carer. Life can be quite stressful at times, and we just find that having Premier on in the background brings a peace and a calm, helps us to come into God's presence, you know, and unwind. About 7 years ago, also, I was very ill. I had an ear infection that just wouldn't go. I had problems with my salivary glands, acid reflux. I lost 2 stone within about 6 weeks, had to keep having antibiotics. Couldn't work. I was so alone as time went on. I was actually ill for 7 months. But through Premier, God was really close to me when I'd just sit there and I'd have to rest and I'd just listen and abide in God's presence. And God literally carried me through that time. I was so sad as well at the time. It seemed, you know, everybody else was really busy. And although I had lots of friends and family, they couldn't really be there for me. Another friend has said to me, who had ME, she said, people can't really do long-term illness. You know, it's just not what we're wired up to do. We're used to people getting better after about a week, you know. Yeah, and I'd lost all this weight and the doctors couldn't seem to find out what was wrong. But one day my sister-in-law was worshipping and she found that God said to her that Sam's been healed. And sure enough, the next week I was completely better. So, yeah, we love to have Premier on indoors. We find that it keeps a nice, peaceful, calm atmosphere for the children. Children that we have also express wanting to come to church as well. The Bible studies are so helpful and love listening to people's testimonies and charities. There's so much hope on Premier Christian Radio and, you know, the world needs that. So well done to all those who work hard for Premier Christian Radio, because we can't do without you.
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6: By the age of 20... David, battle ready, had killed his first giant. What made him a giant killer? Well, all his young days, he was alone, shepherd on the hills of Galilee, and he learned quietude, he learned solitude, and he learned to love God and obey him. And he did well for about 20 years.

years. Made his mistakes, of course, but he battled on and God blessed him and prospered him and empowered him and honored him and put him on the throne of Israel. And he fought and won battles with the giants of pride, greed, fear, and despair. And he wrote psalms that today go around the world. Time sped. Youth and young adulthood passed by, and God's heart smiled. David's mighty men joined his forces in government and in the army. They who'd risked everything to share his exile while Saul was hunting. They were given places of prominence, and quite rightly so. And there was none so loyal as Uriah the Hittite, one of his closest friends, whose father, too, was one of God's mighty men with David in the stronghold, and whose father was Bathsheba's grandfather, one of David's most trusted counselors and friend. So David's on the throne, and the giants continue to fall left, right, and center. And sometimes David fought and was wounded, and sometimes he very nearly died. And then came middle age. And the giants of wrath, conferring which of their number to send out to face David next, chose one of their most trusted and best, giant temptation. "Let's see what you can do," they said, as they sent him on his way from the dark places. And giant temptation hunkered down to wait his opportunity, and it was not long in coming. And so it was that at the time that kings went forth to war, David stayed in Jerusalem. You know, giant temptation counts our homes a happy hunting ground. And we're going to read about that for the first six verses in 2 Samuel chapter 11. In the spring, at the time when kings go off to war, David sent Joab. He sent him out with the king's men and the whole Israelite army. And they destroyed the Ammonites and they besieged Reba. But David remained in Jerusalem. And one evening, David got up from his bed and he walked around on the roof of the palace. And from the roof, he saw a woman bathing, and the woman was very beautiful. And David sent someone to find out about her, and the man said, "Isn't this Bathsheba, the daughter of Eliam, the wife of Uriah the Hittite?" Then David sent messengers to get her. She came to him. He slept with her. She had purified herself from her uncleanness. Then she went back home, and the woman conceived and sent word to David saying, "I'm pregnant." So David sent word to Joab, "Send me Uriah the Hittite." Giant temptation comes to all of us. All of us know him. Sometimes we don't recognize him. All of us know what it's like to be on the roof, to be faced suddenly with a temptation that we're not prepared for. Giant temptation knew that David shouldn't have been on the roof in the first place, should have been out fighting the battles of the Lord. He'd always been at the head of his army. He'd always led Israel to conquer and to fight, first the Philistines, now the Ammonites, etc., etc. In the time that kings went forth to war, David stayed at home. That sounds as if there's a season for war, and in a sense, there was. It was springtime. Why? Because they didn't have concrete on the roads. They got stuck in the mud. They had to wait till the rainy season was over. They had to wait till the fields had food, because how else could they supply the army and keep them fed? And so in the springtime, that's when kings went forth to battle in those Old Testament days. David was captain of the army of the Lord, and he should have been there. So why did he stay home? You know, every Middle Eastern house has a flat roof. It's wonderful. Stuart and I have been many, many times in Israel and the Middle East, and in Arab homes and in Israeli homes, and we have been invited in the evening to go up on the top of the roof just to get out of the stifling heat in the tiny little streets around Jerusalem and to get a breath of fresh air. And you wander around or you sit and you talk,
and you have refreshed.

0: refreshments up there. And there are steps up to the roof. You know, they're on the side of the house. When you think of the little square house, and you can think of the steps. And I want to talk about the steps up to the roof. Because David climbed steps to get himself where he shouldn't have been. And that's what we do too. And the first step, I believe, was laziness, laxness. He'd let his discipline slip, his physical disciplines. In the evening, he got out of his bed. What's he doing in his bed till the evening? Well, he had a nap, like everybody does in the Middle East, if you're not fighting the battles of the Lord. And you're supposed to get up about 3 o'clock and get on with your life. This was well past 3 o'clock. He's lazy. He's allowing his 50-year-old body to deteriorate. And spiritually, he's middle-aged as well. And that can happen to us. We can get so that we get lax, so that we get lazy. We can lose our elasticity. I think of a rubber band and how it can be stretched and stretched until it won't go back into shape. And we can lose that spiritual edge just as David did. And giant temptation waits and he looks and he's aware of when that happens in our lives. How had David grown up? Loving the Lord and loving his word. Read Psalm 119. It's all about the law of the Lord. And how he'd learned it and memorized it. How he had it in his heart. But did you know that in Deuteronomy, there are rules for kings of Israel? And one of them has to do with the word of the Lord. Let me read what it says. In Deuteronomy, it says, "When you are king of Israel, O man, you must not acquire great numbers of horses for yourself. You must not take many wives, or your heart will be led astray. You must not accumulate large amounts of silver and gold," all of which David had done, and Solomon, his son, more so after him. It goes on, "When he takes the throne of his kingdom, he is to write for himself on a scroll a copy of this law. He must take it from the priests and the Levites. It is to be with him. He's to read it all the days of his life so that he may learn to revere the Lord his God and follow carefully all the words of this law and these decrees." So whoever became king, Saul, first king, David, second king, Solomon, third king, had to go and spend some time with the Levites and the priests, and they gave him a clean scroll and a pen, and he'd sit there among them, I don't know how long, and he would copy the Ten Commandments on a scroll and the decrees that came out of them. And he was to carry it with him into his throne room, onto the battlefield, into his bedroom. He was to be with him all the days of his life. And he was to revere the Lord, our God, that wrote those laws.
1: 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And she's heading right back to God's Word for more about how to avoid the snare of temptation. 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
0: As I read the Ten Commandments that David had written on his scroll, it struck me that David had at least broken six of them by the time this story's through. "Thou shalt love the Lord thy God with all your heart and mind and soul and strength, and your neighbor like Uriah, like Bathsheba, as yourself." Put their interest first. "Thou shalt not kill. Thou shalt not commit adultery. Thou shalt not lie. Thou shalt not steal. Thou shalt not covet thy neighbor's wife." So somewhere along the way, the scroll got lost or laid aside or other scrolls got read, just like happens to us. When is the last time you opened this word and you couldn't wait to read on and on and on and it gripped your heart? When did you last hang your heart over it? When was the last time you spent time with God? You say, "Jill, I read my Bible every day. I didn't say, when was the last time did you spend time with your Bible? I said, when was the last time you spent time with God? With your Bible. With Him pointing out the points. You know, if you let God read His Bible to you, it's an altogether different thing. But David somewhere had started divorcing reading the scroll from doing what the scroll said. He just began to do it, just like we begin to do it. And if it gets rote and it gets a bit uncomfortable and we begin looking at the watch we have on our soul and seeing, oh dear, I've got 10 minutes left. And somewhere along the line, he lost his spiritual edge. He just lost it bit by bit by bit. No wonder he was on the roof. It's the first step up to the roof. When I was converted, the girl who led me to Christ signed me up for what's called the Navigator Memory System. And she said, I want you to memorize scripture. Why? I said. She said, because it will help you. And so I began to memorize scripture. And in the end, she had me memorize and say to her at different intervals 500 verses from this Bible, including the context. And to this day, hundreds of years later, I remember what I remembered when I memorized it. For example, Psalm 119, verse 9 and 11, David's psalm about the Bible. How shall a young man cleanse his way? By taking heed thereto according to his word. Thy word have I hid in my heart, that I might not sin against thee. For example, 1 Corinthians 10:13, there has no temptation taken you, but such as is common to man. But God is faithful, and he won't allow you to be tempted above that ye are able, but will with the temptation make a way to escape, so you can get out, get off the roof, bear it, deal with it.

Second step, self-indulgence. He had power, success in every dimension of his life. Doesn't mean it's wrong to acquire material goods. The Bible doesn't say that money is evil. It says

and orchards and everything else, it says, Solomon speaking, I never said no to myself. And that's the problem with power. You get into a situation with power where you have control over people and over things. And you find yourself in a position where it seems legitimate to accumulate things. And you think you have things, but things have you. The love of any of those things is the root of all evil, and that's what happened to David. Now, I have to tell you something. Temptation itself isn't sin. The first thought David had as he looked at Bathsheba wasn't sin. The second one was. All of us are tempted. So to have a thought put in your mind, either from your computer where a porno thing pops up and you look, the first look isn't sin. The second look is. And if you don't push that delete button immediately and you allow that thought to take you to the next one, you're gone. You're gone. But temptation isn't only a possible seduction, but it has the possibility of strengthening you. It's not only a weakness, but it can show God's strength. Not only does the devil try to destroy us through temptation, but it's God's way of strengthening us. God's way of strengthening us. The devil uses a three-prong attack: the world, the flesh, and the devil. Did it with Jesus? Jesus was hungry, a God-given appetite. Well, you've got miraculous powers, Jesus, says Satan. I know that. Turn those stones into bread. Satisfy your legitimate God-given hunger. And Jesus said, no, if I satisfied my God-given legitimate hunger for bread, that would be illegitimate, for God has not given me permission at this particular time to satisfy that particular God-given desire. And Jesus said no and stayed hungry. Is it ever right for us to stay hungry when a God-given legitimate appetite, like for bread or for sex, says, eat, take, get her? Is it, how can it be wrong? If God has given us this, then why should we say no to it? I remember speaking at Madison when I first came over here. We'd been working with kids, street kids, for 13 years in a youth mission. And I was delighted to be invited to go onto the campus and speak to the Christian Union. So I get there and I do my thing. And I thought I was done and I was going home. And they said, I hope you don't mind, but we've put on a little open-air meeting in Madison campus where everybody congregates. And it was in the 70s, a long time ago, when everyone was marching for a cause on our university campuses. And they said, everybody congregates to march for whatever cause it is, and we can't remember what it is this time, but that's a great opportunity to have an open-air meeting. And if we get a Christian speaker like you, then we put them up in this crowd at lunchtime and let you speak to them. And I said, well, why didn't you tell me about this before you invited me? And by now, we were walking towards the middle of Madison campus where this crowd was gathering. And then they said, well, I hope you don't mind, but we gave you a subject and we advertised it. And I said, what's that? And they said, do Christians believe in sex? I said, what? You gave me that to speak now to these? And I tell you, I don't do very well in those situations. And I'm praying, where's Stuart? He does marvelously, thinking on his feet. Anyway, it was too late. We were there and I saw ahead of me my opposition. When you're doing open-air work, it's always good to find your opposition in the crowd. And he was a football player, and he had girls hanging off him in every direction. And I thought, there is my opposition. So I kept my eye on him, and I simply defined love. I defined the love of God. I defined eros, sexual, sensual love, and I defined human love. When I got to eros, and I defined it as the feeling too big for words, the young man interrupted me, and he said, that's right! It's a feeling too big for words. But if it feels so good, it must be right. And I said, God, I need something to shut him up. I had no idea. And into my head came a fact I'd read somewhere. And I said, young man, listen to me. Are you aware that you have the physical capacity to populate a small village and feel good doing it? He was not aware of this, and nor was anyone else. Can this be right, I asked him. What I didn't know was God's timing that day.
For the mark

that was getting ready to go from that particular place in Madison campus was against overpopulation. Yes! God was on my side. Everybody turned and glared at this young man. How dare he go about populating small villages? Gave me a chance.

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1: That's Jill Briscoe on today's Telling the Truth. 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
2: Sort of the difference between opening a letter and reading it and having the door open and the person who's written you the letter walk in, FaceTime, where you can see the body language and get the message that isn't on the paper, maybe. I don't know if that's a good analogy or not, but the Bible is a letter in a sense. It's God's word to us. It's written on paper, black words on white paper, and it contains some very important things which actually you have to talk about. You can't just read it. You know, it's saying if you do this, then you might lose your life. Well, I'd want that explained. And so the Bible is to read, and then prayer is to talk about it. So that's what you have to do. You can't just read what it says. You have to say, you must be kidding, God. We need to talk about this. Or help me, Lord. Or do I understand this? You have to have the conversation.
1: We live in a world where no is almost a bad word. How do we learn to say no to ourselves and to our own self-indulgence?
2: You learn to say no by practicing to say it. So just start. Look for opportunities to say no. How do you learn the piano? You practice. So maybe you need to just take a little alert test today. Get a paper and pencil, a little notebook, and carry it around with you. And every time you have to say no over something insignificant or something nonsense, but you have to say no. I'm sorry, I can't meet with you. I have to go and pick up my child from school. Every time you say no, just write it down, okay? And then have a look at it at the end of the day and say, well, that was easy, it was obvious, but this was pretty hard. They wanted to meet with me and have coffee, and it's important, and da-da-da-da. Should you have said yes or should you have said no? And just start and look at your actions during the day and then talk about it in prayer at night. You'll figure it.
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0: 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This radio program is a chapter-by-chapter, verse-by-verse study through the entire Bible. And on today's edition of The Word for Today, Pastor Chuck continues his message, The Unveiling of the Future, as we pick up in Revelation chapter 1, verse 1. And now, with today's study, here's Pastor Chuck.
1: Shall we turn in our Bibles now to the book of Revelation, chapter 1. The revelation of Jesus Christ, the Greek word apocalypse, is literally the unveiling. So in the very first phrase, you have what the book is all about. It is the unveiling of Jesus Christ, the lifting of the wrap. When I was a child, I lived in Ventura, went to elementary school in Ventura. I played in the school orchestra. And the city had, in front of the city hall, had a sculpture, make a sculpture of Father Juan of Perro Sierra, who had established the mission there in Ventura. And so the day came for the unveiling of the statue. And among other things for entertainment, they had our school orchestra there playing. So I was sitting there in the violin section. And the mayor made his speech, and the county supervisors made their speeches and all. And the Catholic priest made his speech. And then finally, the crane that was there, they had a ring in the top of the canvas that was covering this large statue. And so, you know, they began to crank up the canvas. And finally, we could see what was under the canvas, the statue of Father Juan of Perro Sierra. It was the unveiling. It was the apocalypse, the unveiling of this statue. And we could finally see what was behind the wraps. Now, there is a common misconception concerning the book of Revelation, and a lot of people will say, oh, I never deal with the book of Revelation. That's a sealed book, exactly the opposite. Rather than a sealed book, it's a unveiling. It's taking the wraps off. It's taking the seals off. It's allowing you to see what the future holds as far as Jesus Christ is concerned. So it is the revelation or the unveiling of Jesus Christ as far as the future, which God gave to him to show to his servants the things which must shortly come to pass. And he sent and signified it by his angel unto his servant John. So for the most part in the book of Revelation, there will be the angel speaking to John and revealing to him the things that were revealed to him by Jesus Christ. So he sent this revelation by the angel to John. And there are times when the angel appears to John. There are times when John sees the Lord himself. There are times when the elder is explaining aspects of this revelation to John. But the basic format was the revelation of Jesus Christ given to him by God to show to his servants, and it was sent to John, signified by the angel, which is a messenger, who bore record of the word of God. And that is, of course, John's declaration in his gospel and in his epistles, that he was just a recorder. A recorder of the things which he had seen, of which he had heard. And his job was just to record these things. And so he bore record. And he said, we know that our record is true, our witness is true. Who bore record of the word of God and the testimony of Jesus Christ of all of the things that he saw. Now, the most of this revelation came to John by way of visions. And a vision is really insight into the spirit world. Now, there is a spirit world that exists about us. We cannot see it with our natural eyes. But God can open our eyes to the realm of the spirit, and the capacity of being able to see the spirit realm is called a vision. Now, the spirit realm is the eternal realm. So in a vision, you can spiritually see things either past, present, or future, because the eternal realm is a timeless realm. And so John, a little further down, is going to say that on the Lord's day, he was in the spirit unto the day of the Lord. That is, he saw the things that are going to yet transpire in the future. He saw things that have not yet taken place. Time hasn't yet caught up with it. Blessed is he that reads and they that hear the words of this prophecy. So it is an easy book for me to plunge into, because I know you're going to be blessed even though I may not say anything worthwhile. Because we're going to be reading the word of this prophecy and hearing the word of this prophecy, and so there is a built-in promised blessing for you. You can't escape it. It's there promised to you by the Lord. Those that read and those that hear. So I'm going to be blessed. And if you'll keep up with your reading, you'll be blessed. You'll be blessed as you hear. Not only hearing, though, but also keeping those things which are written therein, for the time is at hand. There has always been in the church the sense of urgency and immediacy as far as the return of Jesus Christ. The time is short, we are told in verse 1. Here in verse 3, the time is at hand. And there is a sense in which that is perennially true. Time is always short for each of us. We don't know how much time we do have. If we live to be 100 years, time is short. Such a short time, especially in comparison to eternity. So now the greeting of John, beginning with verse 4, John to the seven churches which are in Asia. We know that seven is a number that is symbolically used in the scripture often. The number of completeness. It's called the number of perfection, but the Greek word perfection in its use is different from our use of the word perfection. We think of something without flaw. The idea in the Greek is literally fully matured or of full age or complete. So we find that there are in many things that have a seven as a completion. For instance, there are 7 days in the week. So you have a complete week, 7 days. Seven notes on the scale. Then you start over again. Do, re, mi, fa, sol, la, ti, do. And you have to go to do, re, mi again. So the seven makes the complete scale. The seven churches. There were more churches than this in Asia. There were some very prominent churches in Asia. For instance, the Church of Galatia, also established by Paul. The Church of Colossae, which Paul wrote to. Not really far from the Church of Ephesus. So why seven churches? It's to give you the complete picture of the church. Grace be unto you and peace from him which is and which was and which is to come, and from the seven spirits which are before his throne. The first, of course, is a description of God. From him which is, which was, and which is to come. And this is a way of describing the eternal nature of God. He is, he was, he is to come, but he is all of that at the same in time. You see, there is no past or future with God. It is all now, for he dwells in the eternal. I am that I am. Only God can declare that because he is in the eternal. I am, I may say that, but then I was, because I said I am a moment ago. But God dwells in the eternal. I am that I am, the eternally present one. So in describing the eternal character of God, he is, he was, he is to come, all at once and the same. The seven spirits which are before his throne, again, the completeness of the work of the Holy Spirit, the seven being the number of symbolism again, of completeness. And from Jesus Christ. And now when he comes to Jesus Christ, he has quite a bit to say. Who is the faithful witness? The word witness in the Greek is martys. And it is the word from which we get our word martyr, which has come to mean one who dies for his faith. But originally, the idea is one who has a faith so strong that he would die for it. And so Jesus is the faithful witness. What does that mean? He is the faithful witness of what God is. Do you want to know what God is? You can look at Jesus Christ and know exactly what God is. No man has seen the Father at any time, but the only begotten Son who was in the bosom of the Father, he hath manifested it and made him known. So that when Philip said to him, Lord, just show us the Father and we'll be satisfied. He said, haven't I been so long a time with you and haven't you seen me, Philip? Don't you realize that he who has seen me hath seen the Father? The faithful witness of what God is. Now we are called to be witnesses for Jesus Christ. That is, it should be that people could look at you and know exactly what Jesus is like. That's God's intent and purpose for your life. That is what the Spirit is seeking to accomplish in conforming you into the image of Christ. So that as the Spirit's work is complete in me, I will respond as he responds. I will love as he loves. I'll forgive as he forgave. I will be his representative. I will be his true and faithful witness. The witness of what he is, even as he was the true and faithful witness of what God is. And so unto Jesus Christ, the faithful witness, and the first begotten of the dead. That is, the first of this whole hope that we have of eternal life through him. And the prince of the kings of the earth, King of kings and Lord of lords, we will be proclaiming him in a few weeks as we get to chapter 19. Unto him that loved us and washed us from our sins in his own blood, the redemption that is ours through Jesus Christ. More than that,

0: has made us kings and priests unto God and his Father, and to him be glory and dominion forever and ever. Amen. So the work of Jesus Christ, he was the faithful witness. He is the first begotten from among the dead. He is the prince of the kings of the earth, but he loved you. And he redeemed you with his blood in order that he might make you a kingdom of priests unto God, in order that he might receive glory and dominion forever. Behold, he cometh with clouds. Probably a reference to the church that is coming with him. In the 11th chapter of the book of Hebrews, it tells us of all of these Old Testament saints who, through faith, made their mark upon the world. And then chapter 12 begins, seeing we are encompassed about with so great a cloud of witnesses, the multitudes of people. Behold, he cometh with clouds, the multitudes of people that will be returning with him, the church. And when Christ, who is our life, shall appear, then shall we also appear with him in glory. Behold, he cometh with clouds, and every eye shall see him. Contrary to what the Jehovah Witnesses teach, that he came privately in 1914 into the secret chamber and only those with spiritual eyes could see him. And he now rules the world in the kingdom age from this secret chamber. Satan is bound, cast into the abuso. Well, they left a chain too long. And he's got too much freedom to suit me. Every eye shall see him, and they also which pierced him at his second coming. We are told that Jesus came as far as Bethany with his disciples there in the Mount of Olives, and then he ascended up into heaven, and a cloud received him out of their sight. And while they were standing there, two men stood by them in white apparel and said, "Ye men of Galilee, why stand ye here gazing into heaven? For this same Jesus is going to come again in like manner as you have seen him go into heaven." Every eye shall see him. He's going to come. It'll be a public coming. Jesus is coming in the flesh to establish God's kingdom upon the earth. Every eye shall see him, and they also which pierced him shall mourn. There is a prophecy in Psalm 22 concerning Jesus Christ, and it said they pierced his hands and his feet. They that pierced him shall see him. In Zechariah, another prophecy concerning Jesus Christ, and they shall look upon him whom they have pierced. And again in Zechariah, and they shall say unto him in that day, "What are the meaning of these wounds in your hands?" They shall look upon him whom they have pierced. And all of the families of the earth shall wail because of him. Even so, amen. The recognition, finally, that Jesus is indeed the Messiah, the longed-for Messiah, that the nation of Israel has waited for and sought. That recognition will come, but only after Jeremiah's prophecy is fulfilled and Jacob has gone through a time of great trouble and great sorrow. But they will look upon him whom they have pierced. Even so, amen. Now Jesus addresses John directly and declares, "I am the Alpha and the Omega, the beginning and the ending, saith the Lord, which is and which was and which is to come, the Almighty." Now, whether or not this is Jesus or God, it really is immaterial, because Jesus addresses John in a moment in verse 11, saying, "I am Alpha and Omega, the first and the last, and what you see write in a book." Now, if God declares of himself, "I am the Alpha and the Omega, the beginning and the ending," and Jesus declares, "I am the Alpha and the Omega, the beginning and the ending," There, you know, I used to take geometry back in the ancient days. And there was something about equal angles and equal sides, you know, make an isosceles triangle or something, you know. They are equal. If your angles are equal, sides are equal, then they become equal. Now, if God says, I am the Alpha and the Omega, the beginning and the ending, and Jesus says, I am the Alpha and the Omega, the beginning and the ending, then it makes them the same. In the beginning was the Word was with God, the Word was God. The same was in the beginning with God, and all things were made by Him, and without Him was not anything made that was made, and the Word was made flesh, and He dwelt among us. The Alpha and the Omega, the beginning and the ending. So now John gives you a little background to the vision. He said, I, John, who also am your brother and companion in tribulation, and in the kingdom and the patience of Jesus Christ, was in the island that is called Patmos for the word of God and the testimony of Jesus Christ. Now, at this time, all of the rest of the apostles had all been martyred, all been put to death by the Roman government. John is the only one of the original left. He's well into his 90s. It is estimated that this was written in 96 AD. And it is estimated that John was probably approximately the same age as Jesus. So John is probably close to 96 years old at the writing of this book. He's in a little rocky crag out in the Mediterranean, offshore a little bit from the area of Ephesus. And he's there for the word of God and the testimony that he has, exiled to the island of Patmos. According to Eusebius in his book on church history, as he records the violent death of all of the other apostles, he says concerning John that there was the attempt to boil him in oil, but he survived the experience of being boiled in oil, and so they exiled him to the island of Patmos. God wasn't through with John yet. God had one final word for man. The book of Revelation needed to be written, and John was the one that it was eminently qualified to write the book. And so there on the island of Patmos, the aged John receive this vision of the future.
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0: May the Lord be with you and bless you and keep you in His love and grace. 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Alert unto the Lord in these last days when the world around you is walking in its drunken stupor. May your mind and heart be clear, sensitive to God and to the things of the Spirit. In Jesus' name,
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1: My name is Dion and I'm from Eastbourne. 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
1: Does the God of the Bible endorse, support, promote, and expect slavery? 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Was American slavery supported by Scripture as some Christian leaders taught then and still insist on today? So these are the things that we're going to be looking at.
0: Today on Back to Basics, Pastor Brian continues his study in the book of Colossians. Join us as Pastor Brian begins his teaching on Colossians chapter 3, verse 22, in a message titled, The Bible, Christianity, and Slavery. And now, here's Pastor Brian.
1: So we're going to be looking once again back at Colossians in the third chapter and just one verse in the fourth chapter. In the third chapter, Paul is speaking to bondservants. He says, bondservants, obey in all things your masters according to the flesh. And then in chapter 4, verse 1, he says, masters, give your bondservants what is just and fair, knowing that you also have a master in heaven. Now, in our previous message, we looked at these passages, but I put them more in a modern context of addressing the employee-employer relationship. But I said that I wanted to go back and address the issue of slavery. And I want to do that because, as I also mentioned, the question that is being floated about in the culture today is not only is Christianity true, but the question is now becoming, is Christianity good? Is God good? Is the Bible's teaching good? Is the gospel good? Is the Christian faith good for people? Is it good for the world? Now, as I pointed out, many are answering those questions with a resounding no,

saying that the teachings of the Bible are bigoted, oppressive, hateful, racist, and generally detrimental to society. And so one of the things that is often pointed out by these critics of the Bible is the Bible's teaching on slavery. And so they point to the Bible's teaching on slavery, saying, look, here's living proof that the Bible is unhelpful, to say the least, detrimental, really, because they say the Bible supports slavery. Atheist writer Sam Harris has voiced that in these words. He said, in assessing the moral wisdom of the Bible, it is useful to consider the moral questions that have been solved to everyone's satisfaction. Consider the question of slavery. The entire civilized world now agrees that slavery is an abomination, says Harris. What more instruction do we get from the God of Abraham on the subject? Consult the Bible, and you will discover that the creator of the universe clearly expects us to keep slaves. So that's Sam Harris's conclusion. And he is just one of many voices that are making such claims. And so this is the question. Is that true? Does the God of the Bible endorse, support, promote, and expect slavery? And here's another question that's related. Was American slavery supported by Scripture as some Christian leaders taught then and still insist on today? So these are the things that we're going to be looking at. Now, let me just say this. The first mistake that people like Harris make in interpreting slavery in the Bible is that they're doing it through the lens of slavery in the European American experience. They're looking back on the scripture, but they're looking through that lens, and they're thinking that what happened in the American and European experience is identical to what was happening in the Bible, and it simply is not the same. So here's what we're going to do. We're going to look at slavery in the Old Testament. We're going to look at slavery in the New Testament. We're going to look at slavery in the American experience. And finally, we're going to look at what Jesus and the apostles did to set in motion changes that would ultimately abolish slavery. So let's start with the Old Testament. Now, most people, when they begin with the Old Testament, they look at the laws of Moses. And we will come to the laws of Moses in just a moment. But I want to go further back. I want to go back to Abraham. But even before we do that, let me just say this. The Hebrew word that is translated in more recent versions as slave is also translated as servant. And so the context depends on whether we are talking about a servant or a slave. Now, before 1900, this word was always translated as servant. And then again, the context would sometimes indicate, like the Egyptians in, or the Israelites in Egypt, the connotation would be more of slavery. But the word simply means this. The word simply means to work for. That's the meaning of the Hebrew word. And then again, the context sort of gives you an idea of what that might have looked like. Now, let's talk about Abraham for a moment. So Abraham had servants. He had household servants. And one of his servants is named. His name is Eliezer. And here's an interesting thing about Abraham and Eliezer. Abraham said of Eliezer, he was Eliezer of Damascus, he said that he is my heir. He is my heir. In other words, upon Abraham's death, all of his belongings will pass to Eliezer. We wouldn't commonly think of anything like this in the slave-master relationship, right? That the slave is actually the heir. Well, again, here Eliezer is better understood as a servant, but like I said, the word is the same. But nevertheless,

We see that Eliezer wasn't a person who lived under some heavy oppressive kind of a thing from Abraham. He was like a son to Abraham. And so we need to understand again that when the Bible is speaking of servanthood or when it's speaking at times of slavery, it's not speaking about the same thing that we would necessarily think of when we hear the term. Now, slavery in the time of Moses. So the law of Moses, of course, is not Moses's law, it's God's law. And in God's law, he gave specific instruction regarding slaves, regarding servants. Now, many people who were slaves at the time were what you call, they were indentured, or, and this would be indentured servant is a better way to understand it. And an indentured servant was a person who was bound by contract to serve another person. They were bound by contract to serve another person. In ancient Israel, people would sell themselves or other family members in order to pay off a debt or in order to have their cost of living covered during times of financial hardship. So this was part of the culture. This is part of the way that it worked. This was a temporary arrangement, and it was something where there was an agreement. Now, there was a lifelong servitude that one could enter into, but one had to agree to enter into lifelong servitude. It wasn't simply imposed upon you. So, indentured servants, many of the slaves were indentured. Sometimes slaves came into being as a result of warfare. They were acquired through the battles that took place and the victories that were won and the spoil that was taken. And so they would be brought in as workers for the Israelites. Now, remember that even under this kind of a situation, there were very strict rules that the masters had to abide by. You see, slaves in Israel, unlike anywhere else at the time, had rights. They had specific rights that are spelled out in the law of Moses. They had rights and they were not to be abused. For example, we are told in the scripture that if a man knocks out the tooth of his male or female servant, he shall let them go free for the sake of the tooth. So you become violent, you become abusive, you knock out the tooth of your servant, and you're then obligated to let them go free. So you can see that in the system, there was protection for the slaves. They had rights. Rebecca McLaughlin, in her great book, Confronting Christianity, she has a chapter on this question of slavery. And she says this regarding the Old Testament. She says, when God gave his people the law, it included repeated reminders that they were once slaves, and this was to inform them how they would treat slaves. Not only slaves, but immigrants, widows, and orphans. The Old Testament bans slave catching, which we'll talk about in a moment, which is essentially kidnapping, provides protection for slaves and invites us to see the world through the enslaved eyes of a woman named Hagar and also of a man named Joseph, who was a slave in Egypt, but also through the eyes of the whole people of Israel during their time in Egypt. So that's kind of a generalization of the Old Testament teaching on slavery, but the Old Testament did not ban slavery. So here's the question, why not? Why didn't the Old Testament ban slavery? Well, we have to understand what the, and I say the Old Testament, I'm speaking specifically of the law. What was the law's purpose? What was its objective? The law was a temporary measure. It was never intended to bring about the perfect world. It was a temporary measure. It was used to

regulate life rather than to bring about the perfect situation. Jesus made it clear that God permitted certain things under the law, like divorce, for example, which were less than his ideal, but Jesus told us that he did it because of the hardness of their hearts. You see, only when the heart changes can the ideal be realized. So it was never God's intention to create a perfect society during that period of

not, but that's something that we have to leave up to God. He knows what he's doing. We believe that. But let's move from the Old Testament to the New Testament. So here's what many would say today, many who would echo the things that we read by Sam Harris. They would say, well, if the gospel is good, like you say, then the apostles and the early Christians, they would have abolished slavery. And since they didn't, it means that Christianity is not good. But you see, this is what you would refer to people like this as armchair sociologists, philosophers, or theologians. An armchair, this is a word that came from the world of anthropology. The first anthropologists were called armchair anthropologists because they understood a society, they judged a society from a distance. They judged it through what they could read, they judged it through, you know, maybe conversations and things, but they didn't have firsthand experience. And the one who sees and judges things from a distance, but has no reality of what's going on the ground, that's the kind of person who says, well, why didn't they just do this? The fact of the matter is, they couldn't just do that. So why didn't Paul just tell masters to set servants free? This is a completely naive question based on the assumption that things then were like or similar to what they are like today. You see, the reason why Paul didn't do that is because it wasn't possible. So here's what we have to understand about the first century, about the Greco-Roman world. We have to understand this, and we have to understand this about the Christians. Christians who were mostly part of the slave population, it's a fact that many, many, many of the earliest Christians were slaves. And what we need to understand is that they could not change the legal system at all because they had no vote. They had no power. There was nothing that they could do. Now, they could have resisted. They could have tried to bring about some sort of a rebellion. But for a slave to rebel against their master would lead to immediate execution. So they would never have gained any ground whatsoever. But not only that, it was actually the case that there were limits upon emancipation. If you had three slaves, and only under certain circumstances, if you were to free them, you could only free two. You couldn't free all of them. If you had 10 slaves, you could only free five of them. If you had 30 slaves, you could only free 10 of them. So this was law. This was part of Roman law. Now, slaves under 30 could not be freed without a legal procedure. And if a slave was freed before the age of 30, then they forfeited any possibility of citizenship. So again, to say, well, why didn't the early Christians, why didn't the apostles call for the emancipation, for the abolishment of slavery? Those who are saying that are thinking of it from a different context, a current context, and looking back into a situation where that wasn't a possibility. And again, it's important for us to understand what slavery was like in the Greco-Roman world.

Roman Empire, slavery was unrelated to race. It had absolutely nothing to do with race. And that was true during the Old Testament period as well. Hagar was the slave of Sarah. Hagar was an Egyptian in the house of Sarah, who became the mother of the Hebrews. But we see later Joseph was a Hebrew or an Israelite, and he was enslaved in Egypt. It wasn't at all about race in either the Old Testament period or the New Testament period. It probably began as generals, victorious generals, chose to enslave conquered enemies rather than liquidate them. It was also a form of punishment for crimes or a means of dealing with debtors unable to repay their loans. So that's slavery in the Greco-Roman world. And again, from the Christian standpoint, there's no legal process or means that they can employ to end slavery. And of course, remember that the Christian population, as I already said, was made up of majority slaves. And it's not like there was some powerful organization called the church that could negotiate with the powers that be and all of that. Of course, that came way, way later on in history. And just to note that in the 4th century and in the 7th century, when Christianity had developed and when the church did have more cultural and political clout, there were strong abolitionist movements in those centuries in particular. So that's the ancient world, the Old Testament world, and also the New Testament world. But let's look now at American slavery. And here's the question. And again, this is the reason why I'm looking at the topic today, is because it's American slavery that is most frequently pointed to as a testimony against the goodness of Christianity. So here's the question. Was American slavery comparable to what we find in Scripture? And was it biblically justifiable? And the answer on both counts is no. It was not comparable to what we find in Scripture, as we'll see in just a second. And it was not biblically justifiable, even though people sought to use the Bible to justify it. And we'll address that in a moment. But let's look at certain aspects of the American slave trade. The transatlantic slave trade was based on man stealing, or kidnapping is the way we would refer today to man stealing, which according to the Mosaic law was a crime punishable by death. In Exodus 21:16, it says this: he who kidnaps a man and sells him, or if he is found in his hand, shall surely be put to death. Paul lists kidnapping as a crime the law was given to punish in his first letter to Timothy in the 10th verse of the first chapter. So the transatlantic slave trade was based on something God considered criminal, which was kidnapping. Secondly, slavery in America was based on race, and not only on race, but on a denial that certain people were created in the image of God. Bryan Stevenson, the author of Just Mercy, he stated this. He said, the great American evil of slavery wasn't the involuntary servitude. It was the fiction that black people aren't as good as white people and aren't the equals of white people and are less evolved, less human, less capable, less worthy, less deserving than white people. And that absolutely was the case with American slavery. It was that there was a sense that there was an inferiority, that the Africans were in some way inferior to white people
and were to some degree subhuman. This

0: This is a fact. And so nothing in the scripture, as I said, ever points to the slavery issue as having anything to do with race or anything like that.
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0: And then thirdly, American slavery is often referred to as chattel slavery. And chattel slavery, although there was an aspect of chattel slavery in the Greco-Roman system, the American version of chattel slavery took it to a new level. Chattel means property. And in the American system, the slave had no rights whatsoever. Zero rights for the slave. They were 100% at the disposal of their masters. So as we've already seen, this was a contradiction of the law of Moses. Slaves, according to the law of Moses, did have rights. They weren't at the absolute disposal of their masters. Their masters had certain things that they had to abide by. So it's a contradiction of the Mosaic law, but even more, it really is a contradiction of the spirit of the gospel. Yet, some ministers of the gospel then and even now insist that antebellum slavery was consistent with Scripture.

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2: We are the triumphant ones. That's what that means. All the spoils that Christ won at the cross, all that he possesses of the eternal glories of the new heaven and the new earth will be our possession as well. We will reign on earth in the millennial kingdom with him. We will sit on thrones with him in the glories of the new heaven and the new earth.
3: Welcome to Grace to You with the Bible teaching of John MacArthur. I'm your host, Phil Johnson. John Wesley said this. He said, "I am soon to drop into eternity, and I want to know one thing, the way to heaven." Of course, the way to heaven through faith alone in Christ alone is explained in the New Testament, where Jesus Christ is undeniably the focus. But does that mean the Old Testament says nothing about Christ and the salvation he makes possible? Nothing there to deepen what you understand about what the Lord accomplished for sinners like you and me? Consider that today as John MacArthur continues his look at Isaiah 53, the mountaintop of the Old Testament. The title of John's study, The Gospel According to God. And now here's John with the lesson.
2: When we began this study, I introduced to you the fact that the truth in this chapter would answer the most important, essential, vital, critical question that can ever be asked. What is the question? The question is this: how can a sinner be forgiven fully and reconciled to holy God and thus escape eternal hell and enter eternal heaven? That is the question of all questions. It is the supreme religious question for which no system of morality, no mystical spirituality, and no religion has an answer other than Christianity. And the Bible is written to give that answer. If you take that question and that answer out of the Bible is like any other book. It is for this question and this answer that Holy Scripture was revealed. And as far as the Old Testament is concerned, it is nowhere answered more clearly than in Isaiah 53. So here is a word from Yahweh, a word from Jehovah, declaring the answer to life's supreme question: how can a sinner be forgiven fully and reconciled to God, being delivered, therefore, from eternal hell to eternal heaven? The answer of God is through the death of the righteous one who dies in the sinner's place, paying in full the penalty for sin. Let's look more closely at it. God is the speaker, Yahweh. God the Father is the speaker again, and he introduces his servant again. My servant, he calls him in verse 11, and that's what he called him when he introduced him back in 52:13. My servant, the servant of Jehovah, that messianic title we're familiar with. But I want to focus at the righteous one, the righteous one. There is only one who could bear that title, one in this world, one human, one man who could bear that title, the righteous one. And that is such a marvelous Old Testament designation of the Messiah that it was familiar to the New Testament believers who knew the Old Testament. For example, Peter preaches this great sermon in the third chapter of Acts, and he draws down that title. He says, "The God of Abraham, Isaac, and Jacob, the God of our fathers, has glorified his slave Jesus, the one whom you delivered and disowned in the presence of

Pilate when he had decided to release him, but you disowned the holy and righteous one. The righteous one. He's the only righteous one. So here is God speaking of his son, his slave, the righteous one, and he says this, by his knowledge, he will justify the many. The many, meaning those who believe. The many, meaning the people of God. The many, meaning those for whose sins he died and atoned. He will justify, that is, he will provide righteousness for them. He, by his sacrifice, by taking on their sins, will be able to grant them his righteousness. We understand the doctrine of justification, that he dies, the righteous one, to justify many sinners. The phrase that I do want to focus on, because you know those other things, is by his knowledge. Whose knowledge are we talking about there? It can go either way in Hebrew. It could be by his knowledge, and that's what's kind of implied in the NAS, by his knowledge, meaning the servant, the righteous one, he will justify many. It could be referring to his knowledge of God's plan, his understanding of God's plan, the perfect wisdom that he possessed. Isaiah makes a point in chapter 1 and chapter 5 about the Israelites lacking knowledge. He makes another very strong point in the 44th chapter of Isaiah about the nation's lacking knowledge. So maybe here he's saying, but the righteous one has the knowledge that it takes to do God's will and to provide justification for the many. Problem with that is, it wasn't by his knowledge that he justifies us. It was by his what? By his death. The Hebrew would allow us to translate it this way. By the knowledge of him, the righteous one, my servant, will justify the many. Justification will come to those who know him, who know him. It is best to interpret this as our knowledge of him, of his person, of his work, of his provision in his death and resurrection. The gospel, here God validates the Great Commission. Here God says that he will justify the many who have the knowledge of him. Neither is there salvation in any other name. No man comes to the Father but by me. Here is God's testimony to the urgency of proclaiming the message of Jesus Christ to the ends of the earth. The many, the people for whom Christ died, can only be saved when they hear, because saving faith comes, Romans 10, by hearing the message concerning Christ. Faith comes by hearing the word concerning Christ. That is our mandate. And that mandate is given to us here by God himself. There is then placed right in this very chapter the Great Commission and the call to faith. Faith based on knowledge of the true revelation of Christ. And then God says this, knowing him in a saving way, knowing him in penitent faith, will justify the many. How? How can knowing him justify? Because he will bear their iniquities. God believes in the doctrine of justification. God believes in the doctrine of imputation because God ordained it. He has more to say. The second half of verse 12, these are the words of Jehovah, Yahweh, speaking again of his servant, the righteous one, he poured out himself to death. It's always, the verbs are always willing verbs. He poured out himself to death. Like back in verse 7, he was oppressed and he allowed himself to be afflicted. His willingness is replete through this entire portion of Scripture. Literally, it means he handed his soul over to death. So God is echoing the confession that we've read from the Jews. Yes, he handed himself over to death. Then this wonderful statement, and was numbered with the transgressors.
Literally, in the Hebrew, it means he let himself be included among transgressors. In fact, Jesus quotes this in Luke 22:37 before he got to the cross. Quotes these very words. It is a reference to his incarnation, that he was literally embedded among transgressors. He lived among transgressors. He mingled in this world. And from a visual standpoint, he didn't look any different than anybody else. There was nothing about him that drew them to the conclusion that he was supernatural. That was part of the problem when he did miracles. There was such a disconnect between what he appeared to be and the power that he had that they decided in their unbelief that that was the power of Satan somehow operating through him. Here God affirms the incarnation. Here God himself, in his own words, says he came down and let himself be embedded in the world of fallen men. This is Philippians chapter 2, that he humbled himself, took upon the form of a man, a servant, and took on death, even the death of the cross. So it's not about his death with criminals. It's about the fact that he came to take his place with sinners. And though he became familiar with sinners, though he would be counted as human among the transgressors, yet he himself was able to do what no human being can do, and that was bear the sin of many. Though he was blended in with sinners in the world, yet he was the only one qualified to rise above them and be the sacrifice for their sins. He is the righteous one, God, embedded in humanity, the God-man. And he appears to be like all the rest, but he is capable of lifting up their sins. And like the scapegoat of the Day of Atonement, Leviticus 16, carrying them away, and that reference is made several times, as you know, in this chapter. And the final word from the Father about his death and his resurrection even, last line, interceded for the transgressors. Interceded for the transgressors. I wish the translators had used in the NAS mediated. The word means mediated. It means to mediate, to go between, to stand between. And this is the statement of God that Christ is the one who is between God and man. 1 Timothy 2:5, there is one, what? Mediator between God and man, the man Christ Jesus. Yes, in that mediation, he is the intercessor. He is the one who pleads our case. He is the one who is the bridge to God, the bridge to heaven. He made the required mediation possible through his death. His mediation began for us, really, in the New Testament, in John 17, before he got to the cross, when he prayed that high priestly prayer the night he was betrayed, and he began to pray for us. He began to pray in that incredible prayer that God would bring us all to heaven, that all that belonged to him throughout all of human history would be gathered together, and that they would all be brought to glory where they could see him in his glory and see the glory of the Father. And he began interceding for those for whom he died. He's ever and always our mediator until we finally get to heaven. Hebrews 7:25, Romans 8:34 celebrate the mediating, interceding work of Christ. So God himself then in that section affirms the vicarious substitutionary sacrifice of Christ as the only offering that can satisfy his justice and provide salvation for sinners and bring to them justification. That is to say, they are declared righteous by God. That only comes to those who know him. To know him, that is how that justification takes place individually. And the knowledge of him is therefore critical. That then becomes the mandate for us to spread the knowledge of him to the world. This is a confession the Jews will one day make. This is a confession we have already made. And this is a confession that God himself affirms. That finally brings us to the last word,
Verse 12, we have looked at the startling servant, the scorned servant. We have looked at the substituted servant, the silent servant, the slaughtered servant. And here is the sovereign servant.

Beginning of verse 12, therefore I'll allot him a portion with the great, and he'll divide the booty with the strong. Resurrection, of course, is implied because he's now going to be rewarded. After the suffering, the satisfaction. After the sorrow, the salvation. After the death, the deliverance. After the gore, the glory. After the pain, the pleasure. After the thorns, the throne. After the cross, the crown. The first coming in humiliation, the second coming in exaltation. So the text ends at the second coming. The text ends where it began in 52:13. He will prosper, be high, lifted up, greatly exalted, startling nations, silencing kings. The text ends with a triumphant victory parade as the Lord God himself sets his servant on the throne and rewards him with all the spoils of his conquering triumph. He is exalted. He is all glorious. He is set on a throne. This is Revelation 11, when the kingdoms of this world become the kingdoms of our God and of his Christ. This is Revelation 19, when he comes on a white horse with all the saints to judge and make war against the ungodly and then to establish his glorious kingdom on earth for 1,000 years, followed by the eternal new heavens and new earth in which he reigns and is forever exalted. This is powerful, royal imagery. This is the image of a conquering hero who returns with all the spoils of his triumph, having overpowered all the hostile forces and embarrassed all the petty kings. He comes triumphant. And God declares two things about him. I'll allot him a portion with the great, and I'll divide the booty with the strong. This is a magnificent statement. We would expect him to say, I will give him everything. That's true. I will exalt him. As Paul says in Philippians, I'll give him a name above every name, that at the name of Jesus every knee should bow. And that name, by the way, is not Jesus. It's the name of Jesus, Lord. That's the name that makes us bow. We would understand it if he said, I'll give him everything. And he will give him everything. But that's not the emphasis here. The emphasis here is about sharing. I will allot him a portion with the great, divide the spoil with the strong. Who are the great and who are the strong? What? That's us. How did we become great and strong when we are insignificant and weak? Actually, the word for great is harabim, literally means the many. The many. The many he justified. We've seen that word many already. He will justify the many. End of verse 12. He bore the sin of the many. Here's the many. Therefore, I'll allot him a portion with the many. Well, why does the translator take it from the many to great? Because by that time, we will have been made great. You say, are we going to be exalted? We are. We're going to become heirs of God, Romans 8:17, and joint heirs with Christ. Everything he possesses, we will possess. Is not this the magnanimous grace of God? That we don't sit in eternity, in some sense impoverished, watching Christ enjoy all the rewards, but that everything that he possesses is ours to share. This is the extent of God's massive grace. He divides the spoils with the strong. Who are the strong? They are the weak made strong. We are the many made great, and we are the weak made strong. We are the triumphant ones. That's what that means. We march in his train. I wish I had time to go to the book of Corinthians where Paul says we march in the triumph. All the spoils that Christ won at the cross, all the redeemed of the ages will be part of a communion of fellowship everlasting that will enrich our lives. All that he possesses of the eternal glories of the new heaven and the new earth will be our possession as well. We will reign on earth in the millennial kingdom with him. We will sit on thrones with him. And we will reign forever and ever with him in the glories of the new heaven and the new earth. And everything that is his will be ours. So the promise of Isaiah is the future generation of Israel will be saved finally in the end. And this will be their confession. And God himself affirms that this

confession is a true understanding of the work of Christ on the cross. But this confession must be your confession. To repent of your sin, to know what Christ has done, to embrace Him in faith as the substitute who took your place, to confess Him as risen Lord, is to be saved. Is to be saved. Whoever calls on His name will be saved and escape eternal hell.

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1: You're listening to Grace to You, the Bible teaching ministry of John MacArthur. John's current study is called The Gospel According to God. Well, friend, if there's one thought to leave you with today, it's this. The gospel is not just a New Testament doctrine. Isaiah 53 makes that clear. Here's what John had to say about that.
2: The gospel is crystal clear in the Old Testament. If you trace through the Old Testament, you begin to see the gospel. But when you come to Isaiah 53, all the threads of the gospel are pulled together in one prophecy that the Spirit of God gave to the prophet Isaiah. Again, what I'm saying is you can see the threads of the gospel. You can see the fall of man, sin, the curse. You can see that God is going to provide a substitute, an innocent victim in the sacrificial system, and you can follow all of the flow of those kinds of things. And it's still a little hazy, I think. Boy, when you get to Isaiah 53, the fog disappears, and it is so systematic. It is so historical. It is so chronological. It is so sequential and so clearly described. The details of the sacrifice of Christ and the significance of that sacrifice, that it is absolutely unmistakable. I would say this, that no Christian should miss the power of this chapter. I would suggest that every believer memorize this chapter. If you memorized Isaiah 53, you would have the gospel on the edge of your lips all the time to give to anyone. You say, well, how do I share the gospel with someone? Recite Isaiah 53. It's all there.
3: It's a pretty powerful affirmation of the inspiration of Scripture as well. I mentioned a couple of weeks ago that the first time I ever heard the gospel preached, it was from Isaiah 53. And I remember that night clearly, just realizing that the gospel was so clear in Isaiah, erased from my brain any doubt I ever had that the Bible was the Word of God.
2: Yeah, I've gone far enough to say, I think it is the single greatest proof of the inspiration of the Old Testament. That is to say that God is the author. There's nothing there that anybody could ever know apart from a divine knowledge. If you're at all wavering on whether the Word of God was written by God, that chapter will take away that doubt for sure.
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4: John 14, verses 12 to 14. Very truly, I tell you, whoever believes in me will do the works I have been doing, and they will do even greater things than these, because I am going to the Father. 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You may ask me for anything in my name, and I will do it.
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0: 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It's blessed me, this song of praise with Pomeroy's. Thank you. Have a blessed day.
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4: And thank you for joining us. We're studying the book of Proverbs together. I hope you've been with us during this series because we've been dealing with some very interesting subjects. And today we're going to talk about something we don't really like to talk about this because we all hold our hands up and say, guilty. We all have used our tongue in ways that has not been pleasing to the Lord. But that doesn't mean we should give up on making use of our tongue proper, and that's what Proverbs will help us to do. It will give us clues and help us to understand how powerful the tongue is. And we'll get to that study in just a moment. Before we do that, let me just remind you again that God has a plan for the nation of Israel. No matter what you've been hearing or watching on television, what people are saying, some people in powerful positions doing things that are very foolish, I want you to know God has a plan, and I've written about that in this book called God's Heart for Israel and Why It Should Have a Place in Your Heart, too, how you should feel about Israel. As Christians, you don't just get to take your signal from the people who are speaking the loudest in the world, and they will do everything they can to destroy Israel. But as Christians, we have a better way, and God has laid this out for us, and in the Bible, there are many passages that tell us what our attitude should be toward our Jewish friends, and I'm going to ask you to read this book and become strong in your support of what God says is high on His list. We will make this book available to you when you send a gift of any size to Turning Point during the month of August. The month is getting away from us, so don't wait too much longer before you write that letter and send your gift and just say, please send me the book on Israel, and it'll be on its way before you know it. It's our joy to do this because it will add value to your life as a Christian and give you perspective and direction right straight from God's Word. Here is Power Up Your Words, Power of the Tongue, here from Proverbs.
5: Bell Data ran an ad in the Financial Times of Canada that said, listen carefully, this is a full-blown, state-of-the-art, fully integrated, user-friendly, multifunctional, omnilingual, multitasking word and data processing system with advanced graphic generation capabilities. You'll never guess what they were talking about. A pencil. That's right. They used all those words to describe a pencil. We live in a world of words. A New York plumber didn't know whether he could use hydrochloric acid to unclog drains he was working on. And he wanted to be assured that it was safe, so he wrote the National Bureau of Standards in Washington, D.C. And this was the answer they gave. The efficacy of hydrochloric acid is indisputable, but the corrosive residue is incompatible with metallic substances. Well, the plumber read the note and wrote back to them and thanked them for the okay to use the acid. So the Bureau panicked and they tried again with this note. We cannot assume responsibility for the production of toxic and noxious residue which hydrochloric acid can produce. We suggest you use an alternate procedure. Well, he was flattered again that they would write him the second time to tell him it was okay. He was still a little confused about it, and finally, one of the Bureau's top commissioners grabbed the communication and wrote these lines, "Don't use the acid, it'll eat the pipes." And he couldn't help but wonder why they didn't write that to him the first time. Who would have thought that so much would be wrapped up in words? So much could be made of them. I was a

A tongue can break something down or it can build something up. Your tongue has the capacity to tear something apart or to strengthen and put something back together. And I want to talk with you, first of all, about a tongue that breaks down. And in the book of Proverbs, there are many things said about the evil and difficult to describe use of the tongue. I want to go through just a few of these categories, and I want you to see all these things, and I'm not even going to touch on them. There's some 90 of them. I don't have time to do all of them. But I want you to see the accumulative impact of the book of Proverbs when it comes to the tongue. Now, one of the words that I noticed as I first began to read this book was that there was a great deal of discussion about the perverse tongue. The perverse tongue. And that is a word which means all that you can think of in the ugliest use of the tongue, deception and deceit. And it's kind of a cover word for all of the other things we're going to talk about. The perverse use of the tongue, it carries along with it sordid kinds of things that we say to one another. I was at a football game and I was standing in line waiting to get something to eat at halftime. And it was a long line and there were three co-eds in front of me. They looked like maybe they were juniors or sophomores. And I actually had to leave the line and walk away because their language was so filthy. I didn't want my ears to hear any more of it. It was so absolutely filthy with guffaw laughs and kinds of jokes. And you hear that kind of awfulness coming out of their mouth. You realize the perverseness of language today. And the perversity of it. Listen to what the Word of God has to say. And I'm going to give you the proverb, and I'm going to read it. We're going to go through them as quickly as we can. The perverse tongue, chapter 2, verse 12 says, to deliver you from the man who speaks perverse things. Chapter 4, verse 24 says, put away from you a deceitful mouth and put perverse lips far from you. Chapter 6 and verse 12 says, a worthless person, a wicked man, walks with a perverse mouth. Chapter 8, verse 13 says, the fear of the Lord is to hate evil, pride, and arrogance, and the evil way, and the perverse mouth I hate. Chapter 10, verse 31 says, the mouth of the righteous brings forth wisdom, but the perverse tongue will be cut out. Chapter 10, verse 32, the lips of the righteous know what is acceptable, but the mouth of the wicked, what is perverse. Chapter 16, verse 28, a perverse man sows strife, and a whisperer separates the best of friends. Chapter 17, verse 20, he who has a deceitful heart finds no good, and he who has a perverse tongue falls into evil. Chapter 19, verse 1, better is the poor who walks in his integrity than one who is perverse in his lips and is a fool. Chapter 12 and verse 18, there is one who speaks like the piercings of a sword, but the tongue of the wise promotes health. Did you hear the last one? There is one who speaks like the piercings of a sword. Your tongue has that capability. My tongue has that capability. The perverseness, the wickedness of our tongue can sometimes be overwhelming. And sometimes I'm sure you have been surprised at things that have come out of your mouth and you thought, how could I ever have said that? The piercings of a sword. Roxanne Luloff labels the undisciplined talker as harm. H-A-R-M. It's an acrostic, and it means the hit-and-run mouth. And she describes it like this. A person who, for whatever reason, feels compelled to tell you just what he thinks of you and your actions, regardless of how well he knows you. His desire is to be heard without hearing, to be known without knowing. He doesn't care about getting the facts straight. He wants attention. So he's a hit-and-run mouth. How many of you know some hit-and-run mouths? Every time you get around them, you get soiled by them. You get debris all over you because they're just unrestrained, perverse tongues. That's one kind of tongue that will tear people down, a perverse tongue. But it shouldn't surprise you to discover that in the book of Proverbs, there's a great deal of information about a lying tongue. A little boy was once asked what the Bible says about lying. And he said that the Bible says that lying is a very present help in the time of trouble. And that's not what the Bible says about lying, I want you to know. That's the way some people apply it. But in the book of Proverbs, there's just one after another of references to lying tongues. Chapter 6, we've already read and talked about the lying tongue on the list of God's

seven abominations. But in 12:19, we read, the truthful lips shall be established forever, but a lying tongue, watch this, is but for a moment. Isn't that something? Truth goes on, but somebody who lies, they're not around very long. Chapter 12, verse 22, lying lips are an abomination to the Lord, but those who deal truthfully are his delight. Chapter 13, verse 5, a righteous man hates lying, but a wicked man is loathsome and comes to shame. Chapter 14, verse 5, a faithful witness does not lie, but a false witness will utter lies. And chapter 21, verse 6 says, getting treasures by a lying tongue is the fleeting fancy of those who seek death. Lying. We could almost do a whole lesson just on the lying tongue, because there's so much information in Proverbs and in other parts, in the Psalms, in some of the other wisdom literature, and in many places in the New Testament. We have made lying the favorite indoor sport in our culture, and we even have words for it. In the political jargon, we call it spin. And spin is nothing more than a way to describe a lie, because it's an attempt to make people think about something in a way different from the reality that's behind it. So lying is a part of our culture, and the Bible says that lying is a part of the tearing down of people with our tongues. When you lie about something, you put into a process destruction that will ultimately have its impact on someone somewhere. And then the third kind of tongue that breaks down is what we might call a slandering tongue. In the book of Proverbs, you will find much information about this. Chapter 12, verse 17 says, he who speaks the truth declares righteousness, but a false witness, deceit. The words false witness are the words in the Old Testament that talk about being a slanderer. Making a false witness against somebody is to slander them. Chapter 19, verse 5 says, a false witness will not go unpunished, and he who speaks lies will not escape. Chapter 19 and verse 9 says, a false witness shall not go unpunished, and he who speaks lies shall perish. Chapter 25, verse 18 says, a man who bears false witness against his neighbor, now watch this, is like a club, a sword, and a sharp arrow. And chapter 26, 18 and 19 says, like a madman who throws firebrands, arrows, and death is the man who deceives his neighbor and then says, I was only joking. Does that sound contemporary or what? He does his neighbor in, and then, in order to make himself look good, says, oh, I was just kidding. I was just joking. A lot of harm has been done under the cloak of, I was just joking, when it was an intended hurt in the beginning. I know this is getting personal, but it's going to get more personal before it gets better. So just hang in there and we'll get through this, because this is powerful stuff from the book of Proverbs. Here's another kind of tongue that will break down, a gossiping tongue. Key word in the book of Proverbs is the word talebearer. Isn't that interesting? Listen to these words. Chapter 11, verse 9. The hypocrite with his mouth destroys his neighbor, but through knowledge the righteous shall be delivered. Chapter 11 and verse 13. A talebearer reveals secrets, but he who is faithful conceals a matter. Chapter 16, verse 27, an ungodly man digs up evil, and it is on his lips like a burning fire. He digs around and he gets it, and then he just uses his mouth to spread it. Chapter 16, verse 28, a perverse man sows strife, and a whisperer separates the best of friends. Chapter 17, verse 9, he who covers a transgression seeks love, but he who repeats a matter separates friends. Chapter 18, verse 8, the words of a talebearer are like tasty trifles. They go down into the inmost body. Actually, the Hebrew says, down into the rooms of the belly. And literally what that says is that a person who listens to gossip and gets in the habit of listening to it, it's like tasty trifles that go down into the inmost part of his being. We can get on the phone and we can't wait to get on the phone to hear this nasty little bit of rumor that's been spread, and it's just like a tasty little trifle, and we eat it and it goes down into our belly, and we love the joy of a little tasty morsel of gossip. Isn't that what happens? We don't realize that it's destructive. In fact, it's interesting to me, and you might want to just make this note in your notes,
That chapter 18 and verse 8 is repeated almost word for word in chapter 26, verse 22, two proverbs exactly alike. Chapter 20, verse 19 says, "He who goes about as a talebearer reveals secrets, so don't associate with one who flatters with his lips." On a windswept hill in an English country churchyard stands a drab gray slate tombstone, and the etchings on the tombstone read like this: "Beneath this stone, a lump of clay, lies Arabella Young, who on the 24th of May began to hold her tongue." There are many people who have never set fire to a man burned at the stake, who have never clapped their hands at the shrieks of those who in agony are being torn apart by some lion in a coliseum. There are people who have never beat the drums to drown out the agonizing cry of those who were offered to the fiery god of Molech. But there are people without number who assassinate friends and neighbors and acquaintances by untrue talebearing, vicious and evil words. I don't think there's any one of us who has been free of feeling the sting of unkind words. Winston Churchill was attending an official ceremony in London, and there were two men behind him who recognized him and began to whisper behind his back. One of them said, "They say Churchill's quite senile now." "Yes, they say he's doing England more harm than good. They say he should step aside and leave the running of this government to younger and more dynamic people." Churchill turned around and with a loud voice said, "They also say he's quite deaf." You just never know who's listening when you're talking. A gossiping tongue. Let me give you one last one. A flattering tongue. Listen carefully to the difference between flattering and gossiping. If gossip is saying behind

0: Chapter 26, verses 24 and 25 says, "He who hates disguises it with his lips and lays up deceit within himself. When he speaks kindly," watch this, "do not believe him, for there are seven abominations in his heart." Isn't that interesting? When a person is a flatterer, I talked about this earlier, a stroker who cannot ever be around you, that they're not stroking you about something, and after a while, it's like it doesn't mean anything anymore because it's so consistent. I'm not trying to tell you don't say good things to people. We're going to talk about that in a moment. But sometimes what you see on the outside is not what's going on the inside. In this particular situation, this person is speaking sweet words and there are seven abominations in his heart. Flattery is a tool that can be used to manipulate people, and it doesn't come from a foundation of reality. This whole business of passing around information, and slander and gossip, and repeating things that ought not to be repeated can be the destruction of any organization. And it seems to me that in a church where we want to really have closeness in our groups and all of that, we always need to be on guard. I have a little thing that I use that's very helpful to me. When people call me and they tell me something about somebody, I said, you know what, before you tell me that, let me just help you with it. I want you to know that as soon as you get done with this, I'm going to call that person up and tell them exactly what you said. So if you want to go ahead and tell me, I'll be happy to pass it on to him, although it might be best if you do it. I have never had a conversation continue after I've made that statement, ever. We have to be careful that we don't become repositories of evil speech. We have to be on guard to keep that away from us, because once we hear it, we can't unhear it. May God give us discipline to do that, because so often things can get so twisted once the story gets started. There was a cartoon in Leadership Magazine that showed something being passed verbally from one pew to the next, like a person would turn around and pass it to the next pew. And this is what they did to show how this can get out of hand. The first pew, the person says, "My ear kind of hurts." The second pew said, "The pastor has an earache." The third pew said, "The pastor got a hearing aid." And the fourth pew heard, "The pastor is having trouble hearing." And the fifth pew said, "The pastor got a double earring." And the sixth pew, an old lady with a cane is walking out and she says, "That's it, I'm out of here. The pastor's got a double earring." That was in Leadership Magazine, just to show how things deteriorate once they get out of hand. Oh, how careful we should be that our tongues are not tools to tear down and break down. I wish I had more time, but I've got to move on to the positive part of this. Let's talk about the tongue that builds up. Once again, from the book of Proverbs. And the first thing you notice when you start looking for it is that there's a number of references to a righteous tongue. Did you know that God can give your tongue the characteristic that is described as righteous? That means good and holy and helpful. A righteous tongue is referenced in chapter 10, verse 11. "The mouth of the righteous is a well of life, but violence covers the mouth of the wicked." 10:20 says, "The tongue of the righteous is choice silver." 10:21 says, "The lips of the righteous feed many." Chapter 10, verse 31 says, "The mouth of the righteous brings forth wisdom." Chapter 10, verse 32 says, "The lips of the righteous know what is acceptable." Isn't that a great thought there? Somebody says, "How do you know what you should say or what you shouldn't say?" The Bible says that the lips of the righteous person knows what is acceptable. And how many of you know that when you are walking with the Lord and the Holy Spirit's in control of your life, you can almost sometimes feel words get caught in your throat as the Spirit of God says, "Don't say that. Keep that in your spirit." The lips of the righteous know what is acceptable.
1: Amen. Just one of the things we are learning from the book of Proverbs. And friends, we are so happy to be able to bring this truth to you every day. 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And especially during the month of August, when everybody's traveling and our schedules are not very secure, your help during this month is most meaningful. 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We can't do this thing that we do without you. 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This is not a one-man operation. 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

0: something through this. Teach us the value of grace. 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Show me again that it is always appropriate, always needed. You need it. I need it.
1: What do you say to someone whose world has completely fallen apart? When a friend loses everything, how do we find the words to soften the despair? Well, the answer begins and ends with one word, grace. Today on Insight for Living, Chuck Swindoll identifies one of the most painfully honest questions in all the scripture. Why do we find it so easy to talk about grace, yet so hard to actually show it? If you've ever been kicked when you were down, or been the one doing the kicking, today's grace-filled message is for you.
0: It's funny how you sometimes get a song on your mind. It happened to me last Thursday afternoon and on into Friday morning. I was sitting in my study, and I kept going over this old spiritual that used to be sung in a choir years ago in the Deep South. Everybody's talking about heaven ain't going there. Heaven, remember that? Heaven, go ahead. Everybody's talking about heaven ain't going there. Heaven, heaven. Now, you know, it's an amazing song. Not that the words are that significant. It's just everybody smiles when they sing it, and they're saying they ain't going to heaven. And I thought that's a lot like grace. Everybody's talking about grace, ain't going there either. Everybody's talking about grace. We wouldn't know it if we met it face on. Most people aren't even ready for it when it's presented to them. Not long ago, a student from a college in Missouri, true story, wrote this. I left work early so I could have some uninterrupted time studying right before the final in my class. When I got to class, everybody was doing their last minute studying. The teacher came in and said he would review with us for just a little bit before the test. We went through the review, most of it right from the study guide, but there were some things he was reviewing that I had never heard of. When questioned about it, he said that they were in the book and we were responsible for everything that was in the book. We really couldn't argue with that. Finally, it was time to take the test. Our prof instructed, leave them face down on the desk until everyone has one, and then I'll tell you when to start. When we turned them over, every answer on the test was already filled in. The bottom of the last page said the following. This is the end of the final exam. All the answers on your test are correct. You will receive an A on the final exam. The reason you passed the test is because the creator of the test took it for you. All the work you did in preparation for this test did not help you get an A. You have just experienced grace. He then went around the room and asked each student individually questions like, what is your grade? And do you deserve the grade that you are receiving? And how much did all your studying for the exam help you achieve this final grade? Now, I'm not a crier, writes this student. I'm not a crier by any stretch of the imagination. But I had to fight back tears when answering those questions and thinking about how the Creator had passed the test for me. Discussion afterwards went like this. I have tried to teach you all semester that you are a recipient of grace. I've tried to communicate to you that you need to demonstrate this gift as you work with young people. Don't hammer them. They are not the enemy. Help them, for they will carry on your ministry if it is full of grace. Thinking about how some of us had probably studied hours and some just a few minutes, but had all received the same grade, he pointed to a story Jesus told in Matthew 20. The owner of a vineyard hired people to work in his field and agreed to pay them a certain amount of money. Several different times during the day, he hired more workers. When it was time to pay them, they all received the same amount. When the ones who had been hired first in the morning.

And he began complaining. The boss said, "Should you be angry because I am kind?" The teacher said he had never done this kind of final before and probably would never do it again. But because of the content of many of our class discussions, he felt like we needed to experience grace. Why didn't I have a teacher like that when I was taking those final exams? Why didn't you? Oh, everybody's talking about grace. We ain't going there. Not on your life. Oh, we love it coming from God, but just don't expect it from fallen folks like us. Too bad. Of all the things Job had to endure, the final insult was enduring the graceless presence of alleged friends. Stop and do a quick review. When the bottom dropped out of his life, he lost his property and dwellings and a way to make a living because all of his servants were killed. And then he lost all 10 of his children, all now grown, which he no doubt buried with his own hands, he and his wife. And then he lost his health and running, itching sores, oozing with pus, covered his body from his hair to his toenails.

So miserable was this man, he could not rest during the day or sleep at night, not for very long. And he wound up living at the city dump, a place called the Ash Heap, where dung was finally deposited and burned. And there, he lost his hope. A small handful of men left their homes with the intent to bring him comfort and sympathy. Check Job 2:11. That's why they left to come to Job. They were friends about his age, maybe a little older, maybe one or two younger. But his contemporaries came, leaving home and going to the trouble of traveling to the city dump of Uz, the town where Job lived. And they sat in silence, staring at him, trying to believe it was the same man that they had seen in their previous reunion, because now he was swollen and dirty and broken, and his head was shaved. And then, their worst mistake of all, they started to talk to him. And they unloaded the truck. They judged him. They shamed him. They blamed him. One cruel statement after another, with graceless, blunt words. They humiliated him. And the book includes it all. I'm simple enough to think that Job probably kept a journal, or his wife did. Who could have remembered such philosophical meanderings as filled the poetical part of the book? And these men spoke to him in cycles, you remember? The first round of insults came from Eliphaz, and then Bildad, and then Zophar, strange names, real men. But all three of them spoke, and Job answered, and that finished that first cycle. That was done, and wouldn't you know it, a second cycle began. In the second cycle, which starts in chapter 15, Eliphaz takes off the gloves. It's time to really get down to business, Job. And there is not even a hint of grace. Not a hint. Now, I understand. You're all looking ahead to see how many more chapters of this are we going to be going through. When I walk down the aisles and greet people before a church service starts, I like to say hello and get to know folks. And normally they answer back that they're glad to be here, and or they look forward to coming. Now I'm hearing more and more. Now, how long are we going to be in Job? My kids are now emailing me, "Get past Job, Dad." How graceless, huh? Oh, I understand. You think I wouldn't love? I'm taking it in chunks. I'm doing chapters, folks. Today, three chapters. We're not going to analyze this thing to the point of giving blood. However, you got to take enough time to appreciate the messages that they are teaching us. Eliphaz speaks the second time. Actually, he throws his fist. They're called words. In chapter 15, he delivers a series of rebukes. These are graceless words for a grieving man. In case you wonder what they sound like, they begin with pride. Verse 2, "Should a wise man answer with windy knowledge and fill himself with the east wind?" The word "himself" is really in the Hebrew "belly." Should he fill his belly with east wind? There's pride in verse 2, followed by insult. Should he argue with useless talk or with words which are not profitable? Indeed, you do away with reverence. You hinder meditation before God. Then there's guilt. For your guilt teaches your mouth, and you choose the language of

of the crafty, you deceiver, you. Your own mouth condemns you. So there's condemnation. Not I. I'm not the one condemning. Just listen to what you're saying, Job. Your own lips testify against you. And then in 7, 8, and 9, there is exaggeration and sarcasm where one humiliating question after another is later asked. Verse 7, were you the first man to be born? In other words, you think you have a monopoly on truth and wisdom, Job? Were you brought forth before the hills? Do you hear the secret counsel of God? Has he somehow brought you into a corner and whispered to you his insights? You think you've got a corner on inspired information, Job? Can you imagine a man with the gall to stand before a man literally shrinking in pain and unloading such a verbal truck on him, one after another? You say, maybe, yeah, I can imagine it happened to me. It maybe did. Or, truth be told, in a vulnerable moment of admission, you may have done this with one of your own kids. Or with someone who you felt had it coming. They just had it coming. Well, Job didn't. Verse 9, what do you know that we don't know? What do you understand that we don't? Verse 11, are the consolations of God too small for you, even the words spoken gently with you? He saw himself and his friends as speaking gently. Gently. Referring to God, behold, he puts no trust in his, quote, holy ones. And the heavens are not pure in his sight. How much less one who is detestable and corrupt, man who drinks iniquity like water. Boy, those are sharp teeth, aren't they? Having rebuked him, he follows it with reminders of the fate of the wicked, 17 to 35. Job, because you're wicked, you writhe in pain, verse 20. So there's pain all your days. You're getting what you deserve, Job. Numbered are the years stored up for the ruthless. Verse 21, after constant misery, there's terror. Sounds of terror are in his ears. While at peace, the destroyer comes upon him. He does not believe that he will return from darkness, and he is destined for the sword. So there's terror and loss and torment. And then there's fear, verse 23. He wanders about for food, saying, where is it? He knows that a day of darkness is at hand. And finally, distress and anguish terrify him. There's this overpowering distress and anguish. Why? Eliphaz, just tell Job why. All right, verse 25. Because he, that's Job, you have stretched out your hand against God. You conduct yourself arrogantly against the Almighty. That's why. And Eliphaz backs away and stares at him with that glare. You are getting exactly what you deserve. You are getting exactly what you deserve. The style of communication is not that unusual to those who lack grace. May not be this brutal, may not be this sharp, but have you noticed when you deal with people who deal back with you lacking grace, when you're down, they kick you. When you're struggling, they add to your pain. When you're confused, they blame and shame, and when you're drowning, they hold you under. Other than that, they're pretty good friends. And you know what makes it just bitterly cruel? The man is in such grief. Cynthia's and my longtime friend, Dr. Lucy Mabry Foster, died last Monday. Lucy had already, and she and her family had been through an enormous amount. Lucy had earlier been married to Trevor, got his training at Mayo's, and became one of the fine ear, nose, and throat surgeons in the Dallas area. He was one of the four
who had traveled to the Focus on the Family retreat in Montana and was flying back. The plane crashed and four fine men of God died in that crash. The Mabry's son, the older son, Dan, had been on his honeymoon one day. So Dan returned home and was in some of those flights looking for the hope of his father's life, only to finally, ultimately face the fact his dad had perished. The city of Dallas mourned. It made the headlines, and some of you were at the funeral. As we who loved one or more of those men reeled in disbelief, Lucy determined that she would not give up. Her family surrounded her with love and affection. Three almost grown, some grown children put their arms around Lucy and she around them. And she, for 10 years, finished her education, earned her PhD, and became the first woman teacher at Dallas Seminary. Wonderful story of determination through her grief. Wonderfully, the Lord brought to her a man named C.L. Foster from South Texas. C.L. and Lucy fell in love, and 5 years ago, almost to the date of her death recently, 5 years ago, they married. And along with some of you, Cynthia and I were in the audience the day that they married. It was like charming. This is so great of God to do this. Monday morning, Lucy breathed her last in the arms of her beloved husband, C.L., in a vehicle racing to the hospital in hopes of saving her life. We buried her on a Thursday. It was my privilege to sit for more than 2 hours and to talk with the family who had already been through the shock of the losing of their dad, and now these three having to deal with the loss of their mother. And C.L., who had lost his first wife in tragic circumstances in a car crash, sitting there, you could see the wheels turning and the tears running from his eyes. C.L. Foster and those children didn't need any condemnation. They didn't need any rebuke. They didn't need any insulting, humiliating questions. They needed grace. They needed grace. I couldn't help but think of that when I saw Job. As he sits here taking this, awash in his grief, trying his best to really believe that this man who was once a friend is saying such a thing. And I'm thinking, Lord, if you teach me and if you teach through me to others something through this, teach us the value of grace. Teach us about grace. Show me again that it is always appropriate, always needed. Not just by a student taking a final exam. You need it. I need it. The person sitting just next to you that you've never met or behind you, that person needs it. You have no idea what that person is going through. If you did, chances are you'd be prompted even quicker to show grace. But there's everything inside us that turns and we get wrong side out. Or I have a good friend who says, we get sideways. We get sideways with people, and we just have to just gouge them. Stop. Stop the gouging. I tell you, I admire the 38 verses that follow Eliphaz's rebuke and unfair reminders. Job, in effect, says, you want to take the gloves off? I'll do it. My hands are covered with sores, but I'll take the gloves off. And I find four responses in Job that are admirable. And honestly, I do not find them shocking. Some of you may. First of all, he is disgusted with his friend.
I mean, that is.

0: is an appropriate response. Don't answer out loud. Ever been disgusted with a friend? Yeah. I'll answer for you. Yeah. How many times? Look at verse 2. Sorry comforters are you all. How's that for an opening line of disgust? Sorry comforters. That's an oxymoron. Maybe you're not familiar with the term. Some of you are, I realize. Webster defines an oxymoron, a combination of contradictory words, like governmental intelligence. That would be an oxymoron. Or teenage innocence. That's another one that comes to mind. Sorry comforters. You think this is comfort? What a sorry example of comfort you are. One man writes, Job complains that often he has heard many such things as these comforters speak, but in his present plight, such pious platitudes serve only to increase his sorrow. I thought I was hurting before you showed up, but now that you've talked, man, the pain is unbearable. He is disgusted with these people.
1: Have you ever needed comfort, real comfort, and instead received a lecture? Job's friends arrived with good intentions, but left a trail of wounds. Today on Insight for Living, Chuck Swindoll reminds us that grace isn't just a theological concept. It's the way we treat people when they're at their lowest. Most of us have been on both sides of that equation. Take a moment right now to reflect on who in your life might need less advice and a great deal more grace. Chuck's titled this message, Graceless Words for a Grieving Man. And if today's program has moved you to become a better friend to someone who needs your compassion, we invite you to connect with us today to learn more about the variety of resources to help you. 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It's called Job, A Man of Heroic Endurance. This is Chuck at his very best, probing one of the Bible's most mysterious stories with insight, warmth, and the kind of practical wisdom that can only come from a lifetime of shepherding men and women through the hardest seasons of their lives. 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
6: Hello, good morning. I'm Donna Birrell. There are reports one of the reasons the Duke and Duchess of Sussex are returning to the UK is because Meghan's got an acting job. The couple are expected to live outside London with their two children, but there are questions over who'll pay for the family's security, with some estimates putting the annual bill at £5 million. Former Metropolitan Police Chief Superintendent Dal Babu says there could be a mix.
7: There will be an intelligence-based check looking at what the intelligence is, and if there is on a case-by-case situation where additional security is required, then I'm sure the authorities will make sure that's provided.
6: French police are becoming more effective at stopping small boats crossing the Channel, according to the Home Office. It says 185 potential crossings involving more than 4,000 migrants have been intercepted this summer. Sky's chief political correspondent John Craig says the government believes its deal with France is beginning to make a difference.
8: The Home Secretary, Shabana Mahmood, says the deal is already having a real impact. She says it's stopping crossings before they happen and disrupting criminal gangs.
6: A British church leader is facing serious criminal charges in India after being accused of trying to convert Hindus. 50-year-old Pankaj Devnur leads a Christian community in Manchester as part of the Anglican Episcopal Church International. He'd travelled to Pune to attend the anniversary of a church there. The pastor has been granted bail, and his family in Manchester have launched a fundraiser to support his legal defence. Former Pakistani Prime Minister Imran Khan is back behind bars after he was moved to hospital following concerns about his health. He's been in jail since 2023, serving a sentence for a corruption case. Campaigners say it's a national scandal. Survivors of terrorist attacks are still being mistreated and neglected. A report on the first ever dedicated Memorial Day for victims of terrorism in the UK is especially critical of the compensation process. The story of David in animated form opens in cinemas across the UK and Ireland from today. The film, which features the voices of Phil Wickham and Lauren Daigle, has already grossed nearly $88 million worldwide.

0: Wide and is Angel Studios' biggest ever opening. Churches are being encouraged to invite families and communities to experience the story of the young shepherd whose extraordinary faith and courage ultimately led him to become king. And the world's oldest person is celebrating her 117th birthday. Ethel Caterham from Surrey has marked the past year by meeting the king and holding his hand. She was born in 1909 and is the last surviving person who was a subject of Edward VII. Ethel says she's looking forward to seeing what next year brings.
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0: It's a rather mixed start across the UK this Friday morning. England sees a cool, dry beginning with temperatures 12 Celsius, though isolated showers could drift into southern areas. Scotland is cooler. Edinburgh is at 11 Celsius with cloud. Glasgow enjoying a milder 18 degrees Celsius. Wales is 18 Celsius with a chance of showers, and Northern Ireland between 9 and 14 degrees with scattered showers possible. That's your latest from the Premier News team. 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
4: Well, good morning to you. Welcome to Inspirational Breakfast. I'll be with you until 9 o'clock with a bit of a croaky voice. I think it's getting worse by the moment, but we'll carry on regardless. Coming up on the show today, wonder if you've heard the phrase, it takes a village to raise a child. Well, is there a Christian equivalent to this? We'll explore that, because maybe, just maybe, there's something we can do in the Christian church that can achieve the same thing as the village did. Now, after 8 o'clock, we get the take of an immigration lawyer on the booklet about life in the UK now being handed out to all asylum seekers. And at 8:30, we get new insights into the story of a man who was arguably Israel's greatest king. And if you head to your local cinema from today, you'll be able to see his life portrayed in a great new movie we'll be hearing from one of the stars. But first, time for our devotion. So if you have a prayer need, get in touch. You can email me at studio@premier.org.uk, or you can text 66777 with Premier, the first word. But right now, time for Jonathan Edwards with this morning's Be Still and Know.
5: Acts chapter 14, verses 14 and 15. When the apostles Barnabas and Paul heard of this, they tore their clothes and rushed out into the crowd shouting, "Friends, why are you doing this? We too are only human like you." After Paul and Barnabas were rudely bundled out of Iconium, they fled 19 miles south to the small Roman city of Lystra. A man who'd been lame from birth had been healed when Paul was speaking. The people were so excited that they concluded that Paul and Barnabas must be gods. The missionaries were slow to understand what was going on because the people were speaking in their own local language. Things went from bad to much worse when the local priest of Zeus turned up with bulls and wreaths in order to offer sacrifices to Paul and Barnabas. Paul was determined to put the matter straight as soon as possible. He was clearly horrified to be thought of as a god. In his anguish and sadness, he dramatically tore his clothes and assured the crowd that they had totally misunderstood the situation. Every public speaker is well aware of the danger of being misunderstood. This is a particularly dramatic illustration, but the principle is the same for anyone who opens their mouth in public. If you're a public speaker, you need to always have more than a small dose of humility. However carefully you prepare and speak, there will be occasions when you are completely misunderstood. This should prompt us all to pray for preachers and teachers who perform such a vital and challenging role. So let me ask you, which preacher or teacher do you need to pray for? And now let me pray with you. Loving God, we pray that you will give wisdom and grace to all Christian preachers and teachers. Amen. Well, I'm so glad you've joined me today. I encourage you to join me every day for Be Still and Know here on Premier. Or you might like to join the thousands of people who listen to this on podcast, which is, of course, available at any time. I hope you have a great day today. God bless you.
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0: Premier Christian Radio, and it's 12 minutes now past 7 o'clock on Friday morning. Hello, I'm a croaky Michael Vanstone. Now, thank you for the prayer request that has come in. We're really grateful to hear from you. This one's from Rose. It says, can Christians pray for me today as I head to a hostile meeting meant to support self-advocacy for people in mental distress? When the care providers can be rigid and unhelpful, the voice of survivors needs to be listened to. So, I don't know any more than that, but we're going to pray for Rose. Lord, we commit Rose to you with the challenge that she's facing today, and ask you to be there with her and for her, to strengthen her, to help her to express herself eloquently. And we pray, Lord, that what she says will be a blessing and a constructive help in the situation in which she is. Lord, hear our prayer, we pray, for we ask it in Jesus' name. Amen. And here's a message in from David. He says, kindly keep me and my family in your prayers this morning as we face a mountain of challenges and most falls on me. Financial particularly. So Lord, we pray for David. This is going to be a difficult day, and we just commend him to your love and care. We pray, Lord, you'll give him wisdom in what he says, how he says it. And we pray, Lord, that as these different challenges come up and need to be addressed, we pray that you'll be there. Because, Lord, of all people, you're the one who loves to help us to work our way through and get through to the other end of the biggest challenges we face in life. So do that for David, we pray. May he know your presence with him, we ask in Jesus' name. Amen. And here's a message that says, to grow in discernment of the Spirit, that being a highly sensitive person, God will strengthen me when I'm weak. We pray. So Lord, we pray for the person who sent that in, and thank you, Lord, that you love to be drawn in, invited in, when we're feeling fragile, weak and vulnerable. And we pray, Lord, that the person who sent this will find that as they just submit themselves to you, so they will prove what Paul proved, and as he detailed to the church in Corinth, that when I am weak, then I am strong. And all that because of you, Lord. So we commit him to your love and care. We pray for this person, and thank you, Lord, for what you're going to do. In Jesus' name. Amen. And now, finally, a prayer for all of us. Lord, thank you that you are there waiting to walk through this Friday with every single one of us. And you know the steps we'll take. You know the challenges we'll face. And we pray that you'll fill us now with your Spirit. You'll equip us, your resources, so that we can handle with your love, your care, your grace, and your strength in us all the challenges that are there. We pray, Lord, that people that we meet will be blessed because they met us today, because you were alive in us. Lord, hear our prayer. We ask you to hear us as we bring these prayers to you in Jesus' name. Amen. Well, it's time now for our psalm of the day, and this is Spirita.
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2: Hi, my name is Spirita. I am from Wembley. My favorite psalm is Psalm 63, verses 1 to 8. O God, you are my God. Earnestly I seek you. My soul thirsts for you. My body longs for you in a dry and weary land where there is no water. I have seen you in my sanctuary and beheld your power and your glory. Because your love is better than life, my lips will glorify you. I will praise you as long as I live, and in your name I will lift up my hands. My soul will be satisfied as with the richest of foods, With singing lips, my mouth will praise you. Oh, my bed, I remember you. Think of you through the watches of the night. Because you are my help, I sing in the shadow of your wings. My soul clings to you, your right hand upholds me. Actually, the Psalm 63 joyfully proclaims the blessings David received

and he cried out to God, "They can be yours also, to see the glory of God. To know God's love is better than life. Praise Him with singing lips, to meditate on Him when sleepless, and to stay close to Him because His right hand upholds you." Thank you.

0: a script. Okay, and if you'd like to be part of the Psalm of the Day community, it's very easy. If you'd like to just go through the Psalms and say, oh, this is one of my favourites, and then you pick some verses out of your favourite Psalm, then make a note of them, all right? Call Premier's WhatsApp 0303 040 1000, press record, introduce yourself, read your verses, and then in just a few sentences, tell us why these verses are so special to you. Then press send and listen, and you hear yourself in next to no time. So that's Psalm of the Day. We look forward to hearing from you and receiving your contribution. That's 0303 040 1000.
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0: Well, let's catch up on the news headlines, shall we? There are reports. One of the reasons the Duke and Duchess of Sussex are returning to the UK is because Meghan's got an acting job. There are questions over who will pay for the family's security, with some estimates putting the annual bill at £5 million. The Home Secretary is hoping footage of French police stopping people making the dangerous journey across the Channel in small boats will boost support for a recent deal she signed. Authorities in France prevented 185 attempted crossings in the 3 months after the agreement. And a British church leader is facing serious criminal charges in India after being accused of trying to convert Hindus. Pankaj Devnur leads a Christian community in Manchester and has travelled to Pune to attend the anniversary of a church. The story of David.

0: Now, the front pages of this morning's papers, virtually all of them, apart from the last one I'll bring you, focusing on the return of Harry and Meghan to the UK. So the Mail takes it to the line with Sussex's security could cost taxpayers £5 million a year. Sun, Royal Harry summit at Balmoral. Mirror, no way back to royal life. Express, back in the fold but not in the firm. Times, King puts William first as Harry heads home. Telegraph, Harry hopes to win back King's trust. The Eye, Sussex's fly back to the UK without a deal for taxpayer-funded security. The Guardian is the old one out. Racism and sexism normalised in the UK, says Equalities Minister. So that's what you get on your papers. Let's see what we're going to get from our news review. And Peter Crumpler joins me this morning, minister and journalist. Peter, good to have you with us. What are you taking as your top story, or should I guess from what's on the front pages of the papers? Morning.
1: Good morning, Michael. Good to be with you as always. Yes, the story of Harry and Meghan returning to the UK is, as you say, on the front pages. I counted, I think, it's on the front pages of every newspaper except The Guardian and the Financial Times as well have chosen other subjects. And it's one of those stories that gives and gives, if you like, isn't it? It seems to have been running for years and years. They went off to the States in a great huff, I think. And there's been this rift, we're told, between Harry and William. And now the Sussexes are coming back to the UK. Their children are going to English schools, so starting there in the autumn. And this seems to have taken everybody by surprise. It wasn't expected. It's come out of the blue. And obviously there's speculation, as you've said, about whether Meghan's got an acting role in this country. There's all sorts of debate over security. But I think the issue for me that's really interesting is, I mean, all of us will know families where there have been divides, and we only have to read the Bible to see families, you know, right back from Cain and Abel at the beginning of Genesis, where brothers fell out. But there's a letter in the Times I spotted today from a vicar in the Midlands. And she makes the point that William, she feels, needs to forgive because he will be the supreme governor. That's a sort of role that the royalty have of the Church of England when King Charles dies. And therefore, he's got to sort of set an example of forgiveness towards his brother because he'll have that role in the church. And I'm quite uncomfortable with this because I feel it's not for any of us sitting on the sidelines to say what William should do, what Harry should do. We would love for them to be reconciled. Of course we'd love for them to be reconciled. We want every family in the country to sort of be able to live and work and love together. And it's very sad that perhaps the most prominent family in our country has this divide. But it's not up for us to be telling other people what they should do. I think we should be praying into this situation. We want these brothers to come together. Those of us of a certain age, Michael, remember Harry and William walking behind Diana's funeral that awful, awful day back 29 years ago, almost just in a couple of weeks' time, it'll be the anniversary. We remember that, and we would just love them to come together. But we can't force that. They've got to come to that. And my prayer is that they will have that reconciliation.
0: Yeah, I agree. It's a tough one, isn't it?
1: It's tough because you feel, I mean, obviously we don't know. We think we know because we read these media reports. But there does seem to be a rift between them. Mm. And that's desperately sad. And we want them to come back together in whatever way that is possible, particularly when their father, who obviously is the king, their grandfather, who's the king, who is unwell, their father, sorry, who's the king, who has cancer, and what, you know, one doesn't know how that will play out.
0: But there's almost the vibe here

0: the prodigal son, isn't there? The father might be glad that his son's come home, but the other brother, the older brother, seems not quite as well happy about it as everybody else.
1: Exactly. That's a really good parallel, isn't it?
0: Yeah, I think it is, Michael. Actually.
1: And of course, the Good Samaritan story, we don't know how that played out.
0: No, we don't. No.
1: The prodigal son, we don't know how that played out going forward. We are left hanging on in that parable. And I just pray that this will come to a good solution.
0: Yeah, absolutely. The Premier League begins tonight, Peter. I know
1: yes,
0: which team you support, and you know which team I support, and we're never going to be reconciled, are we?
1: There is no reconciliation between a Brentford supporter like me and a Brighton supporter like you.
0: We got a 0-0 draw in Tromso last night.
1: Well, there you go. There you go. And I won't mention that Brentford played its last friendly against a foreign team and won 7-0. I'm not going to mention that.
0: No.
1: But there is a link, Michael, and there'll be people listening to this who aren't into football at all, but there is a link between the royal family and the Premier League. And that is because these are our two, if you like, biggest exports as a country. People around the world follow the royal family. People around the world watch Premier League football. I can recall being in a cafe in Guatemala in Central America, and there on the screen was two English teams fighting out a Premier League battle. And the thing I've been looking at is the various sponsorships that these teams have been announcing in the run-up to the start of the season. You know, they've got a sponsorship with a paint company or a travel company or a pensions company. And my team, Brentford, as you've mentioned it, a few years ago had a sponsorship deal with the local Undertaker. I think it was the only time I've seen a Premier League club having a link with an Undertaker. And the deal, it was announced under this banner, Brentford Till I Die. And the deal was that if you had your funeral, you could have a coffin designed in Brentford colours, which to some people listening will sound absolutely crazy. But to other people and many people, their football team is a key part of their identity.
0: Yes.
1: And yes. I've certainly, perhaps you have, Michael, taken funerals where the person's football team was very much a key part of that service with songs and with scarves and things like that. Yeah. And that speaks to us, really, you know, when we are seeking to reach people for God, if we're leading a congregation, if we're in a congregation, if you know the football teams that people in your congregation support, it can very easily help you to build a bridge with those people.
0: Yeah, it can. Finally, and it needs to be briefly, Peter. Thank you.
1: Well, really quickly on this, I read the Metro sometimes, where you always see the most bizarre stories in this newspaper. And the one I spotted this week is a student in the US who decided she would shift her sleep pattern so that she went to bed for something like 5 hours. She woke up for several hours in the night, and then she went back to bed for a second period of time. Apparently, this is how the people in the Middle Ages used to sleep, not in one long spell, but in two half spells. And she said it helped her feel more invigorated. But it made me think about those monks who used to get up through the night to pray.
0: Yeah.
1: And the way Jesus sometimes prayed through the night or got up very early to pray. And I read a book earlier this year that said to me that could sleep be our new spiritual superpower? Because it's in sleep that God can speak to us. So let's not neglect our sleep, because if we get a good night's sleep, God can be speaking to us in that way. We wake up sometimes with things on our minds that God has given to us. And so let's embrace sleep, Michael.
0: Love it. Sleep and the story.
1: Thank you.
0: Thank you, Peter. We need to move on, but thank you for our news review this morning, Peter Crumpler, journalist and minister. Well, coming up very soon, after 7:30, an opportunity to think through how, maybe, you could start to play a role within the church that could be really influential and in many ways It's really simple

0: and obvious, but it could be very powerful. You don't know what I'm talking about? Stay tuned.
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7: Here are the headlines so far this morning. Reports suggest the Duchess of Sussex could be making a return to acting. It's suggested that's one of the reasons for the couple's move back to the UK. Prince Harry and his wife have already enrolled their children in British schools. French police are said to have prevented 185 small boat crossings in the 3 months after a new deal was signed with the UK. The Home Secretary signed an agreement with France in April to clamp down on people smuggling. A British church leader is facing serious criminal charges in India after being accused of trying to convert Hindus. Pankaj Devnoor leads a Christian community in Manchester. He'd travelled to Pune to attend the anniversary of a church. Hundreds of pharmacies are considering closing because of rising business rates. A survey of more than 400 by the National Pharmacy Association found almost half are considering shutting their doors. The story of David in animated form opens in cinemas across the UK and Ireland from today. The film has already grossed nearly $88 million worldwide. And the world's oldest person is celebrating her 117th birthday. Ethel Caterham from Surrey says she's already looking forward to seeing what next year brings. And those are your headlines so far this morning.

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1: Premier Christian Radio, 22 minutes to 8 on Friday morning. Good morning to you. Now, do you have aunties and uncles in your life? No, not necessarily your relatives, but people who might be, say, an older Christian who checks in on us, offers wisdom and challenges us when we need it, or simply make sure that we're doing okay. Because often in a church, you might have designated pastoral workers or mentors, but is anyone actually caring for one another throughout the whole Christian community? Because actually, a whole Christian community can and maybe should take responsibility for itself. Now, research from the Christian think tank Theos found that churches can play an important role in building social cohesion throughout their networks, their volunteers, and the ability to bring communities together. So are we missing something by not creating more of these intergenerational relationships? And how can the church get better at it? Does it, as they say, take a village to raise a Christian? Joining us this morning, Theo Manderson, presenter on Premier Gospel, who works with young people and has a particular passion for mentorship, and Alex Noel, a writer passionate about communicating clearly and sharing insights that draw people closer to Jesus. Theo, can I start with

0: What does that mean to you? Good morning.
1: Good morning, Michael. Good morning, Alex. It when I first used to be called uncle, it made me feel very old. First and foremost, but it's a respect. So you you know you're of a certain age, and it's kind of when I hear it, I just think of I'm being respected. So what I've got to say is a form of respect. So that's how I look at it now.
0: Yeah, and have you had someone in your life who played that role before you were called it yourself?
1: Well, I had my uncles, my actual biological uncles. They played that role because I wasn't raised by my dad, so I had a stepfather and my uncles. So they played a pivotal role throughout my life. And when I came to Christ, there's one or two that interceded throughout my journey. There's been one or two.
0: Yeah. So, Alex, from your experience of church and Christian community, have you seen sort of spiritual aunties and uncles relationships sort of happen naturally within church life? Good morning.
2: Good morning. That's a really great question. I'm not sure that I have seen it happen organically. When I've been part of smaller churches, it's definitely easier because it's easier to get to know everybody. When I was in my 20s and 30s, I'm now in my 40s, it seemed like there was a more of a readiness to mentor younger people in their 20s and 30s. And I definitely benefited from that. And I was part of a fantastic community. I think now that I'm in my 40s, I'm even in my own faith and I'm still on a journey and I'm still learning. I feel like I need aunties and uncles myself. I need those spiritual figures in my own life. And it can be quite hard to find them. And I'm always seeking them out, but it's not something that I've seen coming about organically in churches. And I do feel like this is very much about discipleship and disciple making. And that is such an important, if not one of the most important parts of being the people of God. So it's definitely something that I want to see happen more organically, but I do think we need to put more intention into it.
0: So what would you see, Alex, as the role of a spiritual uncle or auntie within the life of a church?
2: Well, I mean, I think faith is always evolving. And, you know, in my 40s, I'm facing new challenges. And even in life, I'm facing new challenges. And I have new questions. And also, God is challenging my own thinking. We can get a little bit rigid at any age in the way that we think. And I think that I am just wondering how I can see that happen, really, and see that kind of change. And I think I would really benefit from having those people in my life to be able to do that for me.
0: Yeah, so Theo, when you get called uncle, this is a church, is it?
1: Everywhere.
0: Everywhere?
1: Everywhere,
0: yeah. Oh, I'll start calling you Uncle Theo from now then.
1: Yes.
0: So when you get called Uncle Theo, what do you take it that means that the person who's calling you Uncle Theo is looking for from you in their life?
1: So depending on the setting, it will be, if I'm in a youth club or I'm at a school or something like that, and they start calling me uncle out of respect, and we're talking, they're looking for, as Alex was saying, someone to kind of give them some guidance, something positive that's going to help them in their journey. So if it's a school, it's like for the next step, some little guidance, just a little something that they can keep them going. Because when you get to a certain age, you're considered to be, you should be a bit more wiser than the younger ones, because you've lived the life. So they want you to impart your knowledge onto them. That's what they're basically looking for, some impartation of knowledge. And if you've been been a Christian for a long time, they expect that, or you're in a position of seniority in church or something like that, when they want to speak to you, they're expecting you to, you know, bless them with some knowledge or give them some encouraging words or something like that. Or they might just particularly just want to pick your brain. That's what people tend to want to do, pick my brain.
0: Yeah. Are you comfortable in that role?
1: I'm used to being in that role. So I don't know about being comfortable. You're never comfortable because you never know what someone's going to ask, and you never know what you're going to say is going to be helpful. So it's not that you're comfortable. You just have to be as honest as possible and as truthful as you can be.
0: And what would you say to Alex, who just said she's in her 40s and she'd love to have an uncle?

0: I mean, maybe you should be her uncle.
1: If she wants me to be.
0: Is this just a young people with an older person in the church thing? Or is it actually, Theo, do you think, something that all of us ought to be seeking out until we get to an age where there isn't anybody in the generation above and there isn't anybody to have as an uncle or an auntie? But, you know, apart from that, did we all ought to have these kind of relationships on the go?
1: Yeah, we should have relationship. We should have relationship with someone older and younger. We should have relationship, you know, being in the body of Christ and being a disciple. I like to call us disciples. We're supposed to be able to, because the older generation, they still want to speak to the younger and be connected because they want to know what's going on, even just to help them use their mobile phones. You know, it helps. So we should have relationship with the older and the younger. We should just, they shouldn't be an age thing. It shouldn't be an age thing. It shouldn't really matter. It should just be a relationship thing. It shouldn't really be anything more than that.
0: Alex, can I go back to what you said earlier? Because you said you thought we need to be more intentional about this. Can I just pick up on that then? So, you know, when it's church and church service finishes and we all gather having coffee and stuff like that, do you think there needs to be more intention in all of us to be cultivating relationships of depth, which either help to make us to be aunties or uncles, or those who are looking for aunties and uncles and maybe finding them, or maybe both at once? In other words, do you think we need to be looking for deeper relationships in church rather than just, oh, did you see what the weather forecast is going to be next week?
2: I mean, I think the small talk definitely helps a little bit. I mean, if you can start with the weather, then you can get on to
0: anything.
2: deeper conversations.
0: Yeah.
2: But I think we all have to be prepared to be discomforted. I think we do. It is very human to want to be comfortable. And I think that, you know, often when you go to church and you do want to see your friends and you might have a burning issue that you feel like you need to talk about. But I think what that can create, if we're not sort of mindful to it, is this siloing of age and stage. And we want to be understood by people who are going through something that we're going through, but actually that can work against us. And what we do need to do is, at least for a time, is to be prepared to be discomforted and to kind of break down that generation gap. Because I mean, I think there's a lot of we do tend to get siloed generally, like we're often pitting, say, Gen Alpha against millennials or Gen Z against Gen X and boomers. And there is this kind of siloing throughout life. And I think it does come into our churches too. And actually, we're all alive at the same time. We're all alive in this generation. We are all the same generation experiencing this moment of history. And I think the more we can appreciate that, even though we might be looking at things from different perspectives, we are all part of the same generation, and that does bind us together. But we do need to learn to understand each other better and sort of speak each other's language. And that goes for me talking to people who are older than me and me talking to people younger than me, and vice versa. And I think that the exchange shouldn't just be a top-down or, you know, an older to younger exchange of info. I think older people definitely need to be challenged. They need to have their thinking. You know, in the Bible, it talks about that we're to treat older people with respect, but we're to make an appeal to them, you know. And I think that's really important, to have it as an exchange and to have it as a dialogue.
0: So if you just joined us here on Premier Christian Radio, good morning to you. It's Inspirational Breakfast. We're talking about spiritual aunties and uncles. And I wonder, have you had a spiritual auntie or uncle in your life? Someone who maybe took you under their wing, gave you advice, prayed with you, or simply showed up when you needed them? We'd love to hear from you this morning. Just share a little bit in text or email about the difference that relationship made to you and whether you think that actually helped to enrich the church experience for both of you and others around you as well. So we'd love to hear your experience and what you'd like to see change. Maybe what we're talking about this morning is not something you've encountered in church life, but you can see

0: the potential that it could have. What would you like to see change in your church? Tell us. 66777 with Premier the first word for text, emails to studio@premier.org.uk. Question for you, Theo. I was wondering whether you think the church sometimes becomes too individualistic, or when it comes to pastoral care, too professionalized. In other words, we have people that the church pays to look after people. And does that mean, do you think, that some people who are part of the church community think that they're therefore excluded from caring for anybody, and they don't have to share any care for anybody because, well, the professionals are doing it. So, you know, let me just have my coffee in peace.
1: I think that I didn't know people got paid to do that. What church is that, Michael? Can I go there? but that doesn't sound organic. That doesn't sound natural. Someone's just, it's like they're forcing themselves upon somebody just to go and speak to them because I'm being paid. And obviously,

0: brothers and sisters in Christ, irrespective of age, we're supposed to love our neighbor, love our fellow man. But if I'm only loving you because I'm getting paid, I'm not really loving you. I'm just doing it because it's a job. So it's not organic. So I don't think that if someone's doing that, I don't think they should do it. And because when, like, I'm very observant in church, I like to look. And if I see someone standing by themselves or like, especially if they're newly to the church or they're newly baptized, and then just every minute after church, they're just rushing out, I have to stop them and pull them out, because it's about fellowship.
1: Yeah.
0: It's churches, yes, we get the word and we get all of that, but it's also about the fellowship afterwards and getting to know, because when you go to our day-to-day, not everybody works in a Christian environment, so you don't get this chance to just speak and be free and just grow. So, yeah, if someone's getting paid, just send them my way. I don't mind going to that church and getting paid for
1: it. Well, I mean, this would be the role of the pastor, the vicar, the rector, even if they a pastoral worker, wouldn't
0: they? Yeah, but as... But the pastor and the vicar, you can't expect them to do that for everybody.
1: No, absolutely. It doesn't work, I'll tell you.
0: They can't speak to everybody in the congregation. It doesn't matter how big the church is. It's too much to take on. So I think everybody should be involved. Everyone should.
1: So the word is organic, Theo.
0: Yeah.
1: Organic. Yeah. Okay. Alex, Theo, I've had a message in from somebody who doesn't give their name. I thank God my son had Christians around him in church, but also in school. They showed him what Christians should be like, and a lot of the Bible makes sense to him. So can Christians be like a village to a child and help them grow in many ways? Then the answer is yes.
0: Yes.
1: So you go with the concept of this, Alex, would you?
2: Oh, absolutely. I mean, I think, and going back to what Theo was saying just now, I think, you know, we do in many churches, there is this, the clergy have a big role. We have a sort of clergy class, as it were, and there is a sort of, there is a professionalism in to running church. But actually that doesn't evoke the spirit of the New Testament and the spirit of the early church, which is where responsibility was dispersed throughout the community, and everybody brought their contribution, everybody participated. And I think that's really important. And I think what can happen when you do have, you know, professional Christians, as it were, is that you can also see a sort of abdication of responsibility amongst the congregation. And particularly when you look at how churches are set up, it kind of comes through the medium, you know, where the congregation sits and listens, the vicar speaks. But I think we all need to become much more active, and we need to sort of, I think participation is a wonderful thing, and it's very dignifying, and it's very it's great for self-esteem. You know, I think it's a great way that we can all, by participating in the community in an organic sense.
1: Yeah. So can I move on to Theo, because time is getting a little bit tight. Forgive me interrupting you, Alex. If a church wants to get better, say there are some key leaders from a church listening to this conversation this morning, Theo, and they say, do you know what? We could get better at doing this. That's one thing. Deciding what to do is another. What would you say they could actually start to initiate in order to move from talking about intergenerational community to actually creating it?
0: Okay, there's a few things you can do as a body. So, okay, like I take my church, for instance. As we're growing, we've got small connect groups. So there's like 8 to 10 people in each group, and two of the leaders or ministers, they're in charge of the group. They control it, like, but everybody's a WhatsApp group, and everybody can just speak and connect in there. So you might not get to speak to everybody. You might be new, you don't know anybody, but you get put into a connect group and you get to know those people. You meet up, you go for meals, you have your little meetings online. You've got someone you can speak to directly. If you're going through something, you can phone one of the persons in the group and you can have a conversation, or you can have a, like yesterday we had a meeting in my group. So just stuff like that. And as a body, we went to the seaside on Sunday, last week, Saturday. You know, we had 2 coach loads. And that's a good way for people to just see people in a different light instead of just seeing them at church on a Sunday with your family, with your friends, and just connecting. And just, you know, because it's about fellowship.
1: Yeah.

0: Finally, Alex, because time has beaten us as it always does, do you think people ought to go to church? This is an ought to question. You can dispute that if you want. Do you think people ought to go to church and say, do you know, I've got maybe a lot of experience behind me. I've walked with the Lord for a long time. Who could I be a spiritual auntie or uncle to? And intentionally see if there's somebody who they can build a relationship with without any pressure, so that they could actually become a mentor to that person in a really healthy way. Do you think that would be good?
1: I think it, yeah, it would definitely be good. I think, starting small, and I think just reaching out to people and sparking up conversations with people who are, younger than you. That's something that I absolutely love to do. I love to meet people during the piece and after the service and spark up conversations and find out more about them. I think it takes another level to then become more sort of intentional and then move that on to mentoring. But I think a lot of people really want to. They are looking for that person, and unless you offer it, they won't necessarily, or make yourself available, they won't necessarily ask. But I think if you're, vocalizing that and offering it, then that's fantastic.
0: Brilliant. Joining us this morning, Theo Manderson, presenter on our sister station, Premier Gospel. He works for young people, has a particular passion for mentorship, and Alex Noel, a writer passionate about communicating clearly and sharing insights that draw people closer to Jesus. Thank you so much to both of you. Coming up the other side of the 8 o'clock news, we'll explore whether a new booklet available in a number of languages and being given to asylum seekers is really likely to help their integration into the UK or not. That conversation after the news at 8.
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9: Psalm 37, verses 1 to 6. Do not fret because of those who are evil, or be envious of those who do wrong. For like the grass they will soon wither, like green plants they will soon die away. Trust in the Lord and do good. Dwell in the land and enjoy safe pasture. Take delight in the Lord, and he will give you the desires of your heart. Commit your way to the Lord, trust in him, and he will do this. He will make your righteous reward

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2: Good morning, I'm Donna Birrell. Reports suggest Meghan Markle could be making a return to acting and that it's one of the reasons for the Sussexes moving back to the UK. She and Prince Harry are said to have already enrolled their children in British schools. But questions remain over who will pay for their security. The Prime Minister's called it a private matter. Former Royal Protection Officer David Robinson thinks it's needed.
3: He should get protection of a sort, and I think his family should get the protection where if they come to be residents in the United Kingdom. From a sort of moral point of view, I think the mistakes of the past can very much paralyze the future.
2: French police are said to have prevented 185 small boat crossings in the 3 months after a new deal was signed with the UK. The Home Secretary signed a £662 million agreement with France in April to clamp down on people smuggling. A British church leader is facing serious criminal charges in India after being accused of trying to convert Hindus. 50-year-old Pankaj Devnur leads a Christian community in Manchester as part of the Anglican Episcopal Church International. He'd travelled to Pune to attend the anniversary of a church there. A group of Hindu men interrupted the service and accused him of being a missionary trying to encourage religious conversion. The pastor has been granted bail and his family in Manchester have launched a fundraiser to support his legal defence. The Met Office says the UK could be in for a wetter and stormier autumn and early winter. It's because part of the Pacific Ocean is getting much warmer than usual in a weather event called El Niño. Forecasters say this one could be the strongest they've seen in modern times. Sky correspondent Barnaby Papadopoulos explains more.
4: And it's a kind of tropical storm that occurs when sea temperatures in the eastern Pacific rise 0.5 degrees Celsius above average. However, scientists are warning this year that we could see a natural warming of 3 degrees.
2: Hundreds of pharmacies are considering closing because of rising business rates. A survey of more than 400 by the National Pharmacy Association found almost half are considering shutting their doors. And the story of David in animated form opens in cinemas across the UK and Ireland from today. The film, which features the voices of Phil Wickham and Lauren Daigle, has already grossed nearly $88 million worldwide and is Angel Studios' biggest ever opening. Churches are being encouraged to invite families and communities to experience the story of the young shepherd whose extraordinary faith and courage ultimately led him to become king.
1: The weather, brought to you in partnership with In Touch Ministries, leading people around the world into a growing relationship with Jesus Christ.
2: A rather mixed picture greets us this morning across the UK. England is enjoying a largely bright start, with London seeing a pleasant 15 Celsius and sunshine. Sheffield and central Bedfordshire are also sunny at 12 degrees. However, showers are expected later, possibly thundery in the south. Heading north, Scotland is feeling cooler, with Edinburgh overcast at 11 Celsius. Dumfries and Galloway seeing 8 degrees with some light rain. Northern Ireland is partly sunny and around 11 to 14 degrees, but a few showers are possible there as well. Wales is currently sunny at 12 degrees in Cardiff, but do expect scattered showers, some of them potentially thundery. That's your latest from the Premier News team. 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
7: Well, good morning to you. Good to have your company this morning. So glad you could join us. Coming up, we're going to be talking to an immigration lawyer about the newly published and publicised booklet,

that's now being given out to asylum seekers, all about how to live within the UK. Plus, after 8:30, we're going to hear from one of the actors whose voice is heard in a new biblical movie due out in many cinemas across the UK from today. All that coming up on this morning's Inspirational Breakfast. Good morning to you.

0: Well, the time now on Premier Christian Radio is 9 minutes past 8 o'clock. You're so welcome as you join us, and I'm Michael Vanstone. Now, as we've been hearing in the news, French police have prevented 185 small boat crossings in the 3 months after a new deal was signed with the UK. The Home Secretary signed an agreement with France in April to clamp down on people smuggling, and it comes amid controversy over a new Home Office guide for asylum seekers who do actually arrive here. The booklet outlines how UK laws and customs may be different from their home countries, including that sexual offences and domestic abuse are illegal in the UK. It also covers issues such as respect in public, consent, and gender equality. Reform UK has labelled the booklet a disgrace, and the Conservatives say rather than attempting to change existing behaviour, asylum seekers should be deported. So how can we respond to this as Christians? With us now is immigration lawyer Atiyah Fahd, who's been campaigning for these guidelines. Atiyah, good to have you with us this morning. I understand that you've held talks over the necessity of having a booklet like this. So why is it so important that it's now been published? Good morning.
1: Good morning to you, and thank you for having me. Well, I've had clients from all backgrounds, you know, including legal migrants who come from other cultures. I was myself born in Iran, in a Muslim family, later became Christian. And throughout the years, I noted that our laws are largely based on Christian values. And people who come from countries where the laws are very different and not based on Christian values, those people actually have different values themselves and different cultures and behaviors and codes of conduct. And I had cases of asylum seekers who were themselves raped, who were themselves victims of domestic abuse, and also instances of reports made to a church that I attend. I was the immigration and refugee advisor to the Bishop of Guildford. So one day we were told how a group of young men went into the asylum hotel and how the girls who were staying, you know, the asylum seeker, female asylum seekers who were staying in that hotel felt uncomfortable, that at times they were stared at, that the young men, you know, wanted to start a conversation with them and they didn't want it, and that they started just staying in their own rooms. So that's where I was asked for help. So I went to the asylum hotel, spoke with the receptionist and the manager, and they realized I was a lawyer, and I said, look, shall we talk about new British laws? Would that help? And they said, absolutely, let's do that. So I held a talk on our laws on actually consent, on respect for women, on exactly what we have got today. I did a talk that day with two of the vicars from the Diocese of Guildford, to a group of about 30 to 40 young men from different countries, from different backgrounds, some of them really pleasant characters, you know, very respectful themselves, trying to explain these to other men as well. And we had difficulty actually in terms of translation, because some spoke Kurdish, some Arabic, some Dari, some Farsi, and so it had to be interpreted. For some of them, this was, you know, as clear as day, that of course, and for some of them, I did realize that actually this is an area that they need more training on, because when I talked about stalking, for example, when I say if you like a girl and you send them a message, don't, if they say no, I don't want to have any relationship with you, don't send a message back, don't pursue that girl. And one of them asked me, well, even on social media? And was like, yes, even on social media. So because, you know, we knew if you watch some movies from other cultures, especially in the Middle East and Far East and all that, you can see that at times the a man's behavior in terms of pursuing the kind of like interest in a woman by being persistent, by sending messages, by asking them, by holding their hand, is actually shown as a gesture of the love and affection, whereas it's not, you know. And we know that here in Britain we have clear laws on it.
0: Yeah, can I just interrupt to ask you the question? Were some of these people to whom you gave these messages genuinely surprised that that kind of behaviour, whatever it was you were talking about, was not the norm in the UK? Were they genuinely shocked that they couldn't do that here?
1: Some of them were genuinely surprised, yes.
0: Yeah. So can you give us some kind of examples of the kinds of behaviour? You may have alluded to some already, but maybe there's even more. Just help us to understand what sort of things can some people do legally, and it's taken as the way of life in some other countries, whereas here it's either illegal or it's inappropriate.
1: Of course, yes. So, as you know, I specialize also in family law, and I've dealt with cases of domestic abuse for years now. Some of my clients do come from Islamic backgrounds, from countries where Islam is the law. And in those countries, let's talk about Iran, for example. I was born in Iran. The law says that a man can dictate what the wife does in terms of social life, in terms of work. So it's the man who decides, it's the husband who decides whether a wife should work or not, or whether a wife can socialize with some people or not. Now, I've met a lot of Iranian men, lovely. You know, they're not abusive, they're pleasant, very gentle. In fact, the woman is in charge a lot of times, and they moan about it and all of that. And I've had clients who were from Iranian background, male, who were victims of domestic abuse. But equally, there were men for whom this law, you know, it has shaped their behavior. And so they think, so when a man has abusive behavior, then the law helps them, and then they think that that's what they can do. And then what you see that, for example, the law again, the Islamic law says that a woman should not withdraw consent on having sex with the husband. So if the husband wants to have sex, so it's the wife's duty to perform. And I think it's in some Arabic countries that applies as well. So whether you are a legal migrant or a legal migrant or asylum seeker, whoever you are, and you come from those countries and you are deeply religious and you have been taught this law in mosques or in, you know, in society, then when you go into a marriage, then you expect the wife to perform. Whereas in Britain, rightly, that is rape. If the wife doesn't give consent, that's rape. And I've had cases where wives were raped by husbands, unfortunately. And this is obviously worrying. But what I have been saying is that, you know, these types of booklets are not just beneficial for asylum seekers to come to the UK in terms of prevention, but also in terms of those who are experiencing that themselves. And also for other legal migrants, you might have a legal migrant who's on a skilled worker visa with a wife, comes here, and that's exactly what's happening in their family life, you know. So I think it is important that I think every migrant is informed of these rules, because in some Islamic cultures, the laws are very different in terms of consent.
0: Okay, so if this booklet is as good as you're portraying it and as helpful in illuminating these key issues, as you say, why do you think Reform UK and some Conservatives, why are they criticising it?
1: I've been thinking about that over the last 24 hours, and it seems that I think they're making a political point on this about the heart of immigration policy. Should we accept refugees or not? You know, should we accept these people or not? So they're making a political point, I think, on this aspect about how to accept asylum cases. from the start. You know, Reform UK says we know what their policy is. They just don't want to issue any refugee status to anybody because they want to leave the refugee convention. They are going to cancel refugee status because they want to leave the refugee convention. You know, if someone is an asylum seeker in the UK has got refugee status, once we leave the refugee convention, they can't renew it. There is no other ground unless Reform comes up with a policy. So I think for them, it's a very good excuse to defend their policy of not granting refugee status to anybody. With the Conservatives, we know what Kim Badd and I previously said about cultures, that people from different cultures, you know, can't come. But I just read some of the comments made by Chris Philp and others as well on this point, that if someone doesn't know about these rules, they should not be accepted. Well, I'm afraid, you know, the Conservatives have accepted refugees. The Conservatives have accepted even migrants. You know, all governments have accepted migrants and refugees from these backgrounds. The problem is that every government has is that you don't know the person who comes into your country, whether that person, you know, whether they're from Iraq, Iran, Afghanistan, or somewhere else in, you know, in Africa or Kenya, whether that individual knows about these laws and respect these laws or not. So

0: other campaigns in which I was involved. I knocked on many doors and spoke with some of the reform voters. Almost all of the reform voters were concerned about boat crossings.
1: Yeah.
0: Almost all of them. But none of them were aware of the laws around it. The fact that we are out of the Dublin regulations, so we don't have any agreements with the EU. The fact that an asylum seeker has to be physically present in the UK before claiming for asylum. And other laws that we have which don't make sense. So whenever I had a chance to explain the issues that we have with British laws, I got the promise of a vote, which was very, very nice, and also promise of support in the future. But, you know, the boat crossings was an issue. And in my view, when we talk about culture and integration, a lot of those voters told me, you know, their concern, one of their top concerns was integration and also was Islam, the growth of Islam in Britain. And I think rightly so. And this is where, in my view, the church should just step up. You know, when I went to those asylum hotels, one of the things I told local churches is that this is the best opportunity for the church to give witness to all people who come from Islamic countries. And in my view, the church really needs to step up and give witness to migrants who come from Islamic countries to Britain, whether they are asylum seekers or not. But when they're asylum seeker, they don't have right to work. They have to stay in accommodation. And so that's the best opportunity for the church to go and meet them, because they have nothing to do. That's mm-hmm. the best opportunity.
1: I get that. A fascinating conversation. Thank you, Atiyah, for joining us this morning. And it sounds like there's a lot of ignorance about all of this on both sides, the people coming in and the population in this country. And I think you've highlighted that. And good for you getting that booklet published for asylum seekers. So that's immigration lawyer Atiyah Fard, who's been campaigning for the guidelines that we've been talking about this morning.
0: Thank you.
1: Now, it's coming up to 24 minutes past eight. And in a moment, we're going to just go back to what we were talking about between 7:30 and eight. That's next.
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1: Well, earlier in the show, we spoke about the need for church aunties and uncles, those older people in your life who check in on us, offer wisdom, challenge us when we need it, or simply make sure we're doing okay. Earlier, that's at 7:30, I was joined by Premier Gospels Theo Manderson and Christian writer Alex Noel to explore this issue. Theo is a church uncle to many. That's what he said. I asked him what that's like.
3: So depending on the setting, if I'm in a youth club or I'm at a school or something like that, and they start calling me uncle out of respect, and we're talking, they're looking for, as Alex was saying, someone to kind of give them some guidance, something positive that's going to help them in their journey. So if it's a school, it's like for the next step, some little guidance, just a little something that they can keep them going. Because when you get to a certain age, you're considered to be, you should be a bit more wiser than the younger ones, because you've lived the life. So they want you to impart your knowledge onto them. That's what they're basically looking for, some impartation of knowledge. And if you've been been a Christian for a long time, they expect that, or you're in a position of seniority in church or something like that. When they want to speak to you, they're expecting you to, you know, bless them with some knowledge or give them some encouraging words or something like that. Or they might just particularly just want to pick your brain. That's what people tend to want to do, pick my brain.
1: Yeah. Are you comfortable in that role?
3: I'm used to being in that role. So

0: I don't know about being comfortable. You're never comfortable because you never know what someone's going to ask, and you never know what you're going to say is going to be helpful. So it's not that you're comfortable. You just have to be as honest as possible and as truthful as you can be.
1: Well, Alex explained that the need for intergenerational community goes beyond just aunties and uncles.
2: I think, you know, we do in many churches, there is this, the clergy have a big role. We have a sort of clergy class, as it were, and there is a sort of professionalism in to running church. But actually that doesn't evoke the spirit of the New Testament and the spirit of the early church, which is where responsibility was dispersed throughout the community. And everybody brought their contribution, everybody participated. And I think that's really important. And I think what can happen when you do have, you know, professional Christians, as it were, is that you can also see a sort of abdication of responsibility amongst the congregation. And particularly when you look at how churches are set up, it kind of comes through the medium, you know, where the congregation sits and listens, the vicar speaks. But I think we all need to become much more active, and we need to sort of, I think participation is a wonderful thing, and it's very dignifying, and it's very it's great for self-esteem. You know, I think it's a great way that we can all, by participating in the community in an organic sense.
1: Well, we were having a good conversation about this, and one thing we established is that some churches do a good job at this kind of culture, but some aren't. So I asked Theo what churches can do to get better at it.
0: There's a few things you can do as a body. So, okay, like I take my church, for instance. As we're growing, we've got small connect groups. So there's like 8 to 10 people in each group, and two of the leaders or ministers, they're in charge of the group. They control it, that. But everybody's a WhatsApp group, and everybody can just speak and connect in there. So you might not get to speak to everybody. You might be new, you don't know anybody, but you get put into a connect group and you get to know those people. You meet up, you go for meals, you have your little meetings online. You've got someone you can speak to directly. If you're going through something, you can phone one of the persons in the group, and you can have a conversation, or you can have a, like yesterday we had a meeting in my group. So just stuff like that. And as a body, we went to the seaside on Sunday, last week, Saturday. You know, we had 2 coach loads. And that's a good way for people to just see people in a different light instead of just seeing them at church on a Sunday.
1: Yeah.
0: With your family, with your friends, and just connecting. And just, yeah, you know, because it's about fellowship.
1: Well, that was a good conversation with Premier Gospel's Theo Manderson, that's my view anyway, and Christian writer Alex Knoll, exploring the topic of spiritual aunties and uncles. Coming up after 8:30 there. You can see how modern-day filmmakers have depicted the epic battle between David and Goliath. Well, that's just one of the scenes in the story of the movie King David, which hits cinemas from today. And we're going to hear soon from one of the voice actors, and it's no less than worship leader and songwriter Phil Wickham. So you can hear what he has to say about the movie after the news update.
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7: Here are the headlines so far this morning.

Its claimed a chance to return to acting is behind the Duchess of Sussex's decision to move back to the UK with Prince Harry. The couple will live outside London with their two children already enrolled in British schools. But questions remain over how the non-working royal security will be funded. French police have prevented almost 200 small boat crossings following a deal with the UK. The Home Office says figures show a 5% increase for the number of journeys stopped by authorities compared to last year. A British church leader is facing serious criminal charges in India after being accused of trying to convert Hindus. Pankaj Devnoor leads a Christian community in Manchester and had travelled to Pune to attend the anniversary of a church. Religious studies remains one of the UK's most popular GCSE subjects, ranking 7th in England and 9th in Wales. But faith education leaders are warning a shortage of specialist RE teachers could undermine future provision. And a weather pattern that happens every 2 to 7 years is being blamed for a forecast wet autumn and cold winter for Britain. El Nino can last around a year. Today, the Met Office is warning this one could be the strongest ever. And those are the latest headlines.

0: Well, that was Phil Wickham with the song House of the Lord, which draws its inspiration from Psalm 23. Now, many worship artists say how much of an influence the Psalms are on their work and music. But for Phil Wickham, who you just heard singing, his connection to the psalmist went to another level when he was asked to be the voice of David in an animated feature film of his life. Well, the film David is out in UK cinemas from today, and here's a taster of it.
1: The king's love of the crown has consumed him. David, are you ready to be the next king?
2: What? No.
1: No?
3: Don't mess this up for me, David. Huh? I get to be a princess.
2: I'm just a shepherd. We already have a king.
4: We will crush your kingdom.
5: Those are fighting words.
6: Bring out Goliath.
7: He's huge.
8: Yep, we're dead. Come on and follow the
4: light. David, you have stolen the hearts of my people.
9: I have never wanted the throne.
4: Lies!
1: The true battle is not against flesh and blood, but in our hearts.
9: I'm a shepherd. What can I do but look after my sheep?
0: Well, my colleague Esther Hyam chatted with Phil yesterday. Wow. And that was all about the film, of course, and the parallels between David's story and Phil's own story. And she began by asking Phil to be as honest about his own struggles in his songs as David is in the Psalms. Here's what he said.
9: You know what? I'm trying to be more vulnerable and honest. I think for a while, I thought that it was a good thing just to kind of to keep me out of it, in a sense, because I am writing songs for the church, and in a sense I am, but in so many songs I write, I'm trying to take a personal situation where God has shown me something or where I'm calling out to God. I'm trying to take those prayers, and then as a songwriter, I try to bring people into those moments, but in a way that they can relate to, in a way that the whole room can get on. So I'm not going to say my wife Mallory's name or like my friend's name who's in the hospital, because people maybe not relate to that. But I am going to talk about maybe the hospital room now, where I maybe even wouldn't have said that kind of word in the past, because I found through the David movie, and I found through writing, I just released a book called Everyday Hallelujah. And in the most vulnerable moments of that book, are the moments that I'm getting the most feedback of, like, thank you for sharing. I see myself in that story, and I'm going to turn to God in those moments too, you know? And so I'm really realizing the power of vulnerability and the power of honesty, even 30 years later after doing this for so long. And so honestly, I'm more excited than ever to be honest and to kind of let the laundry hang out, you know, so everybody can see. Because I think if we raise up just our social media selves in front of everybody, you know, that glossy gleam on the outside, then I almost think it's unhealthy, because I think people have an unrealistic view of what it means to follow Jesus, and maybe think they can never reach that level or that potential. And so, man, honesty sets people free. You know, honesty is where people connect on vulnerability. So I'm really excited to bring that in even more so into my music.
10: Yeah, and we'll continue to pray for you as you do that, because it's a vulnerable place to be when you've got a profile. But I think we need those songs now, don't we? We actually need the songs that aren't just the happy hallelujah songs. We need songs that help us put voice to the darkest and deepest experiences that we have.
9: Yes, there's a really tragic thing that's happened in our local San Diego church community, where a friend, a pastor, he got in an accident just 2 weeks ago, and his wife and daughter died in the car with him. And we're all still grieving, and their memorial service is just a few days from now. And it's just these moments where you're just like, why, God? Like, I don't see you in it, and I don't see the silver lining, and we just need your help, you know?

0: And there's a song that's rising up out of that, that I feel like God is calling me to write a few songs for people in those situations. And then I was just in New York for the book release. We did a book signing, and goodness, I would say one out of every four people, as we talked and they shared their story with me, they were just going through hard times. People are going through it everywhere around us, and you don't even know, you know, until you actually start opening up and asking. Sometimes you have to ask, like, how are you really doing? And it's like, well, actually, my mom is in the hospital, or it's been a year since my husband died, and we're here in New York just celebrating to him, you know. It's just story after story. It's like, wow, people need the hope of Jesus so badly. And what an honor it is for all of us. I mean, yeah, I've got a platform and I can put it on in my songs and books and stuff. But for all of us who carry the hope of Jesus, like, the world needs you. Everybody listening, the world needs your smiles and your generosity and your kindness and your paying attention to other people. So anybody out there that calls himself a Christian, has the Holy Spirit inside of you, I just want to encourage you, like, you just never know what people are going through. You never know the heartache that they're feeling. And so, like, walk into every situation. It's like, Lord, who am I supposed to love on, and how can I love them today? Through service, through generosity, through giving, all that stuff.
1: Dude, I'm so sorry that you're going through that in your community as well. And it sounds like God is at work, even, you know, despite the difficulty of it all. One thing I love is that, again, another link, David's music soothes Saul's soul, doesn't it? You must have heard lots of stories of where music that you've created has made an impact on their life. Is there one that stands out for you?
0: Well, it's incredible. Still, after all these years, to hear those stories. I just got to go to, on the last tour, we were in Tennessee, and there's this kind of world-renowned children's hospital out there. And only kids that are admitted there, that actually live there, they're mostly terminal, have terminal illnesses or really intense rare illnesses. But they treat children for free all around the world, which is amazing. And just through donors, through donations, like from people like you and me. But I was there, and to hear the stories of these families, so many of them are believers or have turned to God in these tough moments of their life. And to hear that they're singing specifically a song called Battle Belongs, I have, because it's just like a fight song. And it says, when I fight on my knees with my hands lifted high. Oh God, the battle belongs to you. Every fear I lay at your feet, I'll sing through the night. Oh God, the battle belongs to you. And to hear story after story about how people play these songs in the hospital room. One of the kids, the nurses made a banner for over the room and says, the battle belongs to you. And it's over the door. And because they just would sing it every day. And they said, and the cool thing is that they were asking God for healing, but it was more just like, whatever happens, we believe that you are in control. And we believe that it's not a matter of if, it's a matter of when. You will heal our son, you will heal our daughter. It might not be when we're asking, and it might not be on this side of heaven, but we do believe that in Jesus is full healing and full restoration. And to see the hope and the faith in some of these people was so inspiring. And I was so encouraged leaving there to be a small part of their incredible story of faith.
1: Wow, that's what a privilege to see that. We do need to talk about the film as well, in which you sing and you are the voice of David. So inhabiting David in that way, what did you learn about him, and what do you hope that people will take away when they see the film?
0: Well, after I got the part, which I was very nervous about auditioning, I was like, I've never done this before in my life. I'm not an actor. But they had me go through several levels of auditions, and I'm happy.
1: Really? I thought they would have just handed it to you on a plate. Here you go, Phil. I didn't realize you had to go through the process.
0: Well, definitely put me through the process. And I told them, I'm like, please, like, put me through it. Like, put me through every level, because I don't want to be bad in a movie and you don't want me to be bad in your movie. And so I'd rather not do it than be bad in it, you know? And so if I can do it, then I will run. If you say I can do it, then I will go for it. But if you say I can't, then I'll be so thankful that you were honest with me. And so that's why they put me through so many things. I'm like, make sure I'm the guy. And once I got the part, I reread the story of David, you know, 1st, 2nd Samuel. And And what I was blown away by was just that this is just a guy. This is a, I guess in the Bible, we can hold these saints and these people up to such a high degree that they're almost mythological, you know, David and Goliath and Samson and Daniel and even the apostles. But these were just human beings born the same way we were, putting their pants on, well, whatever they were, robes on, two arms at a time, you know, and they were just human beings that God saw fit to use, and that God, and that had a little bit extra faith in their hearts, you know, and how reading it like that, where this is just a young man who was caught up in the politics of the day and didn't even want to be king. And then fighting Goliath, I imagine he wasn't not, it's not that he wasn't scared, but it's just that his trust superseded the fear, you know? And also seeing David as a human, as just a fellow man, was really stuck out to me. He had his faults. He had his challenges. He had his, I don't know what you're doing, God. He had his fears. But he still kind of came back to like, but I will trust you. And that really all started because he knew who God was, because he had years and years out on the field alone with the sheep, understanding who God was, that he was a trustworthy father, and that he was a shepherd. Just like David was a shepherd, his God was a shepherd that was going to lead him. And so it's really kind of taught me just to kind of go back to the basics, like, okay, when I'm afraid, who are you, God? And what does that mean for me? When I'm in going through this, who are you, God? And what does that mean for me? You know, and when I come back to who God is and who he's shown me of himself, I feel like I can walk up to the giants in my life too. And so I'm just so thankful for all the lessons we learned through David.
2: Well, that was my colleague Esther Heim talking there with Phil Wickham. And obviously that is a film that is going to be very interesting to see. A biblical film hitting UK cinemas. So maybe it's something you could take the family to see this weekend. It arrives in cinemas across the UK from today. And it features the voices of Phil Wickham, Lauren Daigle and Azim Chowdhury. So it tells the biblical story of David from young shepherd to king. Now, our producer Jamie Pratt has already had a chance to see it. Oh, he got in quick, didn't he? So, Jamie, good morning. What did you make of it? There you were, sat in the cinema, and it came on.
3: Yeah, I'm going to be honest. My first reaction when the credits rolled was that I was relieved. I don't know about you, Michael, but growing up with Christian kids media, it's kind of hit or miss. For every VeggieTales you got, you had a Bible Man that followed after that. So I was unsure, especially when I got the chance to review this movie, about what was going to come out. But relief is the right word, because it's actually a really good movie. I was quite surprised by that. In terms of production value and animation, it could fit into any of Disney's portfolio easily. If you brought a kid along, they probably wouldn't notice that it was a Christian-led studio. That's how competent and how well-made the film actually was.
2: Do you think they get it right about the story of David up to the point where it cuts off?
3: Yeah, I think they get the themes and the message right, which is having that almost childlike faith in God. Phil was saying there in his interview with Esther that that his time as a shepherd, his time out there, he had to truly rely on God and he was able to do incredible things. So why wouldn't he take that into the geopolitics that was Israel at that time?
2: And David is quite a complex character, isn't he? You get both his faith and his flaws. Do you think the film captures that?
3: Now, this is where it gets a little bit trickier, because it's a kid's film. And anyone who knows David's story knows that there's some pretty extreme things that happen in that story. So they have to make a few subtle changes. They take out a couple of omissions. So funnily enough, if you don't know the story that well, it might serve you better in terms of enjoying it. I was expecting certain things to pop up and they didn't. And I totally know why they took it out. But that was one interesting part for me. But it is a kid's film. You have to make things work. And as I said before, they kept the themes there. They made sure that the message of David's wholehearted faith, you know, he was a man after God's own heart. They made sure that shone through. But at the end of the day, it is a kid's film. Some of the stuff that happens in that story, it's a bit complex.
2: So was the conflict with Goliath the centerpiece, in a sense, the most dramatic bit of the story?
3: Do you know what? it is definitely an important part, but I wouldn't say it's a centerpiece. Obviously, that will dominate the trailer, but it's his relationship with Saul, which I thought was the most impressive and even most climactic. And I'd even say that Saul is probably the best character in this film for me. Obviously, David is amazing, but he

0: almost comes off as a little bit unattainable. But Saul, I would dare say, and this is a big claim from me, they actually go into more development of his character than the Bible actually does. You really see every heart-wrenching decision he makes, and every foolish decision, and the tragedy that is that he's, in order to save him and his family, he's taking a step away from God every time. And I see that so much in real life relationships. So I was amazed that a kids film could draw that out of me, that comparison. So Saul is actually a very well depicted in this. Not that he's a great guy, but he's a very well developed villain, so to speak.
1: Okay. So the film David in cinemas from today. Jamie, thank you for that. Let's move on, shall we? It's time for us to pray.
2: I'm Pam. I'm a teacher, I'm a mum, and I'm a member of the Church of Scotland. And today I really want to pray for peace. Loving God, when we think of peace, we think of the desperate need in our world where lives are destroyed by cross-border war, by civil war. And Lord, we pray for peace. We pray for your intervention. We pray for a miraculous end to these conflicts. We pray that you would change the hearts of those who are in a position to change the situation. We pray for peace in the world. And Lord, we pray for peace amongst us. Peace as we interact with our families and as we interact with people in our churches and in other churches. And Lord, I pray for situations now where churches are having to restructure, to work together and to find a new way forward. We pray that there would be peace and that there would be love and that there would be respect. Father, I want to pray for peace in our hearts personally. Lord, I pray for those who are in turmoil because of physical difficulties and illness, because of bereavement, because of pain in their families and in themselves. And Lord, I pray upon them your peace that passes all understanding. And finally, Father, I want to thank you for the peace that you have bought between us and you, that our sin does not separate us from you and make us your enemies, but we have peace with you forever because of Jesus, because of his death, because of his resurrection. And Father, may we reach those around us with that fantastic news. In Jesus' name, amen.

0: Well, thank you for joining us this morning for Inspirational Breakfast. Well, we got through quite a few topics this morning, and I guess there's probably quite a few topics coming up on daytime with Mal Pope at 10 o'clock. Mal, am I right? Good morning.
1: Yeah, no, always right. Always got some incredible stories and testimonies to share between 10 and 11. This morning I'm going to be joined by a lady called Sophie. She was in a relationship where she had faith, her partner didn't have faith. But she kept on getting dreams and warnings that things weren't going to work out well. And she shared them with her partner. And I think he came to faith. But I'll find out more between 10 and 11 today as we tell Sophie's story. And then from 11 to 12, we have our surgery. And I'll be joined by Helly Brunt. Can every Christian, this is a question for you, Michael, can every Christian be a prophet? You know, there are various gifts, ooh, some of this, some of that, some of the other. Can everybody be a prophet? And if you do have that gift, how do you cultivate it? So speaking to Helly between 11 and 12, and then 12 o'clock onwards, we'll be looking at some of the big news stories from the week here on Premier Christian Radio.
0: Sounds good to me. Thank you, Mal.
1: Yeah, good. Always good to speak to you. Bye-bye.
0: Yeah, and you. That's Mal from 10. Earlier than that, from 9 o'clock this morning, Dr. Michael Youssef with Leading the Way. I'll see you on Sunday night at 10 for our Pastoral Support Show premiere tonight, when I'm going to be joined by an experienced counsellor, that's Janet McNish, ready to help you. Well, have a good day. News comes next.
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7: Isaiah 53, verses 4 to 10. Surely he took up our pain and bore our suffering. Yet we considered him punished by God, stricken by him and afflicted. But he was pierced for our transgressions. He was crushed for our iniquities. The punishment that brought us peace was on him, and by his wounds we are healed. We all, like sheep, have gone astray. Each of us has turned to our own way, and the Lord has laid on him the iniquity of us all. He was oppressed and afflicted, yet he did not open his mouth. He was led like a lamb to the slaughter, and as a sheep before its shearers is silent, so he did not open his mouth. By oppression and judgment he was taken away. Yet who of his generation protested? For he was cut off from the land of the living. For the transgression of my people he was punished. He was assigned a grave with the wicked and with the rich in his death, though he had done no violence, nor was any deceit in his mouth. Yet it was the Lord's will to crush him and cause him to suffer. And though the Lord makes his life an offering for

0: sin, he will see his offering and prolong his days, and the will of the Lord will prosper in his hand. After he has suffered, he will see the light of life and be satisfied. By his knowledge, my righteous servant will justify many, and he will bear their iniquities.
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2: Good morning, I'm Donna Birrell. It's claimed a chance to return to acting is behind the Duchess of Sussex's decision to move back to the UK with Prince Harry. The couple will live outside London with their two children already enrolled in British schools. But questions remain over how the non-working royal's security will be funded. French police have prevented almost 200 small boat crossings following a deal with the UK. The Home Office says figures show a 5% increase for the number of journeys stopped by authorities compared to last year. The Home Office has published a guide for asylum seekers in the UK. The booklet outlines how UK laws and customs may be different from their home countries, including that sexual offences and domestic abuse are illegal in the UK. Reform UK has labelled the booklet a disgrace. The Conservatives say rather than attempting to change existing behaviour, asylum seekers should be deported. Immigration lawyer Atiyeh Fard tells Premier why she's been campaigning for the guidelines.
3: Based on Christian values. And people who come from countries where the laws are very different and not based on Christian values, those people actually have different values themselves and different cultures and behaviours and codes of conduct.
2: Religious studies remains one of the UK's most popular GCSE subjects, ranking 7th in England and 9th in Wales, despite mixed results across the two nations. But faith education leaders warn a shortage of specialist RE teachers could undermine future provision. The story of David in animated form opens in cinemas across the UK and Ireland today. The film, which features the voices of Phil Wickham and Lauren Daigle, has already grossed nearly $88 million worldwide. And a weather pattern that happens every 2 to 7 years is being blamed for a forecast wet autumn and cold winter for Britain. El Nino can last around a year. Today, the Met Office is warning this one could be the strongest ever.
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2: Well, across the UK this Friday, it's a morning of regional contrasts. London is enjoying sunny spells and a pleasant 21 degrees. However, scattered, possibly thundery showers could develop across parts of Wales and southern England. Northern Ireland sees a chance of light rain, with Belfast around 14 Celsius. Meanwhile, Scotland begins cooler and overcast, with Edinburgh at just 11 degrees and light rain pushing into the far north. That's your latest from the Premier News team. 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
6: Abraham experienced seasons of overwhelming, dark and faithless times, but emerged as a shining example of deep and living faith. Here's Dr. Michael Youssef.
7: 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There were other things that have been happening in his life before he could come to the point and say, by faith, Abraham was ready to offer God his dearest and nearest. There was things that were happening in his life before he was called the friend of God. And we need to know them in order to be encouraged.
6: Welcome to Leading the Way, with international Bible teacher and author of more than 50 faith-inspiring books, Dr. Michael Youssef. Throughout the pages of the Bible, we reach

0: husband. And Abraham panicked. Have you ever wondered what really went on in the mind of Abraham at that time? I mean, he really, I know God promised to bless me. I know that he told me that, and he promised to give me descendants like the sand of the sea. I know God did all this. Oh my goodness. But if Pharaoh kills me, all of that's over. You see, he hadn't got to know God yet. He hadn't got to know God as you got to know God. Abraham had not learned fully now to trust in God completely, as we will see in the next message. He did later on. But please hear me right on this one. The tragedy that I see among believers across this land, those who have been walking with God for years, those who have experienced God's faithfulness for years, those who have experienced God's protection many a time, those who have experienced the hand of God numerous times, those who have experienced the provision of God many times, those who have experienced the deliverance of God numerous times, those who have experienced the goodness of God and the mercy of God, those who have experienced the blessings of God. And yet, instead of going on to solid food, they go back to milk. It's a tragedy. And they still don't trust God with whatever it is precious to them. In Genesis 16 and 17, Abraham falls in that scheme of Sarah's, having a son by her maiden Hagar, and Ishmael was born. But that's not all. In Genesis 20 and 21, Abraham lied again to Abimelech, the same chapter, the same verse. And then he gets rebuked by a pagan, and yet again. Why? Because God wanted to protect the purity and the integrity of Sarah. Because the Messiah is going to come out of the loins of his descendants. Now you understand why. Before I could tell you about the friend of God, by faith, Abraham. Before I could tell you about the man who had power with God. Before I could tell you about the man who fully trusted God. I needed to tell you that it was not all victory all the way. But the question that I want to leave with each one of you. What do you do with discouragement? What do you do with failures? What do you do with setbacks? What do you do with knockdowns? What do you do? The one thing you must never do is sit in your failure or sit in your setback. Here's what you do. Three things I'll tell you very quickly, and I'm not going to elaborate on them, just the headlines. Number one, face failure head on. Don't try to fake success. Face it head on. Secondly, learn from your failure. Don't waste your failure. And thirdly, never, never, never let failure be an excuse for not getting up and trying again. For out of jaw of defeat, God wants to give you victory.
1: 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Smiles and laughter have been replaced by fear and anxiety, some by our own doing, but much by leaning into the messaging shouted by the culture. And that's why the entire team at Leading the Way is so excited about Dr. Youssef's book, Empowered by Praise.
0: Several years ago, I wrote a book that literally came out of the crucible of my own experiences that I was going through at the time. And it literally changed the lives of countless thousands of people around the world.

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9: By the age of 20, David, battle ready, had killed his first giant. What made him a giant killer? Well, all his young days, he was alone, shepherd on the hills of Galilee, and he learned quietude, he learned solitude. He learned to love God and obey Him. And he did well for about 20 years. Made his mistakes, of course, but he battled on, and God blessed him and prospered him and empowered him and honored him and put him on the throne of Israel. And he fought and won battles with the giants of pride, greed, fear, and despair. And he wrote psalms that today go around the world. Time sped. Youth and young adulthood passed by, and God's heart smiled.

David's mighty men joined his forces in government and in the army. They who'd risked everything to share his exile while Saul was hunting. They were given places of prominence, and quite rightly so. And there was none so loyal as Uriah the Hittite, one of his closest friends, whose father, too, was one of God's mighty men with David in the stronghold, and whose father was Bathsheba's grandfather, one of David's most trusted counselors and friend. So David's on the throne, and the giants continue to fall left, right, and center. And sometimes David fought and was wounded, and sometimes he very nearly died. And then came middle age. And the giants of wrath, conferring which of their number to send out to face David next, chose one of their most trusted and best, giant temptation. "Let's see what you can do," they said, as they sent him on his way from the dark places. And giant temptation hunkered down to wait his opportunity, and it was not long in coming. And so it was that at the time that kings went forth to war, David stayed in Jerusalem. You know, giant temptation counts our homes a happy hunting ground. And we're going to read about that for the first six verses in 2 Samuel chapter 11. In the spring, at the time when kings go off to war, David sent Joab. He sent him out with the king's men and the whole Israelite army. And they destroyed the Ammonites and they besieged Reba. But David remained in Jerusalem. And one evening, David got up from his bed and he walked around on the roof of the palace. And from the roof, he saw a woman bathing, and the woman was very beautiful. And David sent someone to find out about her. And the man said, "Isn't this Bathsheba, the daughter of Eliam, the wife of Uriah the Hittite?" Then David sent messengers to get her. She came to him. He slept with her. She had purified herself from her uncleanness. Then she went back home, and the woman conceived and sent word to David saying, "I'm pregnant." So David sent word to Joab, "Send me Uriah the Hittite." Giant temptation comes to all of us. All of us know him. Sometimes we don't recognize him. All of us know what it's like to be on the roof, to be faced suddenly with a temptation that we're not prepared for. Giant temptation knew that David shouldn't have been on the roof in the first place, should have been out fighting the battles of the Lord. He'd always been at the head of his army. He'd always led Israel to conquer and to fight, first the Philistines, now the Ammonites, etc., etc. In the time that kings went forth to war, David stayed at home. That sounds as if there's a season for war, and in a sense, there was. It was springtime. Why? Because they didn't have concrete on the roads. They got stuck in the mud. They had to wait till the rainy season was over. They had to wait till the fields had food, because how else could they supply the army and keep them fed? And so in the springtime, that's when kings went forth to battle in those Old Testament days. David was captain of the army of the Lord, and he should have been there. So why did he stay home? You know, every Middle Eastern house has a flat roof. It's wonderful. Stuart and I have been many, many times in Israel and the Middle East, and in Arab homes and in Israeli homes, and we have been invited in the evening to go up on the top of the roof just to get out of the stifling heat in the tiny little streets around Jerusalem and to get a breath of fresh air. And you wander around, or you sit and you talk, and you have refreshments up there. And there are steps up to the roof. You know, they're on the side of the house. When you think of the little square house, and you can think of the steps. And I want to talk about the steps up to the roof, because David climbed steps to get himself where he shouldn't have been. And that's what we do too. And the first step, I believe, was laziness, laxness. He'd let his discipline slip.
his physical disciplines. In the evening, he got out of his bed. What's he doing in his bed till the evening? Well, he had a nap, like everybody does in the Middle East, if you're not fighting the battles of the Lord. And you're supposed to get up about 3 o'clock and get on with your life. This was well past 3 o'clock. He's lazy. He's allowing his 50-year-old body to deteriorate. And spiritually, he's middle-aged as well. And that can happen to us. We can get so that we get lax, so that we get lazy.

0: just as David did. And giant temptation waits and he looks and he's aware of when that happens in our lives. How had David grown up? Loving the Lord and loving his word. Read Psalm 119. It's all about the law of the Lord and how he'd learnt it and memorized it, how he had it in his heart. But did you know that in Deuteronomy, there are rules for kings of Israel, and one of them has to do with the word of the Lord? Let me read what it says. In Deuteronomy, it says, "When you are king of Israel, O man, you must not acquire great numbers of horses for yourself. You must not take many wives, or your heart will be led astray. You must not accumulate large amounts of silver and gold," all of which David had done, and Solomon, his son, more so after him. It goes on, "When he takes the throne of his kingdom, he is to write for himself on a scroll a copy of this law. He must take it from the priests and the Levites. It is to be with him. He's to read it all the days of his life so that he may learn to revere the Lord his God and follow carefully all the words of this law and these decrees." So whoever became king, Saul, first king, David, second king, Solomon, third king, had to go and spend some time with the Levites and the priests, and they gave him a clean scroll and a pen, and he'd sit there among them, I don't know how long, and he would copy the Ten Commandments on a scroll, and the decrees that came out of them. And he was to carry it with him into his throne room, onto the battlefield, into his bedroom. He was to be with him all the days of his life. And he was to revere the Lord, our God, that wrote those laws.
1: 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And she's heading right back to God's Word for more about how to avoid the snare of temptation. 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
0: As I read the Ten Commandments that David had written on his scroll, it struck me that David had at least broken six of them by the time this story's through. "Thou shalt love the Lord thy God with all your heart and mind and soul and strength, and your neighbor like Uriah, like Bathsheba, as yourself." Put their interest first. "Thou shalt not kill. Thou shalt not commit adultery. Thou shalt not lie. Thou shalt not steal. Thou shalt not covet thy neighbor's wife." So somewhere along the way, the scroll got lost or laid aside or other scrolls got read, just like happens to us. When is the last time you opened this word and you couldn't wait to read on and on and on and it gripped your heart? When did you last hang your heart over it? When was the last time you spent time with God? You said, "Jill, I read my Bible every day." I didn't say, "When was the last time did you spend time with your Bible?" I said, "When was the last time you spent time with God, with your Bible, with him pointing out the points?" You know, if you let God read his Bible to you, it's an altogether different thing. But David somewhere had started divorcing reading the scroll from doing what the scroll said. He just began to do it, just like we begin to do it. And it gets rote and it gets a bit uncomfortable and we begin looking at the watch we have on our soul and saying, "Oh dear, I've got 10 minutes left." And somewhere along the line, he lost his spiritual edge. He just lost it bit by bit by bit. No wonder he was on the roof. It's the first step up to the roof. When I was converted, the girl who led me to Christ signed me up for what's called the Navigator Memory System. And she said, "I want you to memorize scripture." "Why?" I said. She said, "Because it will help you And so I began to memorize scripture.

scripture. And in the end, she had me memorize and say to her at different intervals 500 verses from this Bible, including the context. And to this day, hundreds of years later, I remember what I remembered when I memorized it. For example, Psalm 119, verse 9 and 11, David's psalm about the Bible. How shall a young man cleanse his way? By taking heed thereto according to his word. Thy word have I hid in my heart that I might not sin against thee. For example, 1 Corinthians 10:13, there has no temptation taken you, but such as is common to men. But God is faithful, and he won't allow you to be tempted above that ye are able, but will with the temptation make a way to escape, so you can get out, get off the roof, bear it, deal with it, say no. Second step, self-indulgence. He had power, success in every dimension of his life. Doesn't mean it's wrong to acquire material goods. The Bible doesn't say that money is evil. It says the love of money is the root of all evil. And there's a little subtle difference there. Of course money isn't evil. Money is neutral. It's what you do with it. It's what you do with the horses and the houses and the accumulation of all these things. When I was writing about Solomon, it's incredible. All the things Solomon, David's son, accumulated that he shouldn't have done. I wonder why. And at the end of the long list of how he'd accumulated people and women and harems and lands and orchards and everything else, it says, Solomon speaking, I never said no to myself. And that's the problem with power. You get into a situation with power where you have control over people and over things. And you find yourself in a position where it seems legitimate to accumulate things. And you think you have things, but things have you. The love of any of those things is the root of all evil. And that's what happened to David. Now, I have to tell you something. Temptation itself isn't sin. The first thought David had as he looked at Bathsheba wasn't sin. The second one was. All of us are tempted. So to have a thought put in your mind, either from your computer where a porno thing pops up and you look, the first look isn't sin. The second look is. And if you don't push that delete button immediately and you allow that thought to take you to the next one, you're gone. You're gone. But temptation isn't only a possible seduction, but it has the possibility of strengthening you. It's not only a weakness, but it can show God's strength. Not only does the devil try to destroy us through temptation, but it's God's way of strengthening us. God's way of strengthening us. The devil uses a three-prong attack: the world, the flesh, and the devil. Did it with Jesus? Jesus was hungry, a God-given appetite. Well, you've got miraculous powers, Jesus, says Satan. I know that. Turn those stones into bread. Satisfy your legitimate God-given hunger. And Jesus said, no, if I satisfied my God-given legitimate hunger for bread, that would be illegitimate, for God has not given me permission at this particular time to satisfy that particular God-given desire. And Jesus said no and stayed hungry. Is it ever right for us to stay hungry when a God-given legitimate appetite, like for bread or for sex, says, eat, take, get her? Is it, how can it be wrong? If God has given us this, then why should we say no to it? I remember speaking at Madison when I first came over here. We'd been working with kids, street kids, for 13 years in a youth mission. And I was delighted to be invited to go onto the campus and speak to the Christian Union. So I get there and I do my thing. And I thought I was done and I was going home. And they said, I hope you don't mind, but we've put on a little open-air meeting in Madison campus where everybody congregates. And it was in the days, it was in the 70s, a long time ago, when everyone was marching for a cause on our university campuses. And they said, everybody congregates to march for whatever cause it is, and we can't remember what it is this time, but that's a great opportunity to have an open-air meeting. And if we get a Christian speaker like you, then we put them up in this crowd at lunchtime and let you speak to them. And I

So why didn't you tell me about this before you invited me in? By now we were walking towards the middle of Madison campus where this crowd was gathering. And then they said, well, I hope you don't mind, but we gave you a subject and we advertised it. And I said, what's that? And they said, do Christians believe in sex? I said, what? You gave me that to speak now to these? And I tell you, I don't do very well in those situations. And I'm praying, where's Stuart? He does marvelously thinking on his feet. Anyway, it was too late. We were there. And I saw ahead of me my opposition. When you're doing open air work, it's always good to find your opposition in the crowd. And he was a football player, and he had girls hanging off him in every direction. And I thought, there is my opposition. So I kept my eye on him, and I simply defined love. I defined the love of God. I defined eros, sexual, sensual love, and I defined human love. When I got to eros, and I defined it as the feeling too big for words, the young man interrupted me, and he said, that's right. It's a feeling too big for words. But if it feels so good, it must be right. And I said, God, I need something to shut him up. I had no idea. And into my head came a fact I'd read somewhere. And I said, young man, listen to me. Are you aware that you have the physical capacity to populate a small village and feel good doing it? He was not aware of this. And nor was anyone else. Can this be right? I asked him. What I didn't know was God's timing that day.

0: The march that was getting ready to go from that particular place in Madison campus was against overpopulation. Yes! God was on my side. Everybody turned and glared at this young man. How dare he go about populating small villages? Gave me a chance to speak into that.
1: 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Now let's hear a couple of answers from Jill from questions about today's message. Jill, what's the difference between just reading your Bible and spending time with God?
0: Sort of the difference between opening a letter and reading it and having the door open and the person who's written you the letter walk in, FaceTime, where you can see the body language and get the message that isn't on the paper, maybe. I don't know if that's a good analogy or not, but the Bible is a letter in a sense. It's God's word to us. It's written on paper, black words on white paper. And it contains some very important things, which actually you have to talk about. You can't just read it. You know, it's saying if you do this, then you might lose your life. Well, I'd want that explained. And so the Bible is to read, and then prayer is to talk about it. So that's what you have to do. You can't just read what it says. You have to say, you must be kidding, God. We need to talk about this. Or help me, Lord. Or do I understand this? You have to have the conversation.
1: We live in a world where no is almost a bad word. How do we learn to say no to ourselves and to our own self-indulgence?
0: You learn to say no by practicing to say it. So just start. Look for opportunities to say no. How do you learn the piano? You practice. So maybe you need to just take a little alert test today. Get a paper and pencil, a little notebook, and carry it around with you. And every time you have to say no over something insignificant or something nonsense, but you have to say no. I'm sorry, I can't meet with you. I have to go and pick up my child from school. Every time you say no, just write it down, okay? And then have a look at it at the end of the day and say, well, that was easy, it was obvious, but this was pretty hard. They wanted to meet with me and have coffee, and it's important, and da-da-da-da-da. Should you have said yes or should you have said no? And just start and look at your actions during the day and then talk about it in prayer at night. You'll figure it.
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12: Hello, good morning. I'm Donna Birrell. It's being reported Meghan's acting career and a potential new role could be one reason the Duke and Duchess of Sussex are returning to the UK. Later, Prince Harry will find out how much he may have to pay in legal fees after losing his privacy case to the publishers of the Daily Mail. In a video published after the verdict, editor-in-chief Paul Dacre hit out at the claimants.
13: The truth is that this trumped-up action, which has cost well over £50 million and wasted a huge amount of valuable court time, should never have been brought to trial.
12: The publisher says it spent £34.5 million defending itself. A new Home Office guide has been published for asylum seekers in the UK. It outlines how sexual offences and domestic abuse are illegal in the UK and contains guidance around the law of consent. Reform UK says the booklet is a disgrace, and the Conservatives say rather than attempting to change existing behaviour, asylum seekers should be deported. Immigration lawyer Atiyeh Fard welcomes the guidance. She tells Premier about issues with male asylum seekers at a hotel near her recently.
14: female asylum seekers who were staying in that hotel felt uncomfortable. So I went to the asylum hotel, spoke with the receptionist and the manager, and they realised I was a lawyer. And I said, look, shall we talk about the British laws? Would that help? And they said, absolutely, let's do that.
12: A British church leader is facing serious criminal charges in India after being accused of trying to convert Hindus. 50-year-old Pankaj Devnur leads a Christian community in Manchester as part of the Anglican Episcopal Church International. He travelled to Pune to attend the anniversary of a church there. A group of Hindu men interrupted the service and accused him of being a missionary trying to encourage religious conversion. The pastor has been granted bail. His family and Manchester have launched a fundraiser to support his legal defence. Religious studies remains one of the UK's most popular GCSE subjects, ranking 7th in England and 9th in Wales, despite mixed results across the two nations. But faith education leaders warn a shortage of specialist RE teachers could undermine future provision. Borrowing unexpectedly rose to £1.8 billion last month, despite record tax receipts for July. It's a surprise for many economists who had expected the UK to be in the black or breaking even. After a record-breaking hot and dry summer, we're being told to prepare for a wetter and stormier autumn and early winter. It's because of El Niño, which happens when sea temperatures in the

0: East and Pacific rise above normal and affect weather worldwide. And Rightmove says searches for homes with air conditioning have more than doubled since last summer. Almost 9 in 10 buyers now say keeping a home cool really matters.
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0: A rather mixed picture greets us across the UK this Friday. England sees pleasant conditions in London at around 21 Celsius, while scattered showers, potentially thundery, are expected across parts of the southwest. In Wales, Ceredigion is mostly sunny at 12 degrees, though showers are likely for some later. Scotland is generally cooler, with Edinburgh currently 11 degrees and overcast. Northern Ireland around 14 degrees in Belfast, with a chance of some showers there. That's your latest from the Premier News team. For more stories from a Christian perspective, head to premierchristian.news.
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3: 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It's warming up nicely, but not too hot. Now, thank you for being with me this morning. Can we walk in the prophetic gifts of the Holy Spirit? We'll be finding out here on Daytime on Premier Christian Radio.

0: Swing Wide. Let's dream the impossible together with Vineyard Worship. So it's lovely to have your company this morning on Daytime here at Premier Christian Radio. My name is Mal Pope. The time, it's 10 minutes past 10 o'clock. At 11, we'll be talking about how to cultivate prophetic gifts to help us discern God's purpose and his will for our lives more accurately. I'll be joined by Helly Brunt from the filling station to unpack this. And at 12 o'clock, we'll bring you the latest news from a Christian perspective in our news hour. But first, Sophie Hay joins us to share the remarkable story of how her family's journey of faith was shaped by dreams, by a tragedy, and the transforming power of Jesus. And she's just stepped off the plane. Sophie, very good morning to you.
1: Hi, good morning, guys.
0: Yeah, how was the holiday, first of all? What was it like? Where did you go?
1: I went to Hurghada in Egypt, and it was very hot, very beautiful, and just a blessing to be there and get away.
0: Of course, because Egypt was one of the very first sort of big Christian communities, wasn't it? Did you feel you were able to enjoy your faith in Egypt?
1: Absolutely. I mean, God actually gave me a vision a few days before and showed me worshipping over there. And I thought, I don't know how he's going to do it, what's going to happen, but he certainly made the way. And I was able to raise 1,000 hallelujahs in the hotel. It was a blessing.
0: And those visions and sort of those dreams have been very much a part of your faith journey. But let's find out a little bit more about Sophie and where she comes from. So where's that accent? That London?
1: Yeah, I'm a Southeast Londoner.
0: Yeah. What sort of life did you have growing up in Southeast London? Were you in a, what was your family like?
1: So my nan she'd come to know Christ. She was the only one out of the family, and she led her children of five and her grandchildren to Jesus. We wasn't always in a church growing up. There's been a lot of, things happening on the journey. But yeah, I've got a grandma who absolutely loves Jesus, and I'm just so grateful for her.
0: So you'd go and did she live with you, or did you go and see her? How did that relationship?
1: I would stay with her a lot. So yeah. I have a very, very close relationship with my nanny. She's like another mum to me. That's how I look at her.
0: It's a very special relationship, grandparents, isn't it? I'm going through it myself at the moment, Sophie, and it's like, it's something different to being a parent. You've got more time, you've got less energy, maybe you've got a little bit more money than you had when you were a mum and a dad. And it's one of those relationships that you will always look back on fondly.
1: Absolutely. Yeah, I love her so much.
0: Okay, so finding faith yourself, obviously your nan was a good influence. Was there a moment? Was there anything in particular, or was it a gradual sort of realization?
1: No, so growing up, she would tell me all about Jesus, tell me about all this stuff, and I'd be like, okay, nan, it sounds a bit far-fetched. Okay, that's what you say. But it wasn't until, I seeked the Lord and I reached out to him, but in desperation times, like many people, you only call out, especially if you're a non-believer or a little bit of a believer, you only really call out to God in those desperate times. It wasn't until I actually encountered Jesus, he met with me in my kitchen in 2022, that completely transformed me.
0: Okay, now then. That's quite a big thing to say, that you met Jesus in your kitchen, Sophie.
1: I know, yeah.
0: I'm going to come to that in a minute as that turning point. But before that, so obviously growing up, did you get a job? What was your life like in Southeast London before this encounter in the kitchen?
1: It was a bit rocky, to be honest. There was a lot of hard times along the way. My family broke down, which affected me quite a lot. And I met someone at 15, settled down with him at 16, and we had our first child. I was very young. And we moved in together, and I started building my life with him, and we went on to have three more children. Wow. And he was absolutely everything to me.
0: Yeah. So you had a childhood sort of faith. What about your partner? What was he like?
1: He was an atheist. He didn't believe in God at all.
0: Right.
1: He was a bit of a naughty boy. He loved to party. So it caused some problems.
0: And at that time, so you sort of had a faith, but it wasn't very, am I saying this, wasn't very strong? Did you go with, they say about being unequally yoked. It's one of those famous Christian sayings, isn't it? But, when you're involved with somebody who maybe doesn't have the faith, did he come to you or did you go to him?
1: So throughout the 15 years that we were together, I never spoke about God. I would only call out to God in my heart or in desperate times in I'd pray, you know, if you're there, God, if you can hear me, I need help. Other than that, we didn't live a Christian life together at all. We never went to church or anything like that. So, yeah, I was completely in the world. Although I belonged to the Lord, I was in the world.
0: Okay. You know, sometimes we reach out, sometimes God seems to reach out to us, and that sort of started to happen to you. Can you tell us how it first sort of happened and why you think it might have happened?
1: Yeah, so as I said, I was with him for 15 years, and the whole time it was very, very rocky. We had a lot of bad times. He actually ended up going away to prison in 2018 after our last child, our youngest child, was born. And I remember calling out to God then, and I just said, Lord, you know, if you're here, if you can hear me, whatever the outcome, I know it's going to be because of you, mm-hmm. is what I said to him. And that was me agreeing, if I lose this man, I probably think there's part of me that believes it's necessary, you know? Mm-hmm. So he ended up going to jail in 2018. Within the 3 months of him going, I got my three children in the car and I left to drive up to the northwest where my grandma lives. And I never looked back from that time. And it was when I moved in with my nan. I was there for a whole year. So it was me and the three children in one small room for this entire year. So it was hard, but God had his hand on us. And when I look back, I can really see where the Lord's just been carrying us through it from start to finish. And obviously,
0: you say, obviously, you know, just like trying to put that in some context, you got three, how old are the kids?
1: So my youngest was just 3 months old.
0: Right.
1: My middle child was 4 and my eldest was 8 at the time.
0: All in one small room. And the effect of, we've talked quite a lot about prison ministry and about family breakups with people going to jail. You say he was a bit of a naughty boy and he ends up in jail. But what did that do to you and to the family? And were you able to keep a relationship going even when he was on the inside?
1: Yeah, so I went to see him a few times and then I kind of just went off to build a life and better the life that for me and my children, because I was a broken woman looking back. I was depressed, I was bound, I was lost. There was all kinds of things going on with me and he was battling with his own problems, you know, addiction, drinking. So there was so much going on and we was broken people looking back, and my children witnessed a lot. Down to violence and arguments and just really unhealthy. It's an unhealthy lifestyle.
0: Yeah. Okay. So that's the world you found yourself in. You're with your nan and you're in a difficult situation. Okay. So what happened spiritually? Tell us the type of things that you started to experience at that time.
1: So 2018, I drove up to my nan's and that was where I had my first vision, which I didn't really understand at the time. And I was wide awake and I was sitting on my bed in my nan's room. My light was on. I was just sitting there completely wide awake, sitting up. And all of a sudden I was somewhere else and all I could see was darkness over the earth. There was nothing but darkness. I could see smoke. I could see fire. And in the distance, I could see a man on his hands and knees, just looking up to the sky praying. And then I was standing in the room, in the hallway, by the room, by the door. And all of a sudden, I could see this giant person. And he was coming down from the sky. And as he's landed in the hallway, he was like a giant person. I could only see a bit of a white gown and the shoes on the feet, like these gold sandals. That was all I could see.

0: see, but he was giant. And as he's landed, the house shook and I was back in the room again. So that was the first vision I encountered in 2018.
1: And when that happened, you know, obviously, it's, that doesn't happen every day. It doesn't happen to Sophie from Southeast London every day. How did you put it into some sort of context? Do you think maybe am I unwell? How did you come to terms with something like that happening to Sophie from Southeast London?
0: So if honestly, I could feel in my heart, I felt nothing but peace. I knew it was spiritual, but I didn't think I was unwell. I didn't think anything like that. I felt complete peace. I knew something spiritual had just taken place. And I spoke to my nan about it, and she explained in the Book of Revelation. So this is kind of now where it started. Mm-hmm. And it just went from there. I didn't have any other vision or dream until 1 year later I moved into my new home. And again, it was a very similar encounter. I was in my bedroom in my new home. I was wide awake again, and I had another vision. But this time I was up in the sky and it was all dark and I could see all the buildings on fire and things like that. But then I could see lots of little people going up in light. And then that was all I could see. And I was back in the room again. And that was the second vision.
1: Did you have sort of, so you see these things, have these visions, did you have any understanding of what these visions were trying to say to you?
0: At the time, no. I did feel like I knew God was talking to me. I knew he was showing me something, but I couldn't understand. I didn't know the Bible. I had no knowledge really of God's word, but this is where he started showing me things in the Bible. Like he would show me a dream or a vision and I would find it in the Bible. Mm-hmm. Mm-hmm. It was really incredible.
1: Did you tell anybody, or is this something you kept secret? And what about your partner? Did you tell him?
0: I didn't tell him. He was actually living down in London at the time, but I told my nan. I told my nan everything, every dream, every vision. I would ring her and tell her.
1: And how often did these things happen to you, Sophie?
0: So that was the first one in 2018. The second one was 2019. Mm-hmm. And after that, nothing. I was actually smoking weed by this point. I wasn't committed to Christ at this time.
1: So not going to church or not having a pastor or anything, nothing like that?
0: Nothing. I did call out to Jesus.

0: a whole year had passed and I fell deeper into addiction like I never had before. So I was a very heavy smoker. I'd gone from smoking just in the evening to then smoking morning to night. And it overtook my life and I got very more depressed and suicidal. And I just remember I'd had a massive fallout with my nan at this point as well. And my mum, because of the way I was battling with addiction, that affected my mood and my attitude towards life. And so I kind of started falling apart again. And
1: Yeah, what about the kids at this stage as well? Because obviously you're the only sort of responsible adult.
0: So the kids were absolutely, I was always a good mum and that, but it was with my nan and my mum, I just took my whole sadness out. I blamed them for certain things as well growing up, because I'd come from a broken home. So I kind of had a grudge. I held a grudge towards my mum for that, which I've had healing for now, glory to God. I think I just would take certain things out on them. But that caused us to have a big fallout and that really did hurt me. So that's where my desperation then come into God. I said, I can't do this anymore. I don't want to smoke. I don't want to be this person. I want my mum. I want my nan. And I really called out to him. And what had happened was I called out to him and I remember it was just one ordinary Sunday. Actually, I'm moving a bit forward then. So I'm bound in really depressed smoking and this is where another spiritual encounter happened. This was like demonically. Oh. So me and my mum had made up. That was fine. But me and my nan hadn't. So I was still very upset about that. But I'm still smoking at this time. So this particular night, I've done my normal routine. The children are in bed asleep. I've turned all my lights off downstairs and I put my phone torch on my phone to walk upstairs. So I've gone up there, got into bed. And all of a sudden, I started hearing these noises, like crash, bang, like someone was in my house. Mm-hmm. And I rang my mum, because she lives next door, by the way. She lives just next door. I said, Mum, someone's in my house. And she was like, no, there can't be. I said, Mum, honestly, someone's in my house. There were so many noises. When I finally got the courage to come down and open the front door, she come in. She was like, no one's in here. You need to lay off the smoking, the weed, blah, blah, blah. And I thought, you know what? Maybe it is in my head. Maybe it is. So anyway, I went asleep. Fine. Next night, I had a family member who come and stayed with me and she was completely sober. I was still smoking. And I had done the same routine, turned everything off. I put my phone light on and I went upstairs and got into bed. My youngest was in the middle and my cousin was on the end and I was on the end of the bed. So we're all together. And I just leant over to her and I said, Courtney, can you turn your phone light off? And she was like, yeah, in a minute. And I asked her again because I can't sleep with the light on. And then all in that moment, I've looked into the hallway and I could see the light beaming up from downstairs. And I just said, Courtney, where's that light coming from? And we freezed. Well, in that moment, I saw, which I didn't know I was seeing into the spirit, but this is what happened. I saw this arm, this hand from the fingers to the elbow, lean across the wall. And I can literally tell you the skin was like grayish color and the nails were very dark. And as it's leant over and hit the light switch, the light went off. But my cousin, who was completely sober, she saw the light go off and heard it, but I've seen the hand. So it was, I couldn't make head to tail at first. I didn't know what was happening, but I went into complete panic mode. So did she. And we was petrified. We thought someone was in the house again. So I let my mum in and I was just like, see, I told you, it's not in my head, blah, blah, blah. Anyway, the third night, I had my cousin stay with me again and done everything again. But this time I went in, got in bed and I drifted off to sleep. And it was in my dream, I'd seen this thing looking at me in the dream. And it had like grey skin and it looked like a female. The hair was a bit long, but it looked wet. And it was just staring at me in the dream. And as it's jumped at me and made this noise, I've then woke up. But my youngest, Olivia, was like on the headboard, really upset, crying. And I've jumped out of bed thinking, I've just had a nightmare.

0: Why are you like on the headboard screaming like this? What's going on? I couldn't understand, but it was as if she had seen my dream. Like, I couldn't understand it. And that was the end of the visions and the dream for another whole year. And it was 1 year later I met with the Holy Spirit, and it just went from there.
1: Okay, well, we're going to just take a little bit of a break. I'll just let George know. We'll take a little break in a minute. But I'm speaking to Sophie about her experiences. And can I just check, was there anything in your family? Did your family have a tradition of this? Or, was your nan sort of spiritually aware? Or was this the first time it had happened in your family?
0: So my mum had some encounters when she was younger, and so did my nan.
1: Okay. So it's something that sort of has run through the family in years gone past as well. So I'm speaking to Sophie. We're going to, this story will take a good turn, I can tell you. So don't go anywhere. Stay tuned to Daytime here on Premier Christian Radio. The time is now, it's coming up to 29 minutes past 10 o'clock.
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1: That's Ellie Lambert, and she's been number one in the Christian charts with that particular song, Give Me Joy. Now then, returning to our chat with Sophie Hay. Sophie, we've been through quite a few bad times together in the first half an hour of the programme. Tell me how things changed in 2020.
2: I remember I just started calling out to God and I was desperate. I just needed him. I needed him to fix what was broken. There was no more hope. And I remember just going out on a normal Sunday, and this was the first time I believe I heard the Spirit of God speak to me. I just went out to get a roast dinner. It was a normal Sunday. And as I drove on to my road, I heard the Spirit of God, which I believe was the Spirit of God, say to me to watch Lakeside Church online. I've never stepped foot in this church. I didn't even know it. I've seen it, but I've never been in there, never spoke to anyone. I didn't even know what time the service was on, anything like that. And I done it. I pull it on and I remember standing there just peeling potatoes. Mm-hmm. And this man, bless his heart, who I'm still in contact with today, his name's Steve, he's from Lakeside Church, and he carries the prophetic gift, so he hears from God. And he doesn't always get up and share words, it's just when God gives it to him, which is why this is so, it was a significant moment, because he got up and shared something, and it just spoke directly to my heart. And in that moment, it was as if I fell onto my knees. I just knew God was speaking to me. And that was the kind of turning point.
1: Do you remember exactly what he said, Sophie?
2: My cousin who I spoke to you about, who was there when I explained to you about the activity that was taking place demonically, I'd actually fallen out with her and my nan at this point. And I was just so hurting, and I remember saying, Lord, please just step in, heal me, fix my family. And yeah, so I had it on, I'm peeling the potatoes, and Steve got up and he said the word, what was it he said? God is saying to you today, do you not know who I am? You do not do it in your own strength. Do you not know who I am? Give it to me and watch what I do. Something along those lines it was. I've got the recording somewhere on the phone. And I just knew God was speaking to me. Like, I just knew. I could feel it so strongly in my heart. And honestly, the first time, I think it was probably a week later from hearing that, I turned up to Lakeside Church, but not just me. It was my whole family all turned up on the same day to that church. I've got pictures of us all sitting in church. Me and my nan come face to face. We just hugged at the door for about 20 minutes.

0: minutes crying, sobbing.
1: So why were the rest of them there as well?
0: I don't know, but there were so many of us. It was, my nan's got 5 children. There's about 19 grandchildren. We was all there on the same day. Wow. It was a God-given moment. And even the pastor said to me, that blew the whole church away. It was just an absolute incredible moment. I don't know why everyone turned up. I really don't. But we all was there at the same time, same day. And it was just complete healing and restoration that took place. It was so powerful.
1: Tell us about meeting Jesus in the kitchen then.
0: Yeah, so what happened was, from that moment on my journey, God completely set me on fire. Completely set me on fire. I was running after him with every part of me. And I remember sitting in my front room one night and I was watching TBN, I think it was. And it was about 10:30. I'm still smoking at this point, by the way. Mm-hmm. And the weed was gone, but I was still smoking cigarettes. So I've gone into my kitchen at 10:30. I'll never forget. It's completely marked me. I walked into my kitchen at 10:30. And as I leant over to get a cigarette, I heard an audible voice, which I truly believe was Jesus. As I've leant over to get a cigarette, I've heard this audible man's voice, stop, no. And I just freezed. And I felt all this peace and love just wash over me. But it was the authority in the voice that caused me to freeze. I didn't feel...
1: We might have lost Sophie for a minute. Just hang on for a second. We're speaking to Sophie Hay. She's telling us her story here about how she met Jesus in the kitchen. Told her to stop smoking. And let's wait another little second. Okay, what we'll do is I'm going to ask George in the studio if you can maybe put on a little piece of music, George, as we try to reconnect with Sophie Hay. You're listening to Daytime here on Premier Christian Radio. It's Mal Pope here in the garden shed. Have you got us a nice little piece of music, George? Have you got something there that we can play that'll just keep us going for the next couple of minutes while we try our best to get back to speaking to Sophie Hay? A little bit later, actually, at 11 o'clock, I'll be joined by Holly Brent, who'll be talking about developing the prophetic of this morning. Hasn't whetted your appetite for that? Please do stay tuned. So we're going to try and catch up with Sophie, but this in the meantime is Elevation Worship, O Come to the Altar.

0: between losing Sophie and picking her back up again. That's O Come to the Altar. The time, it's 18 minutes to 11 o'clock. Now then, Sophie, just before we go on with the conversation with this, with the person in the kitchen, you've talked about various different experiences, but they've had very different effects to you. The ones where you feel were God-inspired, you felt peace and you felt almost joy, and the times when you felt under attack, demonic, it's been a very different experience.
1: Absolutely, yeah.
0: And absolutely. This in the kitchen, which experience was this in the kitchen when somebody's actually telling you no to put down the cigarettes?
1: Yeah, honestly, it was a man's voice I heard, and it was just stop, no. And it was just the authority. It caused me to pause, but this peace and love just washed over me. And it was as if I just knew in my heart, Jesus, that's you. Mm-hmm. Mm-hmm. That's what I felt. Yeah. And I never had after that, after smoking from the age of 12. So you're talking 2022, 3, 4, 5, 6. So I would have been 28, mm-hmm. I think 29. My maths is not that great, but give or take. Yeah. And just overnight gone. No craving, no side effects, nothing. It was just gone.
0: And the weed as well. The weed, the smoking, all of it had gone.
1: Yeah, the weed actually went before that. It was about a week before it just went. I spent 3 nights of just sweating and I didn't know what was going on, but I just didn't want the weed anymore. Mm-hmm. Before that happened in my kitchen with the smoking, for the 2 days, I couldn't stop smoking. I was smoking cigarette after cigarette. And I remember saying to my mum as I'm opening a pack, I'm putting a fag out, I'm lighting another one. I was opening the pack going, I can't stop smoking. I don't know what's going on. And then that happened in the kitchen. Mm-hmm. And what I believe that was is a manifestation of the spirit of addiction, because it knew its time was up. But I didn't know that because I was completely, obviously, I didn't understand the spirit realm properly. Yeah. But looking back, that's what that was. It was manifesting because it knew its time was up. Glory to God.
0: So you're spiritually, you're developing, and these gifts and these visions, and they're all helping to build you up. So let's go back to the naughty boy in prison.
1: Yeah.
0: How is he coping with all of this?
1: So he was actually still down in London, and I was up here in Southpool. We had to stay apart because he had his own battles going on. Mm-hmm. Mm-hmm. I had to put my children first. So, you know, I was pleading with him for a very long time, please just stop the drinking, stop doing that. Because what would happen is we would argue and then violence would happen and, you know, that kind of stuff. So I couldn't have him here. I couldn't have him here because I had to put the children first. So
0: were you telling him about your faith? Were you telling him about what had happened to you, or were you able to share that or not?
1: Yeah. So by this point, I was absolutely on fire for Jesus. I still am. But I was telling everybody about Jesus, especially him, because I knew that Jesus is the way, the truth, and the life. Like, he's the only one who can help you. He will deliver you like he has with me. Like, he can do all this stuff. And he was just like, okay. If that's your God, don't. I'm not a believer, don't ram it down my throat kind of thing. That was the attitude and the response I got, sorry. And I was just like, okay, you know, because Jesus says, don't do that, just drop the seed. So I'm like, okay. But we would speak on the phone all the time and I would tell him things and he just didn't really believe me. He thought I'd gone a bit mad. So as time went on, he fell into a bit of trouble. We got in with some very bad people. And, he just fell into a situation that it would have took a miracle to get out of. So I remember I would pray for him over the phone. He started to let me pray because he got desperate. And, I'd start to pray and things like that. By this point as well, I started getting spiritually tormented, which I believe was related to my dream a year ago when I told you I saw something jump at me. I believe that actually jumped into me. There's a thing called spiritual laws, and what actually had taken place there is that spirit had jumped inside to me because I'd entered into a legal contract with it. So fast forward 1 year from then, I'm now on fire for Jesus, and all this demonic activity started happening around me. For two solid weeks, I couldn't sleep. It wouldn't let me sleep. Every single night, I would lay there and this paralyzed fear would start.

0: up boiling from my feet all the way up my body, and it would overtake me to the point I couldn't move. Sometimes I couldn't even call out to Jesus because it was that intense. And it was just doing all kinds of things around the house. So for about 2 weeks, yeah, I couldn't sleep. And I remember waking up one morning and I just heard this whisper, which I believe was the Spirit of God saying to me, deliverance. It was just whispered like that. So I ended up getting deliverance, and the pastor, which is my home church I still go to now, he actually didn't know me at this time. And it was my first time in the church, and he called me up and he said about getting delivered from the spirit of fear. Mm-hmm. So I had that done, all was well. I come home on the Sunday and... because the church I went to is actually down in Kent and I live in the Northwest. So I stayed at a friend's house. I come home on the Sunday after sleeping well all weekend. I've been delivered, all is well. And I got back on the Sunday and I got into bed and I remember just laying there, and all of a sudden that heat and that paralyzed fear just overcome me again. And I thought, oh my goodness, it's back. It hasn't worked. I started doubting because I didn't know then what was going on. And I started saying the scripture, 2 Timothy chapter 1, verse 7, God did not give us a spirit of fear, but of power, love, and a sound mind. And I was speaking it into the atmosphere. And this went on from 11 p.m. till about 3:15. I looked at my phone because I picked it up. I looked at the phone and it said 3:15. I leant over and plugged my phone on charge. As I've done that, I could see it in the hall. I've looked in the hallway. I could see this spirit in my hallway just looking at me. And I thought, oh my goodness, like, am I actually seeing that? Is that really there? Mm-hmm. And I'm just staring at it. And as I stood up off my bed, I was in the church where I had deliverance. And I could see it in full body form sitting on the chair. And I'm looking at it and then I'm back in my bedroom again and I'm staring at this spirit in my hallway. And at this time, the fear went. I had no fear at all, right? None. And I'm looking at it and I start pacing up and down. But by this time, it was like I could feel my body on the bed, but I couldn't see myself. And I'm walking up and down my room and my eyes are just locked on this spirit and I'm trying my hardest to get my words out, but they just would not come out. And it was like I'm going, and my lips was like shut together and I'm trying to rebuke it. But then all of a sudden the words flew out my mouth. I rebuke you in the name of Jesus. Boom, it was gone. And I was back at sitting on my bed again. Wow. So what God had shown me there, which I didn't know at the time, is in the book of Matthew. It says, when an evil spirit is casted out, it wanders around dry land, finds no rest, and it tries to return home. I believe that's what that was that night.
1: So very much you were still standing on the scriptures, still standing on the Bible, and you were sort of going to a church. So you were sort of supported, although a lot of this seems to have happened on your own. A tragedy. We're almost running out of time, so I want to get... To the moment of tragedy, because obviously things didn't work out for your partner as maybe we all would have hoped at the beginning of this story.
0: Yeah, that's right. So this is all in 2022. So the first year, this is my first time. I'm literally running with Jesus now. I'm on fire for him. And in the space of 1 year, the father to my children, he obviously fell into a very dark place. And I was saying to him, there's only one person who can help you now, and that's Jesus Christ. He will help you. He will deliver you and he will save you and set you free. You've just got to turn to him. And he said to me that he didn't believe and blah, blah, blah. But he started to let me pray for him. And then as time went on, hallelujah, I was driving up and down the country to Kent and to Northwest trying to get him into church to get him to get him saved and like to get him with the right people who could help him on his journey. So he hadn't given his life to Jesus at this time. Anyways, I've come back and he actually took himself to my church, which is in Folkestone, praise God. And what happened was God would give me dreams and insight into his life. This is how he started to believe. So one particular dream I had about him, I actually was down in Kent staying there because we was meant to be going to church on the Sunday. And it was the first night of me arriving in Kent, and we were staying in a caravan.

0: And I ran out the room in the morning to him and I said, listen, I had a dream last night and I saw this man. It was a black car. There was a man sitting at the steering wheel. There was another man sitting in the passenger side of the car, which I described what they looked like. I said, and I could see you talking to through the passenger side of the window. I said, I feel like God's saying this driver, because his mouth was moving very fast. I could feel in my spirit, God's telling me to tell you not to trust this man. And he said, Sophie, that is what happened. So-and-so was driving the car. So-and-so does look like that. And he was sitting in the passenger side of the car. And I was talking to him through the window just before they took me away and beat me up.
1: Right. Now, I'm just looking at the clock. So I just need to get this story to the end. What happened to your partner? What happened to him?
0: So he got baptized in September 2022. That night, I had a dream given to me, which was a warning. Then straight after the dream, I had a vision. Straight after the vision, the Spirit of God told me that the angel of death had been assigned to him. I looked at the time and it was 4 a.m. I rung him up the next day because he was blocked on my phone. I unblocked him. I rung him up and I said, I've had a warning given to me from God and we cannot take this lightly. I said, please listen to me, Sam. And I told him and I said it was 4 a.m. and he just stopped. He took a deep breath and he said, Soph, every day this week I've been woken up at 4 a.m. And after that, it was in June. That was September 2022. And in June the 10th, 2023, he was murdered.
1: Wow.
0: He got shot.
1: Wow. It's an incredible story. And obviously not the ending, but obviously you're going on in faith.
0: Well, I've got to look at what God done. I watched this man be transformed from an atheist to a man who had a heart filled with love for Jesus. His very last words to me were about Jesus on the Thursday. Yeah. He died on the Saturday.
1: If people are listening to this now and are having similar experience, what advice would you give them? Because obviously when you're a new Christian or somebody doesn't understand the faith and these things are happening to them, it can be very disorientating. What, in retrospect, do you wish you'd gone to church earlier, had a pastor earlier, had a spiritual sort of mentor earlier? Would that have been a good way to try to help you through this experience?
0: To be honest, I've reached out to so many pastors looking for a mentor. My home church is in Folkestone, but obviously it's miles and miles away. Mm-hmm. I've had the Holy Spirit obviously teaching me, leading me and guiding me. But yes, we do need somebody who's a bit more mature than you, you know, because we're all learning. Mm-hmm. My advice to you would be to seek the Lord and ask him to bring the right people into your life. And if you are battling with anything similar to this, you know, there's so many people battling with addiction and things like that. My advice is just surrender and walk so closely with Jesus and let him be Lord of your life. Because when these things are taking place as well, it's so easily that we get pulled back into the world because of our emotions overtake. Yeah. But this is why it's so important. We need to be filled with the word and pick up our cross daily, because when these attacks come or we go for a trial and a test, we need to remember who's actually in control.
1: Yeah, yeah. Well, it's been really interesting hearing your story. If anybody wants to, are you on social media or that sort of thing, Sophie? Is there any way we can help people to connect with you?
0: Yeah, absolutely. So I'm on Instagram and Facebook. I'm under Sophie Louise on Facebook. And Sophie.7.x is my Instagram.
1: Instagram. Okay. Well, look, we'll try our best to keep up with you. Thank you for sharing your story so honestly as well. I hope we've given people insight into this world. And actually, we're going to be talking about the prophetic a little bit more in the next hour of the program as well. Sophie, we wish you and your family all the very best. And we pray for you today.
0: Thank you so much.
1: That you continue to go on from strength to strength. Thanks for being so honest with us.
0: Oh, thank you so much for having me. It's been a great honour.
1: All right, God bless you.
0: God bless you all. Thank you.
1: That was Sophie Hayes and her story. Quite an amazing story. And if you've got any questions, please do get in touch. 66777 and text the word Premier beforehand, or studio@premier.org.uk if you have something to add to that particular story. The time here on Premier Christian Radio is now 3 minutes to 11 o'clock.
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9: God is our refuge and strength, an ever-present help in trouble. Therefore, we will not fear, though the earth give way and the mountains fall into the heart of the sea, though its waters roar and foam and the mountains quake with their surging. The Lord Almighty is with us. The God of Jacob is our fortress.
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12: Hello, I'm Anna Rees Green. The Home Office has published a guide for asylum seekers in the UK. The booklet outlines how UK laws and customs may be different from their home countries, including that sexual offences and domestic abuse are illegal in the UK. Reform has labelled it a disgrace, and the Conservatives say that rather than attempting to change existing behaviour, asylum seekers should be deported. The immigration lawyer Atiyah Fard tells Premier why she's been campaigning for these very guidelines.
13: Our laws are largely based on Christian values. And people who come from countries where the laws are very different and not based on Christian values, those people actually have different values themselves and different cultures and behaviours and codes of conduct.
12: Now, reports suggest the Duchess of Sussex has got an acting job, prompting Meghan and Harry to move back to the UK. The couple are expected to live outside London with their two children, away from any property linked to the royal family. Sky's presenter Kamali Melbourne has the results of a YouGov poll on their return.
14: Polling suggests a third of Brits are against them coming back, 20% are in favour, but most just don't seem to know what they think.
12: Questions remain over who will pay for their security.

0: security, as Harry learns later how much in legal costs he'll have to cover after losing a privacy case to the Daily Mail's publisher. Now, religious studies remains one of the UK's most popular GCSE subjects, ranking 7th in England and 9th in Wales, despite mixed results across the two nations. But faith education leaders are warning a shortage of specialist RE teachers could undermine future provision, with the workforce showing little growth over the past decade. They're calling on the government to restore training bursaries and subject knowledge grants to boost recruitment. And a driver's being prosecuted almost every week for going the wrong way on a motorway in England and Wales. The Press Association found 31 people were charged over the past 30 weeks. Cases include drivers reversing along carriageways, doing U-turns and driving back towards missed exits. And the story of David in animated form opens in cinemas across the UK and Ireland from today. The film, which features the voices of Phil Wickham and Laurence Eagle, has already grossed nearly $88 million worldwide and is Angel Studios' biggest ever opening. Churches are being encouraged to invite families and communities to experience the story of the young shepherd, whose extraordinary faith and courage ultimately led to him becoming king.
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0: Now across the UK this Friday morning, we're seeing some varied conditions. Wales can expect showers and possible thunderstorms with temperatures around 20 degrees Celsius. In England, London seeing sunny intervals, but some scattered thundery showers with highs of 21 to 23 degrees Celsius. Northern Ireland's looking at bright spells and a few heavy showers reaching up to 18. And Scotland is enjoying a cooler, drier picture with broken clouds and light winds. Edinburgh is around 14 to 16. And that's your latest from the Premier News team. And for more from a Christian perspective, head to premierchristian.news.
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4: Welcome back. It's Mal Pope here in the Garden Shed. Very interesting story with Sophie, and we'll be sort of continuing that theme in the next hour on the programme into the world of the prophetic. I'm going to be joined by Helly Brunt. We spoke to Helly in the past, but can every Christian be a prophet? Is it something you can learn to be, or is it a gift that you just have to develop? We'll be speaking to Helly after we've heard from Love Divine, All Loves Excelling from Spring Harvest.

0: loves excelling. It's 10 minutes past 11 o'clock on this Friday morning, Friday the 21st of August. Wow, the month is flying past. The weather's not so bad here in Swansea. How is it wherever you are this morning? They say that some rain is on the way, which is very welcome for the garden. And I expect we'll soon be fed up with the rain as much as we've been fed up with the sun. Let's give it a couple of weeks. Now then, we've heard quite an interesting story from Sophie this morning, her story of visions and dreams. We're going to continue in that sort of theme, I think, in this next hour. Can every Christian be a prophet? And if so, how can we learn to recognise when God is speaking and when it's just our own thoughts? Our next guest believes that while not everyone may be called to the office of a prophet, every believer can grow in hearing God's voice and being used by him to encourage, strengthen, and to build up others. Helly Brunt is a national leader with the Filling Station, a movement that has helped thousands of Christians grow in faith, prayer, and the work of the Holy Spirit. So how do we cultivate prophetic gifts? Helly joins us now to unpack what the Bible teaches about prophecy, how we can grow in spiritual discernment, and why learning to listen to God remains such an important part of the Christian life today. If you've got any questions or comments, we'd love to hear from you. And that might refer back to Sophie's story as well. So text us on 66777, start your message with the word Premier. You can WhatsApp us on 0303 040 1000, or you can email us, studio@premier.org.uk. Helly, it's lovely to have you back with us on the program. Thanks for joining us.
1: No worries. Lovely to be here. Thanks, Mal.
0: And the big question I'm going to point to you at in a minute or so is, can every Christian be a prophet? But we've just heard quite a remarkable story from Sophie about visions, about demonic encounters, about meeting Jesus in the kitchen. I asked her at the end what she would have liked to have happened maybe earlier on in her spiritual journey. And I think we both agree that being involved in a church and having a spiritual mentor is a good place to be. Obviously, you have this, your Bible and all of that. It can be a lonely place, that spiritual extreme world, can't it?
1: Very lonely. And I think that's why God wants us all in community. You know, in Hebrews it says don't forsake assembling together. And there's a really good reason why we want to, as Christians, be sure

0: shoulder to shoulder with our brothers and sisters, working out, you know, what to do with what we're sensing, working out, sitting down with scripture and seeing, does this line up? And of course, in the Bible, it would be neglectful to think God doesn't speak in dramatic ways. There's lots of documented encounters, but actually you often see these people, and the reason why we have their stories now is because they were worked out within communities, and often they were communicated into communities. I'm thinking about John's revelations. He had them in an isolated context, but they came into the church, and so we have them now as kind of the transcripts of what he sensed the Lord saying. And yeah, I think that's a really important point, Mal. You know, we're better together, aren't we? And as humans, and it's not good for man to be alone was one of the first things God said to humanity. So I think it's so important, especially with these spiritual gifts and our incredibly brilliant creative minds, to work these things out with one another. Yeah.
1: So you can test what you're feeling, what you're saying with people who have a spirituality about them, who have a gravitas about them, who can maybe help you go through those experiences.
0: Absolutely. And that's definitely how I grew. I remember when I was in a youth group, I had a brilliant youth leader who was really rooted in the Word of God and would just walk with me through, you know, he'd say, what do you sense God might be saying in this room? What do you feel the atmosphere is? What do you think God would want to say into it? And he offered it very, you know, encouraged me to offer things very humbly and lightly, but also to practice in the context of a community. So then someone could come back and say, actually, that's not right. And I had to grow a thick skin and work out, you know, to decode the voice of God, really. When is it the Lord speaking? And when was it just my opinion of what I wanted them to hear? And actually, we've got to be really careful to unravel those together, haven't we? And what we want God to say and what God is saying are sometimes two different things. And what we desire for the future might be different to what God is saying will factually happen. So all of that makes it an amazing gift that God puts on the table for us all to receive. But actually, there's a complication with it, because it says weigh it, test and weigh. So you have to have someone to test and weigh it, don't you? So you're responsible for the sharing as carefully and as kindly and as humbly as you can. But someone else is actually the one that says yes or no. And ultimately, God will go along with it or not.
1: And just looking at the Bible stories, you know, when something that dramatic happens and people see that, you know, in the Bible, people wanted to buy it, didn't they? They were craving for that, you know, for that magic, for want of a better word. How they saw it. And they were rebuked by the apostles for that sort of thing. Before we get into the nitty gritty, so if I'm hoping to experience the prophetic, am I expecting to see those visions and dreams and those experiences, or is that unusual?
0: For me, I would say it's more unusual. I've definitely had some very clear dreams that have been incredibly helpful in terms of the direction for my life, or I'll tell you some silly stories maybe later, but you know, I think sometimes the realm of spiritual warfare is not for the faint-hearted. Mm-hmm. And so God is really careful what he shares with who and who can handle it. And, you know, good for Sophie for being someone who said yes to Jesus speaking to her in those dramatic ways. But I'm not sure everybody would hear in quite that way. And I'm not sure everyone would cope seeing and knowing all of that. The Bible says we hear in part and we prophesy in part. So together we can put the pieces together. But that definitely suggests we're not all going to see everything. Only God gets to see the whole thing. And he shows us a tiny glimpse of it. And we get to join that together with others to put the pieces of the prophetic together and see what the Lord's saying for us, you know, maybe in this season, for the nation, wider, for churches, for us personally. It's kind of glimpses he gives us. And sometimes they're big, you know, dramatic affairs like she'd had. And sometimes they're just little nudges from God's Spirit speaking to our hearts, showing us what he thinks someone's like and what they need to hear. And that's just such an honor and a real joy to be part of sharing with. And so you've got someone like Jeremiah, who God said to him, you know, I've chosen you, I've called you by name, I've appointed you, you're going to build up and tear down. And it seemed very undramatic in the recording of it, and yet he did incredible things. So sometimes the word itself doesn't feel very big, but to the person it's really precious, and it's you know, sets the course of their future off. So yeah, we handle really carefully these amazing supernatural gifts. So they're bound to be beyond a bit of our human brain's capacity, but I'm cautious about being too, you know, seeking after the big drama. God will show us what he wants to when he wants to show us it, won't he?
1: And in this modern scientific world, maybe some people would doubt them, but it's there in black and white, isn't it? If you're going to believe this Bible thing, it's there, you know, so you can ignore it, but it's still going to be there if you ignored it and you're trying to rationalize it one way or the other. Okay, can every Christian be a prophet, or is it one of these gifts of the Spirit that only certain people have?
0: Well, it's entirely in God's hands as to who he gives gifts to. But Paul does say, I wish all shall prophesy. You know, and he kind of makes it, singles it out and saying, eagerly desire all of the spiritual gifts, of which in that context, there's 9 amazing ones. But the one he singles out of saying, desire the most, is prophecy. And why not? Why wouldn't we really crave to hear the voice of our Saviour in our everyday lives? I mean, I think more than anything at the moment, we need to hear his voice. He knows what's going on, and he knows what to say to us and what will really help us. And I've personally found it just the most incredible gift. It's brought my faith alive to know that I'm not just praying prayers at God. I'm expecting that he's going to have something to say back. He's going to have his heart to share with us. He's going to help me notice things that I maybe wouldn't have noticed before because his Spirit's at work in me. So, yeah, it's a really amazing gift. So I'd really encourage you to take that scripture seriously, especially in our skeptical culture where we're, you know, we don't trust words very easily, do we? We don't even trust stories very easily. Something like Sophie's would sound unbelievable to some people, but we mustn't become skeptics just because our world has got skeptical. We have to go back to the texts, back to the scriptures and see, well, God, you do speak and you do give dreams, and let's put our seatbelts on and walk well with others and journey this gift really well and grow in it.
1: Sometimes words can be limiting. You know, I was speaking yesterday about love. On the program, you know, and then love encompasses so many different things. You can meet so many different things to different people. You know, the Inuits have 40 or 50 words for snow. The Hawaiians have 20 or 30 words for waves. you know, when we say the word prophet or prophetic, I think quite a lot of people see Moses or see an Old Testament guy with a big beard who says, this is going to happen. Is that the only sort of prophetic word that we should be expecting?
0: No, I mean, the actual Greek word for prophecy is propheme, which means to speak for or in place of. And that speaking for is about speaking with and for the Lord, bringing out his message. And that can happen in anybody's shell at any time. I mean, obviously, we go back, don't we? We laugh at how God spoke through a donkey in the Bible. But honestly, he picks us all and we don't have to have certain outfits. I'm quite glad I'm not John the Baptist. That scratchy old outfit and chewing on those locusts isn't my idea of a prophetic goal, I have to say. But, you know, it's everyday people that he's speaking with and speaking to. And I think he does pick people who he's trusting to share what he's put within them as well. You know, we're growing in our trust and our confidence in God, and the more we're brave and try it out, the more we can grow. I like the phrase, you know, becoming a practicing Christian, because we're all practicing. Mm-hmm. And so obviously, if we're going to caveat everything we say with, I have a sense that, rather than God says, obviously the ones in scripture, they were very tried and tested and appointed as prophets. But generally in our everyday lives, we're just communicating what we think might be on God's heart and any phrases he might give us or what he's, you know, drawing it to our attention. So
1: yeah. Okay. So anybody skeptical about prophecy, let's go back to the Bible. Let's go back to the New Testament. What does it teach us about prophecy from the Word?
0: I mean, it's, you'd be hard pressed to find a page where God isn't actually speaking to somebody, mm-hmm. and they're not following his nudges. But there's all sorts, isn't there? I mean, I've mentioned John the Baptist, and he was really wanting to prepare the way for what Jesus was then going to do. So there's a role of a prophet to do that. Then there's the very clear messages from the other John in the Revelations, where he's getting a sense of how God feels about the church and, you know, what's going on in Christians, the good things, the bad things, the things he knows about. And these things are so important and so precious for us to hold on to, aren't they? And even in, you know, you mentioned dreams and the symbolism of dreams. Sometimes it's literal. But God is so creative. I mean, just the ways that he speaks to people in scripture is amazing and remarkable. And so, you know, we have more kind of prophet types in the Old Testament, but we have more embodied spirit-filled believers in the New Testament who can share these gifts after Paul says they're available to you all. So it's kind of, that's our template, isn't it? That we take the text, we take the word of God to be true in our everyday lives and we go with it. And it's an exciting adventure when we do.
1: And what sort of role then should the prophetic and prophetic gifts have in the life of just, you know, ordinary people like me, just normal Christians, as you say, practicing Christians, trying their best to live this faith out? What sort of role should it be playing for them?
0: I,

0: our own. I remember being really challenged by an old lady in my church saying, "Oh, you've got so many ideas, Helly, well done." And she was like, "How many of them do you think are good ideas and how many do you think are God's ideas?" And I was a bit relentless in my starting off of ideas. And she said, you know, part of you growing in your faith and listening to God is wanting to be obedient to what he has for you and not just doing lots of things. And, you know, the Lordship of Jesus is putting him in charge of what we do and what we say. And so I want to put Jesus in charge of what I do and say. So I want to marry up my actions, my apostolic actions, and my prophetic kind of character of listening to the voice of God and having a heart for it. Because, yeah, otherwise, it's a the challenge is coming back to me. Am I actually doing what God wants and following what he says?
1: And, of course, with all these gifts, they're actually, obviously, through Christians, you know, who believe in this, but also that they're actually for other people. It's not like something, it's not like you're supposed to hang on to it and enjoy it and this is all about me. It's actually to help other people.
0: Yeah. It's such a precious gift. I mean, I remember I could tell you countless stories, but one particularly stands out because I saw the couple at a Christian festival, and every year we're face to face and we listen to the Lord for church leaders at New Wine Festival. And there's a couple who, a few years ago now, we'd had such a sense that the Lord wanted to affirm his love for them in a tangible way and with a tangible expression by giving them a physical gift on a beach. I think I might have told you this before. So they went away from this kind of little appointment, which was 10 minutes long, thinking, I wonder what God's going to do this year. The next year they came back and they said, you will not believe what's happened. We were walking along a beach and we had been really asking God to give us a dog. And we wanted a dog. We didn't have the money for a dog. Our dream dog was a Shih Tzu dog. And I was like, unusual. Anyway, this lady, I think it was a lady, was walking along the beach with her dogs. And she had a Shih Tzu dog, which ran up to this couple. And the long and the short of it was she ended up giving them her dog. Wow. And it was a complete working out of the sense we'd had. But it wasn't just about the dog. It was a sign of God wanting to provide. He'd named the specific context and place. And I think one of the goals of prophecy and this prophetic gift is that we are reassured that God really knows us. Mm-hmm. He really cares for us. He still has plans to prosper us and not to harm us. He has a hope and a future, which is all from the Bible. But when we hear him speak, he shows that off about himself, doesn't he? It's, I want to talk to you. I want to show you things. And here we go. This is what I can do. So it raises our faith in the most amazing way.
1: Okay, and tests our faith. We're going to come
0: and
1: back to some of these things as well. Okay, so this is the conversation. We've got another half an hour to go through with me chatting to Helly Brunt. She is part of the Filling Station, a movement which has helped thousands of Christians grow in faith, prayer, and the work of the Holy Spirit. If you want to ask her a question, we're going to get a bit more technical, I think, in the next half an hour, maybe put some things into practice. You can text us on 66777. 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
3: 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It's daytime here on Premier Christian Radio. It's Mal Pope in the Garden Shed. I'm speaking to Helly Brunt, national leader from the Filling Station movement that's helped thousands of Christians grow in faith, prayer, and the work of the Holy Spirit. We're talking about the prophetic. Actually, we've been talking about a lot of spiritual activity this morning, so we're continuing in that theme. Let's get a little bit personal for you, Helly. And I think it started in a youth group for you, finding this prophetic gift.
4: Yeah, so I was brought up in a really brilliant Baptist church, and we were very rooted in the Word of God and knew all the stories, learnt my memory verses. And then I moved across because I fancied a boy in the youth group at a different church, and they were having a real move of the Holy Spirit. And so they were open to hearing the voice of God, actually encountering Jesus, which was it felt like something new to me. So I just became more and more curious, annoyed everybody with my questions, and started to practice myself. And so, I mean, it initially started with just

0: kind of looking around the room and noticing what God might want to say to someone and then offering it gently. And then it became kind of wider context, I suppose, the older I got. You know, like your previous guest with Sophia, I'd had a couple of senses of warning things that people were getting themselves into difficulties, and I had to find ways to articulate that in a way that wouldn't shame anybody or condemn them, but, you know, would find a reverse way of calling them into something better. So, yeah, I felt like I went to kind of prophecy school without going to prophecy school. Yeah, I really enjoyed it.
1: And you had a youth leader who was on your side and was encouraging, but obviously not everybody always sees that. And obviously, I think I got the sense that you were a very enthusiastic young Christian, you know.
0: I really was.
1: and that lady who said, "Are they good ideas or God ideas?" Did that hurt?
0: Yes, it was definitely a humility test that I might have failed at the time, but it's actually stood me in very good stead for the future. So. Mm-hmm. And actually, I don't really want to waste my time trying to start lots of things that God doesn't want me to start. So it's kind of reined me back with the wisdom of God to just check those things out, really, a lot more carefully. It saved me a lot of time.
1: And would you have along the way, let's ground this, get it wrong?
0: Oh, yes, lots of times. And, you know, that's why I always say, for people to test and weigh them themselves. But yeah, sometimes people do come back and say, that didn't really make any sense, or that hasn't happened yet. And, you know, I think I said already, we hear in part and we prophesy in part. And I think the times where I've tried to

0: of all praying. And we were saying we were doing dream interpretation and future telling, we called it. And so people would come who didn't have faith or had a little bit of spiritual curiosity. And I remember seeing a picture of a girl closing a guitar case. And I was in front of a girl, and then it sort of reopened really slowly and joy came back on her face. And it was the girl that I was sitting opposite. And I, you know, I started to say more than just that, and actually kind of thinking it was metaphorical, or, you know, what about this? Or are you going to write some songs? And actually she just said, I was just saying, I'm done with my music. I'm going to fold it. And it was God's way of just saying, I want you to open it back up again. And had I just kept it simple, I'd have been less confusing for her. But actually she said, I mean, I appreciate all the rest of the things that you said, but the bit that really was important was reopening the guitar case. So that, and she said it was like God read my mind. And, wow. You know, those sorts of things are just really encouraging, aren't they? So I think sometimes we want to elaborate a bit more, or we get ourselves too involved in it. And actually, if we just say what we had and leave it with them, maybe it's a bit easier. So that's one of my life lessons, is to try and keep myself a bit less involved.
1: Good. Okay. So this is practical advice, isn't it? This is practical advice. Did somebody tell you had this gift, or was it, did you feel it was a gift, or was it a gift that you were going after? I'm just thinking people are listening out thinking, well, not sure. Maybe I do want, maybe I want to be it, or maybe I have the gift. How would you know?
0: I think I started more with a kind of gift of the spiritual gift of discernment, where I could pick up things about people's characters. I'm sorry to use a graphic illustration, but I remember being on a camp and had a real check in my spirit about one of the men on the camp, and didn't really want my brother in the swimming pool with this particular man. So I asked my mum not to take him swimming, and it turns out, and

0: word.
1: Such a Christian jargon phrase.
0: What does that mean in the real world? Tell me, Helly. Is it?
1: I would call it a little phrase, really. So a kind of short message or a little phrase.
0: Audible, or just in your spirit, or what? Tell me how it works.
1: It would be like if I was to think, what do I want for breakfast? And then into my mind would pop Weet-Bix, other cereals are available. It would be an impression like that. And then, you know, I suppose a bit like, you know, when someone phones you multiple times, if your screen's cracked and you can't tell it's them, if you've heard that sound enough of their voice, you start to recognize it as being them. So I think the more I've, you know, tried with what's, you know, and asking God specific questions about different situations and waiting long enough to hear what he says back has also been a really good way of practicing for me. So, you know, Jesus, what do you think of them is an easy way to start, and, you know, keep it encouraging.
0: But is it always encouraging? Because if somebody's walking a wrong path.
1: Yeah, I mean, that's where you work out how to say it carefully. I mean, in the Bible, they didn't have the particular diplomacy often, but I think for our everyday culture, if you want something to be received, the goal isn't that you just get it out of your mouth. The goal is that you package it kindly enough for someone to be able to catch it. I like the metaphor of, you know, just chucking a ball at a child isn't your goal if you want them to receive it. You've got to get their hands ready. You've got to throw it at the right speed. You've got to do it when they're, you know, in the right context to be expectant. And so I think I've, again, learned the hard way when I've done it in a different manner. So, yeah, I mean, if you have a sense someone's, I don't know, someone's struggling with pornography, I'm unlikely to say to them, I think God's shown me that about you. I would maybe say, you know, God is, in this era of the church, he's really calling us to holiness. You know, I feel like he wants your eyes, things like that. And I've shared those sorts of things in multiple ways. Hopefully no one's listening, but I've said that too.
0: No, but that's interesting, isn't it? Because being sensitive, but being having something that could really help someone, I'm sure if somebody is struggling with that, you say those very simple words, they know
1: what you
0: talked about.
1: Yeah, and also it gives them the puts the response into their hands, because you've said enough to you know, make it clear.
0: Yeah, but always this discernment, because is it you or is it God? Is that easier the longer your walk goes and the more that you practice this gift?
1: Yes, I think you definitely get more honed in any gift the more you use it, don't you? And this is a spiritual gift from God. And so even if you get given this gift, if you're not using it lots, I mean, it's a bit like being given a hammer. You've got to use it in the right way. You don't use it to hit someone on the head with. You hold it carefully to do a specific job at a specific time when it's needed. And so, but, you know, the more you use it, the better you get. You feel the weight of it.
0: Now, you've already brought up a subject of abuse. And you had a warning, which was, you know, in that you shared, and it was a valid warning. Because once you get into a church where this is in abundance and power comes with knowledge and people, you know, how do we make sure that our churches don't run away with this and become power crazy prophets?
1: Well, power crazy in anything. I mean, it's a big topical moment, isn't it? Abuse of power. And I think really anyone who's in any position where they're gifted by God or given a role by God, we handle it really carefully, don't we? I think, you know, the sharing is not the problem. It's whether you try and then coerce them into being obedient to the word you had. And one of the most difficult things, I think, for people who have a prophetic gift is when someone doesn't go with it or when you feel not heard. And, you know, as leaders in the church, I'm particularly conscious that it's not my job to make someone then go along with what I've sensed. If I've said it, I have to take my hands off. Mm-hmm. And Ezekiel talks a lot about being a watchman on the wall, that if you've given your warning and nobody listens, you just leave it. You leave them to the consequences of their choice. You don't go clamoring back and clamoring back and clamoring back. I think that's when you get into a realm of abusing your power and abusing your position or abusing the gift that God's given you, because you have to allow the person to then choose what to do with it, which is why I try to say, I have a sense of, or, you know, this may or may not be God. And obviously, I'm not going to start thinking it's not God, but I want to give them enough freedom to have an opt out. So I think it's often the way it's given and given in, with enough

0: space behind it, I suppose, that they can choose to respond or not.
1: We like stories here, and you've given us a very interesting story about a dog on a beach, a little shih tzu. That's a good little story, isn't it? It's good. Can we have another couple of little stories, then I'm going to get into the nitty-gritty of people who they want, if they want to sort of move on with this gift. So
0: yeah, sure.
1: Anything that springs to mind that you
0: I'll tell you one of the ones that was the most is hilarious, but also one of the most framing, I suppose, for my life. It was when I was starting to get into speaking at women's conferences. I was booked to talk at quite a snazzy one in London, and I'd gone on their social media and had a look at their costumes, you know, what they wore, and from previous years, the style of the women and things like that, just starting to pray about it. And I wasn't sure at that point whether to go by Helly or Helen on the publicity, because my birth name's Helen, but I've become a Helly as the years have gone on. And it seemed a really silly thing to be asking God to speak to me about what should I wear at this conference and what's, you know, what do you want me to call myself? But those sorts of details of my life, I like to talk to God about. And so I had this very vivid dream. And in this dream, I saw myself on a stage, and I was wearing this kind of grey outfit, leather jacket, and I was wearing pink wedged shoes, which is not a stiletto heel, but just like a slight angle.
1: Okay.
0: for the men amongst us.
1: Thank
0: and they were
1: much.
0: Pink.
1: Yes,
0: they were pink. I hope you appreciate that detail.
1: Yeah,
0: now.
1: No, nice.
0: Every day's a school day. And so I woke up thinking, oh, I'll wear those pink shoes. Didn't own those pink shoes. And then I was walking into town in Cheltenham, and I heard a sense as if someone was, you know, recommending it into my head to stop. It was just like, stop. So I stopped, and I was outside a shoe shop, and I looked in the window, and the exact shoes I'd seen in the dream were in the shop window. So I tried them on, they fitted, they were really comfortable. I felt like myself in them, not too towering, but, you know, enough elegance to feel like I could pass for a women's conference speaker. And I went to the till to pay, and on the till it came up with the word Helly. And I said, how come you've got my name on the till? And they said, oh no, that's not your name, that's the name of this shoe. And God had really spoken in great detail about, I know where you'll be walking, I know what you're worrying about, I know what color suits you, I know what shape will suit your foot, and I know your very name. And so it seemed a silly dream at the time, but the pink shoe story has done the rounds, so it would be negligent of me not to share it now. But it was one that really formed my kind of determination that God cares about the little details of life as well as the big picture ones. But that, you know, that was a significant thing for me. And obviously I looked up, because I'm an overanalyzer, I looked up the name, what Helly meant, and it was the same as Helen, which meant light, and it was from the Greek Helios. And so I thought, right, that's fine, we'll go with Helly.
1: And that is, it's an encouragement to you, isn't it?
0: Like,
1: you know, because it might not make any sense to anybody else, but for that to build up your faith and to build up your reliance. Why not? Why wouldn't God care about your name? You know, he names everybody.
0: I mean, exactly.
1: In the beginning was the word. So words are important, aren't they? Okay, so that's a little example. And we've had the dog story as well on the beach. Okay, someone's listening now thinking, right, okay, I would like to see if I have this gift or whether I can develop this gift. Where do they start?
0: Well, I would definitely start with scripture. So I would read through, you know, pick your favourite passage, pick a psalm or go through Mark and just say to the Lord, would you highlight what I need to hear? That's a great starter, because you're starting then with his word, and that's eternal, stands eternal. So, but sometimes certain phrases in scripture need to stand out to us more than others. So I remember doing an example with a psalm. I can't remember which one it was now, but I was speaking at a kind of training day to hear and grow in the prophetic, and I said, ask God to give you a number between 1 and 150 and then read that psalm and ask God to leap a phrase out to you. Now, unbeknown to me, one of the ladies that was present, she had bone cancer, just a very recent diagnosis, and the phrase that was in the psalm she got said, even though my bones waste away, I will hope in you, God. And she burst into tears. And so, you know, sometimes we think, oh, this word is, his scripture is amazing for directing us, but he really does want to speak to us through his word. So I'd really encourage us all to start there and start to hear his voice, and then ask him, is there anyone else who needs to hear this? And just send them a text or leave them a voice note. I remember sending, you know, people who don't know Jesus yet, you know, I hope this isn't too gaudy, but I just read this and I thought it might encourage you. And they're like, oh, that's exactly what I needed to hear. Thank you so much. Other times, no reply.

0: Silence.
1: Well, the prophets experienced a lot of silence.
0: I know,
1: in the Old
0: the
1: Testament,
0: rejection is
1: they?
0: Brutal now.
1: it is indeed. Okay, so start that way.
0: Start there, and then start to grow. You know, ask the Lord questions. You know, what do you love about that person? What do you know about that person? What aspects of God has he made in them that's really unique? And tell them. And again, you know, is there anything that, you know, God wants to show them for their future? You know, start to ask more deep questions as you go, a bit like building a friendship again, you know, but involving God with it. So,
1: Okay. So then stepping out before you go and tell somebody, you know, move to a different country or whatever it is, what would you do? Would you go and speak to someone in your church, someone that you trust? How would you frame the bigger messages that you feel you might have had for somebody?
0: Well, I'm a terrible example because I'm on the senior team, so I don't test them myself, but I do share them. Yes. But we do, you know, we work out together as a team at my local church what we sense the Lord might be saying for a season, and we frame talk series around that, what we think the Lord would want to say. But with the specific examples, I mean, as I've said to you, it's the person's responsibility to share it, and then it's other people's responsibility to weigh it. So, but I think if you're in a church and you're not one of the leaders and you're not kind of someone who gets the microphone every week or has, you know, gets to share in your small group setting every week, I'd run it by a leader first. Just say, I have a sense, would you be happy with me sharing? Would you like to hear more of it? Or would you be happy for me to share it first? And then we leave space for people to think whether it's relevant for them. I think it's honouring to do that in those kind of contexts. It's quite difficult when someone comes in cold and you don't know them and they say, I've got a word, as we've talked about the word, a phrase from God, and you don't know what they're going to say. Nowadays, you know, we want to be good stewards of the people that God's trusted us with to look after the sheep. So yeah. I think it's just a thoughtful way of running it through leadership first.
1: In talking to Sophie this morning, her partner was in a pretty terrible place, didn't have any faith at all. And she had some dreams about him, which she shared with him. And they really spoke to him because there were things that she shouldn't have known about, maybe. And that led him on a journey which led him to faith. Because, so this is a way of God speaking into people's lives that maybe they wouldn't hear any other way if it wasn't for you. If it wasn't the person who has, so there's a responsibility, obviously, to make sure that you're not going off on a tangent, and that. But actually, this could change people's lives. Has changed people's lives.
0: Absolutely. I mean, the voice of God, it says in Scripture, thunders over the waters, and so although we might hear him in quite a normal, natural way, the results of that can be incredibly powerful. I mean, who would have known that people would go to kings and, you know, warn that droughts are going to end and things like that, that they would have just had a conversation. And actually what then ensued would have been life-changing. So, yeah, amazing.
1: Okay, so where is this today? Obviously, you're involved with the filling station and on all of that. You know, and let me just, I've got a vision of a, I've got a picture. I've got a picture of an old Anglican church, you know, with people with their dusty old books. But the world is sort of, needs a little bit, well, who am I to judge? Maybe the world needs a little bit more than that these days. Is the church changing from dusty books and people just singing the hymns and reading the words to finding it coming alive?
0: Yeah, I mean, I hope so, Mel. I hope so. And I mean, it's always been an offer on the table that we would be the most alive people in the world because we're full of the life of God who made us. So we want to see that, don't we? We want to not just give a microwave meal to people on a Sunday or package down, but we want to give them the real thing of encountering the voice of God, sensing his presence, you know, being prepared to share together and work out what God is saying in these days. And I think more than ever, I particularly feel the urgency of needing that gift in action in the church. I was talking to some people who were working in the military, and I was just thinking, how many times in the Bible did God warn armies about battles ahead or what the strategy should be? And I was thinking, goodness me, we don't know the times we're going into, but we need to pray if people start hearing the voice of God who are in the military and making those decisions and at government level. And so, you know, if there aren't prophets there at the moment, we need to start praying them in.
1: I always think my job here is to be devil's advocate on Premier Christian Radio. Okay, so C.S. Lewis said, when you're a young Christian, God speaks to you

0: all the time because you're a young Christian and you need that advice. As you get older, maybe he doesn't speak quite so much because you're mature in your faith. Is there any difference between that and the gift of prophecy?
1: I mean, far be it for me to disagree with a genius.
0: No, that's fine. That's fine.
1: I think till the day we pop our clogs and go to glory, wouldn't it be sad not to have, you know, be hearing from God? And that, you know, the longer we live, the more stories we'll have to tell and encourage other people. And all the time, I mean, some of the most amazing people in my life have been my praying grannies and grandpas who've listened to God and shared things for me. And that, you know, their energy for doing, you know, football clubs has maybe gone, but they are listening to the Lord and they're in the Word and they're coming in the mornings to pray at our church. And I think good for them for carrying on. One of them tried to say to me the other day, oh, I'm ready to go to glory. I said, don't you dare. We need your prayers and we need what you're sensing the Lord saying.
0: Now, sometimes these words you get are difficult for the person who gets them. I'm just, we haven't got a lot of time, but I

0: to the end of the 6 month period, I was asked to go on tour with a guy called Art Garfunkel all the way around Europe, which is a terrific break as a musician. The caveat was that I wasn't going to get paid. I'd have to cover my own expenses. And I had a wife and four kids. And I did it. It was hard. Mm. And even now, I'm not quite sure what it was all about. Some great stories and some great people I met along the way. But I had to take that word that somebody else had given me. I weighed it up. Mm. And I just thought, well, this is the job. Sometimes the words that you give can be quite hard for the people who have to accept them or not.
1: Yeah. Well, I mean, obviously, if you get a word that you're meant to move to America, it's a massive thing. Mm-hmm. Or go and do a gig like you had. So every kind of calling that God has for us, when he's calling things out to us or through us or in us, I mean, it has a cost, doesn't it? So that's the Christian life.
0: It is.
1: We're not okay. On holiday.
0: No. We only get one go at it, God willing. So, okay. So we've done all the sort of the background. If people now want to go a little bit further and want your help and the help of the filling station, where should we send them? And what sort of resources are available?
1: Well, we've got some training online that's very low cost, called Equip and Empower Sessions, but we're also organising and running a course that's a 5-month course called All Shall Prophesy, if anyone would like to join that. Applications are still live. We've got quite a few people signed up already from not just the UK, but globally. And so that is a really fun place to journey and practice together. It's on Zoom, so it's quite easy to do. If anyone would love to join us, we'd love to have you.
0: And the website is?
1: It's the Filling Station. Filling Station. Yeah, just have a look at Filling Station.
0: The Filling Station. Okay. So we've got a couple of, just got a minute. So I'm going to ask you to pray prophetically.
1: If that's okay. You can give me a score out of 10.
0: Yeah.
1: Test and weigh.
0: Okay, over to you then, Helly.
1: Well, actually, it's not particularly prophetic. I feel it's just your heart, Lord, that you want us as your sheep to hear your voice, to be known by you and to follow you. And so, Lord, I just pray that we would know and have that deep reassurance that you are wanting to speak to us, to hold us, to guide us, and to carry us through life, guided by your words. And so, God, I pray you release them to us in the name of Jesus, that you would increase our hunger to hear your voice and see what you do and say through scripture. And would it be a kind of prototype for our own lives, Lord? Thank you, God. Amen.
0: I've just looked online. It's thefillingstation.org.
1: Ellie. Thank you. Good to know.
0: That's down to Google. That wasn't a word of prophecy or anything. That was me checking on the website. Lovely to have you with us. We wish you all the best, and I hope lots of people sign up for the various courses. It's been a real joy to have you with us today.
1: Thanks, Mal. Lovely to see you.
0: Now then, let's have a quick look. We're into the nearly into the news hour. We've got lots of news stories coming up, and we'll be sharing them with you between 12 and 1 o'clock. 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It's Mal Pope in the Garden Shed, and the time is 3.5 minutes to midday.
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2: Psalm 43. Vindicate me, my God, and plead my cause against an unfaithful nation. Rescue me from those who are deceitful and wicked. You are God, my stronghold. Why have you rejected me? Why must I go about mourning, oppressed by the enemy? Send me your light and your faithful care. Let them lead me. Let them bring me to your holy mountain, to be the place where you dwell. Then I will go to the altar of God, to God my joy and my delight. I will praise you with the lyre, O God, my God. Why, my soul, are you downcast? Why so disturbed within me? Put your hope in God, for I will yet praise him, my Saviour and my God.
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5: Good afternoon, I'm Anna Rees Green. A new Home Office guide has been published for asylum seekers in the UK, but it's drawn backlash for outlining how sexual offences and domestic abuse are illegal. It also contains guidance around the law of consent. Critics say it shouldn't exist in the first place. Reform UK said the booklet was a disgrace, and the Conservatives have said that rather than attempting to change existing behaviour, asylum seekers should be deported. But Christian immigration lawyer Atiyah Fard welcomes the guidance. She tells Premier about issues with male asylum seekers at a hotel near her.
6: Female asylum seekers who were staying

0: with the receptionist and the manager, and they realized I was a lawyer. And I said, look, shall we talk about new British laws? Would that help? And they said, absolutely, let's do that.
1: Now, reports suggest Meghan Markle could be making a return to acting, and that it's one of the reasons for the Sussexes moving back to the UK. She and Prince Harry are said to have already enrolled their children in British schools. Questions do remain over who will pay for their security. The Prime Minister has called it a private matter. Former Royal Protection Officer David Robinson thinks it's needed.
2: He should get protection of a sort, and I think his family should get the protection. Where if they come to be residents in the United Kingdom. From a sort of moral point of view, I think the mistakes of the past can very much paralyse the future.
1: And a British church leader is facing serious criminal charges in India after being accused of trying to convert Hindus. 50-year-old Panjak Devnor leads a Christian community in Manchester as part of the Anglican Episcopal Church International. He travelled to Pune to attend the anniversary of a church there. A group of Hindu men interrupted the service and accused him of being a missionary trying to encourage religious conversion. The pastor has been granted bail. His family in Manchester have launched a fundraiser to support his legal defence. And YouTuber Joe Weller has been baptised after announcing 2 months ago that he'd come to faith. The content creator shared a video of his baptism online, telling followers he used to view it as a silly dunking, but now feels a complete spiritual renewing. Weller's video has been watched over 1 million times. And the story of David in animated form is opening in cinemas across the UK and Ireland from today. The film features the voices of Phil Wickham and Lauren Daigle. It's grossed nearly $88 million worldwide, making it Angel Studios' biggest ever opening.
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1: Now, persistent showers and even some thunderstorms are affecting parts of Wales and southwestern England, where temperatures sit around 18 degrees Celsius. Further north, it's cooler still. Scotland is seeing temperatures ranging from 10 degrees to 14 degrees in Aberdeen. Plenty of cloud and light rain. Northern Ireland is sitting around 15 to 16 with some sunny intervals, though afternoon showers remain possible across western counties. And that's your latest from the Premier News team. And for more from a Christian perspective, head to premierchristian.news.
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0: They've had a pretty big year, becoming parents for the first time, so we'll be talking nappies, the joys and challenges of an intercultural marriage, and how Kelly came to be a newsreader.
1: Plus, we'll be joined by Christian influencer Jay Painter to talk about being vulnerable online, dealing with the internet trolls, and how he came to know Jesus.
0: And of course, another trip to the Yay or Nay courtroom to settle another spicy Christian issue, or as I like to say, Chrissy.
1: Bless you.
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0: Mercy me. I can only imagine. The time is now 13 minutes past 12 o'clock. It's being reported Meghan Markle could make a return to acting once she and her family move back to the United Kingdom, but no details have yet been confirmed. She and Prince Harry have already enrolled their children in British schools. It was announced earlier this week Harry and Meghan will return to the UK later this month after living in America for 6 years. Canon Anne Easter, who was a chaplain to the late Queen Elizabeth, gave her view of the surprising news to our very own Esther Higham.
1: I wonder if Harry and Meghan and the children's recent visit to the King, and no doubt the Queen was there as well, had something to do with this. But also, you know, it makes me think of phases, and you can go back to Shakespeare's Seven Ages, you know. But I thought with babies, I've had three children, all grown up, of course, now. They'll have an eating day. They'll have a sleeping day when they're first born, you know, and they do that. Gradually, these phases lengthen out, and you have a phase where they're, I don't know, football mad or anxious or a bit clingy or tired or whatever as children grow up. And it's always a comfort to other mothers, I think, when I've said to people in church, you know, look, it's just a phase. He will grow out of it. But and I think as we get older, we also still go through phases. And inevitably, what happens in life, parents age, of course, children come along and need to be educated and so on. And I think Harry has had his phase of being in America. And we could say there's lots of positive things. So, you know, King Charles has been serious.

0: seriously ill. And inevitably, as one's parents get older, you know, I remember seeing my dad once out shopping and thinking, oh, gosh, he looks older than I think of him, you know, and maybe coming back, they saw him and met with him and thought, oh, you know, maybe time's getting on and things have changed and perhaps we could be of help, not necessarily royal help, but simply, I mean,
1: you so do you think family might just be coming back into focus? Family. Yeah.
0: And I wonder if it's that. I wonder if also, of course, the children have got to be educated. And while I know in the Bible, there's the Genesis 2:24, a man should cleave to his wife. And echoed again in Matthew by Jesus and then Ephesians by Paul. And I think that's, there's something about staying together and doing things together. And I feel they've done the America bit now. We might say it hasn't been as raving a success as perhaps they would have loved it to be. Sometimes things aren't, you know, you go to a job and it doesn't work out the way you wanted it to. And so how lovely to come back. And I think that although they are our royal family, they're also a family.
1: Yeah.
0: And therefore, to have your children brought up with their cousins, their aunts and uncles, their second cousins, you know.
1: I guess there's going to have to be some healing to happen, though, some grace and forgiveness, because as far as we know, the Prince of Wales, Prince William and Harry don't have the best relationship. Of course, there are, you know, Beatrice and Eugenie and the other wider family as well. What would your advice be to any family, but particularly this family, about how to bring a bit of rapprochement, a bit of grace, a bit of forgiveness?
0: Well, I think the great thing will be my hope and prayer is that they'll do things together and enjoy family again and come back into that. You know, young men of all sorts and conditions can be quite competitive a little bit, you know, I'm better than you and I don't want and so on and so forth. So to be together, but also to be together and see each other as dads. You know, William and Harry are now both fathers of growing children. William coming into teenage and you get all that aggro. Harry's children coming up as time goes on. Oh, you wait till he's 12 or whatever. You know, they've got things to share now, haven't they? They've got more to share, which is...
1: Find some commonality, yeah.
0: Yes.
1: What about the British public? Are we going to welcome him with open arms? I mean, he's never out of the press with the, you know, the court cases that he's brought against certain members of the press. One of those didn't go so well either recently. Are we going to welcome them back with open arms, or do you think there's going to be quite a backlash?
0: Well, I think this is slightly difficult in that I think Harry is loved by many, and his outspokenness is welcomed by some who say, oh, good for him, you know, come on, mate, say it like it is. I'm not quite so sure with the greatest love and feminine solidarity about our friend Meghan. You know, I don't know how much she's loved, what affection the British public have for her. But my hope would be in the children. I mean, always, you know, when I've seen family members a bit separated, once they get the children together and they realise the hope is in the next generation, they recognise that that's the way forward. So I wonder if in seeing their children begin to grow up, which I hope we will see a little of them, that will help with the healing, both internally in the family and outside with the public.
2: That was chaplain to the late Queen Canon Anne Easter on the Duke and Duchess of Sussex's announcement that they'll be returned to the UK to live later this month. She was talking to Premier's Esther Higham. The time is now 20 minutes past midday.

0: smoke billowing everywhere, flames higher than houses. Yeah, terrifying. And there were, I was one of about 500 people who were evacuated in Stourbridge alone. So many fires on that one day. You can't believe it.
1: I mean, like you were saying, some homes have been totally destroyed. So what is the situation like now for the people that have come back to their homes?
0: Well, many people can't return to their homes is the situation. So because there's no home to return to, Madeline, it's as stark as that. So, and some of these have children, you know, have witnessed awful things. So, and they're supposed to be going back to school in 2 weeks. You know, you really, your heart goes out to them. So if there are people listening, please do pray for these families. You know, they, others have, their house may still be there, but the garden's destroyed, the cars are destroyed. They've got to rebuild from that. Other people may be able to go back, but, you know, the water's been off, the electricity's been off, you know, just simple things like that. And also, you're in a house maybe, but you're surrounded by devastation. And that in itself is so distressing, and you're concerned for your neighbours. So I guess that's what it's like for all of us in the immediate vicinity. But, you know, some it's more acute than others. And some will be out of their houses for, you know, till they're rebuilt, really. So that's, I would have thought, at least a year. So do keep those people in your prayers. Do consider donating. That's, they don't need things in Stourbridge, but because that, you know, people were amazing. The initial response, we had clergy there at Stourbridge Town Hall. We had an appeal out for 150 sets of bedding for people the night it first happened. And we had all that within an hour. Which was remarkable. Churches, mosques, you know, people of all backgrounds coming together to help people. And that was, you know, real Black Country spirit at its best, which has been so heartening to see and so encouraging, I think, for all those people. But, you know, churches, we're here for the long term. I think the trauma and the effect on the community will be long term. And so when all the news media's gone and they're beginning to go now, it's really people like us who need to step up and be there for people long term.
1: I mean, just giving a little picture, I mean, you actually had to get evacuated, and so those people that have got nothing left, what were you actually able to take in that short period of time with you when you had to leave the house?
0: Well, very easy to think, you know, it's one of those things, what would you take? I was busy trying to help a neighbour, actually, and douse the, you know, the fence and all that to try and stop sparks setting off another fire. My wife packed two carrier bags. That's all there was time, two carrier bags. And so we just had one change of clothing, underwear, and for a couple of days with no idea how long or this would go on, but you can only just take so much. And then I think we had three photos in frames, got put in. That was it, you know. So I was doing my interviews as a bishop, but, you know, I was in T-shirt and shorts. That's what I left in, going to visit people then. And we were living from house to house. You know, we stayed in three different houses while we were out. And, yeah, very strange existence. And that could be all you'll take, you know, those two bags.
2: That was the Bishop of Dudley, Martin Gorick, who's returned to his home having been evacuated because of the wildfires which have ravaged Stourbridge in the West Midlands. He was speaking with Premier's Madeleine Kirstner. The time is now 29 minutes past midday.
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0: Chris Tomlin and Jesus Saves. It's 28 minutes, 27 minutes closer actually to 1 o'clock. Well, the war in Ukraine continues to bring so much pain and sadness. The mayor of Kyiv has described Russian attacks on the city as a genocide. Vitaly Klitschko says Moscow is intentionally targeting critical infrastructure, leaving Ukrainians without electricity, without heating and without water. At least 16 people were killed and dozens wounded in a huge overnight attack on the Ukrainian capital. Vadim Pribushinsky is from Eurovision Mission to Europe, based in Kyiv. He witnessed the latest attack.
1: Today it is especially precious for our hearts to know you are standing together with us. Because in this time of challenges, of course, many people can get desperate because of this injustice we can see on daily basis with Russia attacking our just civilian facilities. When they launched their attack against Kyiv last night, myself with a few other members of our team, we were outside on the street. So literally, we could see with our own eyes, we could witness Russian missiles falling down and targeting just apartment blocks. So it was not something we would like to see again. But at the same time, we thank the Lord. He gives us inspiration and practical instruments to touch those who were

0: affected, to help them practically and to help with trauma healing, because for many people it is so difficult to realize that they call it the war against Ukrainian army. In practice, every day they try to fight against just simple Ukrainians, women, children, men, it doesn't matter. Yesterday they hit a hospital in clinic in the same district where our office is. So they hit the hospital, we could see it with our own eyes, and as we understand, it's not appropriate. So we ask the Lord to strengthen those who serve with us, who serve with churches, because we do need to help affected by the war.
1: It's all very well for us in safety here to say 15 people have been killed, 10 people have been killed, apartment blocks have been blown up. But when you're there in the midst of it, what was it like last night, Vadim, for you?
0: It was enormously powerful explosions. And, you know, naturally, of course, you want to run to the bomb shelter, but I can share my own heart. I immediately started thinking that we need to get prepared, because it is the moment you realize that, very sadly, but people will need help, and you need to be able to react. We are also very proud of our rescue teams. And so that, you know, even now they are still working, because some people were trapped in underground bomb shelters. So after the attack, they couldn't leave the bomb shelter. So our rescue people are doing everything they can to release people from those circumstances. And talking about our team, of course, we want to be close to them and to pray with them and to help as much as we can. So humanly, it is difficult times. Just being honest with you, you can't be fully prepared for these circumstances. But looking at this from point of view of Christian minister, we realize that God prepared us to be close to our dear people during these challenging times. And we continue praying, because we realize that only God can give us so much expected, anticipated peace and stability in Ukraine.
1: What are the most urgent needs, you know, not militarily, but what you could do help with?
0: To our people, it is just sometimes painful to know that some countries, they do have those instruments which could save lives of our people last night. So we continue praying. What can we say? We ask, we request, we pray. We believe God will touch the hearts of those responsible for making strategic decisions. Also, I want to say that Ukraine, as you mentioned, on streets, are very grateful to the Britain, because Britain demonstrated they really stand strong together with Ukraine in different directions of supporting us and cooperating with us against this unjustified invasion. We are very thankful and proud of standing together with you. And just about churches, if it is possible, we would ask you to continue praying that people remain strong in their spirits, because even in the churches, sometimes it is difficult for people. There is a temptation to leave Ukraine, and it is very painful for Ukraine, because many people already left. We realize the circumstances, we realize they are forced to leave by the enemy, but still we need these strong ministers who are called to be here to share the gospel, to share Christ's mercy, and after all, to spread his word after the peace has been established, because we pray and believe that only real revival will be able to heal the pain and wounds of our nation.
1: That was Vadim Pryupozhinsky, who's from Eurovision Mission to Europe, based in Kyiv. He spoke to me earlier this week about Russia's attack on Kyiv, which had killed at least 13 people. The time is now 20 minutes to 1 o'clock.

0: Jonathan David, Melissa Helsel, and Raise a Hallelujah. With the weather changing and the start of the new school year on the horizon, parents will be digging their children's school uniform out, making sure, well, just checking it, does it still fit? But with many struggling with the cost of living and the price of branded school items, many churches are stepping in to help their community. The Salvation Army in Gateshead is one of those. Its church and community centre is based in one of the most deprived council wards in England. Its Every Child Warm project is expecting to support more than 270 children with new shoes, coats and school items so that they're ready to learn come September. Premier James Lewis spoke with Anne Hume and Captain Tony Cacant from the church's charity and began by explaining the idea behind the project.
1: This idea came to me once when I was on holiday in a very cold part of the world and saw an advert for it wasn't called Every Child Warm, but it was about providing coats and shoes for children going back to school. And that really struck me because obviously in the northeast we don't have such hot weather. Uniforms are available very cheaply or often are recycled at school. But thinking about the importance of foot health, which we do a lot around foot health here in our church anyway, the importance of children having warm shoes, but also a warm coat to go to school with. And so from that idea developed, and over the 8 years we've been running the project, it's just almost grown legs. And every year we're able to provide more. We aim to provide, more importantly than uniforms, a coat and a pair of shoes. The shoes are top drawer, but not necessarily new. And the coats we collect all year round from local donations, but also hugely supported by Salvation Army Trading Company Limited, who are support the mission of the whole Salvation Army work in the UK. And that's been phenomenal this year, particularly around coats that we're able to offer each child two coats, which gives them some choice and some sense of self-worth. This year, we've tried to ask people in the community to provide new polo shirts and new school shirts, because if a child's wearing everything that's pre-loved, yes, it'll look nice, but the joy of wearing something new is the same for an adult as it is for a child. Yeah. So it just helps to increase their self-worth. And we also supported that by a really generous donation from one of our own ladies who had been through some really challenging times, but now finds herself in a much better place and in work. And at Christmas, she wanted to do something for our children. And we used her money to buy lovely new backpacks with her massive donation.
2: That's fantastic to see your community coming together for this, because it is so important. Can, as you say, if a child's turning up at school without a coat, without good footwear, they're not going to get off to a great start to the day, are they?
1: The other things that we do to make, we like to make it an experience, not a handout. So all the families are pre-registered from various organisations that we work with and obviously within our own community. And we have a personal shopper who meets the family and helps them to find things and sometimes negotiate with mum. When mum says, you can't have that coat, we'll say, oh, she looks lovely in that. And then from after they've collected things, we have... today we have food and we have the Gateshead Council supporting us with an activity. And we also have a huge donation of 500 plus books from a lovely organisation in Gateshead called the Kittiwake Trust. And we've given out so many books already that it's a joy to see the children going home with something else to do during the holidays. And of course, in Gateshead, we're promoting the library theme this year in children's education is summer reading.
2: Captain Tony, for you as well, this is an opportunity for people to be coming to interact with the church and the Salvation Army Centre beyond a normal Sunday worship.
3: Yes. Well, most of our volunteers are members of the church, so they're able to interact and share their faith through making sure they welcome people, that, you know, they demonstrate God's love. And if they have questions, they give invitations to come and join us at other events, to join us at church. We're also grateful for local businesses that support us through the year. So, for example, Tesco, you know, providing money so we can reimburse transport for some of our residents who would not be able to access this or not be able to come to the project. But if they know their ticket's going to be reimbursed, then that means they can come and access this. We've got one of our families that have stayed here now, members of the church. They walked here for an hour in the rain to come and get support. And we discovered that that's what had happened. But they were so moved by the support the church had given them that they came back and became part of the church and settled here the family settled here with us.
4: That was Captain Tony Kirkand and Anne Humes from the Salvation Army in Gateshead. They were speaking to Premier James Lewis about their Every Child Warm project, supporting hundreds of children in one of England's most deprived areas with going back to school items. The time here on Daytime Premier Christian Radio, Mal Pope in the Garden Shed, it's now 11 minutes to 1 o'clock.

0: worship zone and across the lands. Well, thanks to everybody who's been a guest on the program today. Thanks to you for listening. My thanks to George Luke for putting me on air, pressing all the right buttons. God willing, I will be back on Monday. In the meantime, it's time for Be Still and Know with the Reverend Jonathan Edwards.
1: Welcome to Be Still and Know. I'm Jonathan Edwards, and this is our opportunity to hear what God is saying to us today. Acts chapter 14, verses 14 and 15. When the apostles Barnabas and Paul heard of this, they tore their clothes and rushed out into the crowd shouting, "Friends, why are you doing this? We too are only human like you." After Paul and Barnabas were rudely bundled out of Iconium, they fled 19 miles south to the small Roman city of Lystra. A man who'd been lame from birth had been healed when Paul was speaking. The people were so excited that they concluded that Paul and Barnabas must be gods. The missionaries were slow to understand what was going on because the people were speaking in their own local language. Things went from bad to much worse when the local priest of Zeus turned up with bulls and wreaths in order to offer sacrifices to Paul and Barnabas. Paul was determined to put the matter straight as soon as possible. He was clearly horrified to be thought of as a god. In his anguish and sadness, he dramatically tore his clothes and assured the crowd that they had totally misunderstood the situation. Every public speaker is well aware of the danger of being misunderstood. This is a particularly dramatic illustration, but the principle is the same for anyone who opens their mouth in public. If you're a public speaker, you need to always have more than a small dose of humility. However carefully you prepare and speak, there will be occasions when you are completely misunderstood.

stood. Bishop prompt us all to pray for preachers and teachers who perform such a vital and challenging role. So let me ask you, which preacher or teacher do you need to pray for? And now let me pray with you. Loving God, we pray that you will give wisdom and grace to all Christian preachers and teachers.

0: Amen.
1: Well, I'm so glad you've joined me today. 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I hope you have a great day today. 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
6: I am the true vine, and my Father is the gardener. He cuts off every branch in me that bears no fruit, while every branch that does bear fruit, he prunes, so that it will be even more fruitful. You are already clean because of the word I have spoken to you. Remain in me as I also remain in you. No branch can bear fruit by itself. It must remain in the vine. Neither can you bear fruit unless you remain in me. I am the vine. You are the branches. If you remain in me and I in you, you will bear much fruit. Apart from me, you can do nothing. If you do not remain in me, you are like a branch that is thrown away and withers. Such branches are picked up, thrown into the fire, and burned. If you remain in me, and my words remain in you, ask whatever you wish, and it will be done for you. This is to my Father's glory, that you bear much fruit, showing yourselves to be my disciples. As the Father has loved me, so I have loved you. Now remain in my love. If you keep my commands, you will remain in my love, just as I have kept my Father's commands and remain in his love. I have told you this so that my joy may be in you and that your joy may be complete. My command is this: love each other as I have loved you. Greater love has no one than this: to lay down one's life for one's friends. You are my friends if you do what I command.
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1: Good afternoon, I'm Anna Rees Green. Sources close to the Duchess of Sussex aren't denying reports she plans to return to acting when her family moves back to the UK this month. Before marrying Prince Harry, Meghan most notably starred in the US legal drama Suits. Bronte Coy, a royal correspondent in Australia, broke today's story.
2: This, for me, was a huge part of the puzzle when I learnt this from entertainment sources, that Meghan has been offered. Obviously, it's a significant enough role that it's something that's gotten her very excited about moving back to Britain, a place most of us, and probably herself for a while, thought she'd never really return to in a permanent capacity.
1: And a British church leader is facing serious criminal charges in India after being accused of trying to convert Hindus. 50-year-old Pankaj Devnor leads a Christian community in Manchester. He travelled to Pune to attend the anniversary of a church there, but a group of Hindu men interrupted the service, accusing him of trying to convert. His family in Manchester have launched a fundraiser to support his legal defence. Meanwhile, a Christian immigration lawyer has told Premier she actively campaigned for a booklet highlighting anti-harassment rules, which has been given to migrants entering the UK. The booklet outlines how UK laws and customs may be different from their home countries, including that sexual offences and domestic abuse are illegal. It's drawn backlash from Reform UK and the Conservatives, who say that it needing to exist in the first place is a reason to cut immigration levels. Atiya Fard, who fled Iran as a teenager, tells Premier why she's been campaigning for these guidelines.
3: Our laws are largely based on Christian values. And people who come from countries where the laws are very different and not based on Christian values, those people actually have different values themselves and different cultures and behaviours and codes of conduct.
1: And drivers are being prosecuted almost every week for going the wrong way on a motorway in England and Wales. The Press Association has found that 31 people were charged over the past 30 weeks. Cases include drivers reversing along carriageways, doing U-turns and driving back towards missed exits. And YouTuber Joe Weller has been baptised after announcing 2 months ago that he'd come to faith. The content creator shared a video of his baptism online. He told followers he used to view it as a silly dunking, but now feels a complete spiritual renewing. Weller's video has been viewed over 1.1 million times.
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1: Now, there's a mixed picture across the UK this Friday lunchtime. Wales and southwestern England are bracing for thundery downpours and hail. Temperatures are around 15 to 20 degrees Celsius. Meanwhile, much of England, including London, enjoys sunny intervals and mild highs of 21 degrees Celsius, though Nottinghamshire sees increasing cloud. Scotland is a little cooler, around 10 to 16 degrees Celsius, with light rain expected across northern areas. Northern Ireland experiences bright spells, with Belfast having highs of 17 degrees Celsius, but some heavy afternoon showers are possible in the south and west. And that's your latest from the Premier News team. And for more from a Christian perspective, head to premierchristian.news.
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5: 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It's the 21st of August today. Now, this year's International Gathering of Champions takes place in just a few weeks' time, and we're delighted to tell you that Premier is broadcasting live from the event. But before we gather there, all this week I have been bringing you messages from last year's event. That was called Reboot. So, are you ready for today's? It's a message from Dr. Samuel Patter, the founder and lead pastor of the King's Temple Church in India. The title of his message is God's Word is God's Power. And he starts with a bit of call and response.
6: I want you to repeat this after me. I am a child of God. I am more than a conqueror. I am a winner. I'm an overcomer. You got to believe that. You got to know that that is what God has designed you to be, and that is what He has declared about you and I in His Word. Because I want to say something. You can't have a victim mentality and be a victor. You can't have a loser's mentality and be a winner. You can't have a failure mentality and be successful. You can't have a poverty mindset and be prosperous. Why? Because you only attract to the degree of your thought. You only attract to the degree of your thought. You need a miracle mindset, because our God is a God of miracles. If you want to tap into the miraculous, you need to change the way you think. It has to be aligned with God's word. You need a miracle mindset to tap into the miraculous. You can't tap into the divine dimension with a three-dimensional mindset. So we're not limited. We're in this world, but we're not off this world. We're living, but we're not confined to this world, because of our born-again experience, we have now been given access into the divine dimension, where we can see and we can enter. That's what Jesus said to Nicodemus. If you're not born again, you cannot see the kingdom and you cannot enter the kingdom. But once you're born again, you're given access to not only see, but also enter into. And this kingdom of God is the fourth dimension, or the divine dimension. It's a dimension of unlimited possibilities. You know, the Bible says, with God, all things are possible. That means God lives in eternity where there's nothing impossible. Amen? But listen to this. Whatever is in that realm does not yet have shape. It's like plasma. Now, but your faith, if it can reach into that realm, can pull down what you're praying for and desiring in the Lord. Your faith causes that to come into being. Can I get an amen on that?
7: Amen.
6: Are you following what I'm saying? So it's important for us to understand that our thoughts have to be aligned with His thoughts. Isaiah, I want to read a couple of verses here. Isaiah 55 verse 8. My thoughts are not like your thoughts, says the Lord. And my ways are far beyond anything you could imagine. For just as the heavens are higher than the earth, so my thoughts are higher than your ways, and my thoughts are higher than your thoughts. Listen, God lives in the realm of eternity, where all possibilities exist simultaneously. I want to get this. I want you to understand this. Grasp what I'm saying. God lives in the realm of eternity, and this is the realm where all possibilities exist simultaneously.

0: simultaneously. God doesn't have to go to work again. Everything is already there. It is through our faith. See, understand something. Your thinking shapes your belief system. Your thinking shapes your belief system. Now, if your belief system is in line with God's word, if your thinking is in line with God's word, you will not begin to think like the world is thinking and live in the confines of what the world says. But you know there is something that is beyond the natural that is available to you and I. We have been given access into the supernatural realm. Say amen.
1: Amen.
0: See, and all that you would ever need or I would ever need has already been made available. So in that realm, all things are possible. So it's important for me to make sure that my thinking is now being impacted. I'm being transformed. I don't come to church to listen to just another sermon. I don't come to church just to be entertained by another preacher. I come to church to listen to the word that transforms me, and shapes me and molds me and adjusts my thinking to line up with God's way of thinking. Say amen. So we are exhorted in the Bible in Romans chapter 12 and verse 2, the Living Translation says this: don't copy the behavior and customs of this world, but let God transform you into a new person by changing the way you think. Everybody say think. So you become a new person by the way you think. If you think that you cannot make it, you will never make it. That's why I started by saying you cannot be thinking or having the mindset of a pauper and be prosperous. You cannot always keep telling yourself I'm a victim and live a victorious life. No child of God, no matter where you live in this world, is a victim. I don't care what our background has been, where you've come from, and what your experiences have been, because God's word says that He has made me a new creature, and this creature is supposed to be living in victory, dominating my circumstances, living in authority and in command, and glorifying His name through my testimony. Come on now, amen? Hallelujah to the Lamb of God. With God, all things are possible. No matter what battles you're facing, what challenges you're grappling with, there is nothing too hard for the Lord to handle. Amen. So, there is nothing too hard for the Lord to handle. I don't know what battles you're facing right now. I don't know what challenges, but let me highlight and show you some scripture to encourage you, to let you understand that God can handle your situation in a moment. Is anything too hard for the Lord? I'm asking a question. Is anything too hard for the Lord? Look, the Bible says in Genesis chapter 18 and verse 13, and the Lord said unto Abraham, wherefore did Sarah laugh, saying, shall I of surety bear a child which am old? The New Living Translation says like this: can an old woman like me have a baby? Can an old woman like me have a baby? This is the question. And the Lord says, is anything too hard for the Lord? What is your problem? What is your challenge? What is the battle you're facing? What are those impossible situations you're facing? Nothing is too hard for the Lord. What is stopping you from experiencing the miraculous is our thinking pattern. Because if you think negatively, your belief system will be stifled. You cannot move into believing God. You'll try to believe, but you won't believe. Because believing is nothing but seeing. You will say things with your mouth, but you can't see those things happening. That's why you're still battling with your life, battling with those issues in your life and never making it possible to manifest in your life. Job chapter 42 and verse 2 says this: I know that you can do all things. Come on, somebody say, God can do all things. I know that you can do all things and that no thought or purpose of yours can be restrained or thwarted. Glory be to God. No thought or purpose of God can be restrained or thwarted. That's why the Bible says, Jesus looking unto them saying, with men it is impossible, but with God all things are possible. Hallelujah. I'm trying to encourage you tonight to let you know, I don't care what you're facing, all things are possible with

0: God, and to him that believeth, all things are possible. We are living in the realm of possibilities. We got to get our thinking right so that our believing can be adjusted and aligned with God's way of thinking. Hallelujah. Because if you can't think like God, you won't act like God. If you can't think like God, you can never possess what God has promised. So your thinking has to be impacted by the word of God. Say amen.
1: Amen.
0: God is a God of miracles. I'm just encouraging you tonight first before I get into something deeper, okay? 2 Kings chapter 5, verse 7. But as one was felling a beam, the axe had fell into the water, and he cried and said, "Alas, master, for it was borrowed." And the man of God said, "Where fell it?" And he showed him the place, and he cut down a stick and cast it in hither, and the iron did swim. Therefore said he, "Take ye up to thee," and he put out his hand and took it. Can you imagine this? The axe had fell. And the prophet takes a stick and throws it into the water. And the stick did not go finding the axe head. The axe head began to rise in the water. My God. My God. I want you to get this. It defies science. People may say it's impossible, but you don't say it's impossible. People may say it cannot happen. It can happen. Iron doesn't swim and float. Iron sinks. But when God gets involved, what is impossible becomes possible. Your doctors might not have given you a good report. It's okay. God is giving you a good report. So he's asking you the question, whose report do you believe? So if I have to line up my thinking according to God's way of thinking, I have to dwell and listen to what he is saying and meditate on what he's saying so that my picture inside begins to change. I got to grasp on to what he is saying. So I need to dwell more on what he said so that my dwelling in that on that aspect can change the way I think. Say amen, somebody.
1: Amen.
0: Now, so what I'm about to say is this. We need a reboot and a paradigm shift in your thinking. We need a reboot and a paradigm shift in our thinking. Ephesians chapter 3, verse 20. Now unto him that is able to do exceeding abundantly above all that we ask or think, according to the power that worketh in us. Okay, let me read that again. Now unto him that is able to do exceeding abundantly above all that we ask or think, according to the power that worketh in us. This verse reveals a profound truth. I want you to get this. God responds not only to our spoken prayers, that is what we ask, but also to our thoughts, what we think. So God responds to what we say and what we think. Amen. Because he answers our thoughts, not only our prayers, but also our thoughts. Thinking operates in the realm of imagination. Thinking operates in the realm of imagination. Some Christians believe that it's not right for us to think about or talk about imagination because the New Age people have tried to talk more about it and led people astray. But imagination is a gift that God has given to mankind. And they have stolen it, and the church is neglecting this truth. We got to understand that every one of us has an imagination, and it is a God-given gift. No, you all, when you came here tonight, you just didn't get up and say, "I'm being church." You thought, you saw yourself in this place before you actually came here. Where were you seeing this? In your imagination. Amen. So imagination is very powerful. It's a gift that God has given to everyone. Imagination is a God-given ability that when aligned with God's will becomes a powerful instrument for effective prayer and manifesting his purposes or promises. Let me say that again. Imagination is a God-given ability that when aligned with God's will becomes a powerful instrument for the effective

What we consistently see in our minds shapes what we experience in life. What we consistently see in our minds shape what we experience in life. Church, thoughts become things. What you constantly focus on becomes a reality. So when you get a negative report, don't rehearse it. Don't meditate on it. Destroy that thought pattern. Bind it, break it in the name of Jesus. And start focusing on what God said and not what people say or the experts say. Imagination is a divine gift. Okay? Imagination is the ability to see beyond the physical into the realm of possibilities. Now, I'm not asking you to imagine anything you like. I'm saying God has given us His Word. And our imagination has to be impacted, impregnated by the Word of God. Our imagination has to be shaped by the Word of God. What God says is what we will imagine. What God says is what will capture our thoughts. So we got to be careful that we don't allow the world to capture and take over our imagination. But we got to let our imagination become captive to the Word of God. That's why we need to meditate on the Word of God. The Word is what should be shaping our imagination. Because if the Word can impact your imagination, it will impact your thought patterns. And if you constantly stay on it, it will impact your belief system. Now it becomes easy for you to step into that realm of possibilities that God has ordained for you and I. Say amen. Your future, listen to this. Your future hinges on the picture you hold. Your future hinges on the picture you hold. Many Christians struggle with unanswered prayers, whether for healing, finances, or breakthroughs, because their words and imagination are misaligned. Their words and imaginations are misaligned. See, we pray, but we don't engage our imagination in our prayer. For example, we all pray, when we need healing, we are taught to believe and to confess the Word of God, which is the right thing. We got to do that. By His stripes, we were healed. So we keep saying it. And I've had people come to me and say, Pastor, I've said it several times, even thousands of times, but nothing has happened. I don't know why. Listen, it's not just saying. It's more than saying that is required. Let me say this. We confess and we declare by His stripes we are healed, but inwardly we visualize sickness, hospital beds, and weakness and getting into emergency. So the picture, you see, there's misalignment between what you say and the picture you hold. This is the reason why the prayer is not being answered. There has to be alignment between what you say and what you see. Are you with me, everybody? All right? This is why our prayers are not being answered. Let's take a financial example. We pray and we begin to believe God and we say, Lord, I pray for the provisions to be, you know, for my provision and that my, and unpaid bills and I want, to get over this financial difficulty. But we pray for the provision, but we imagine unpaid bills and poverty, contradicting scriptures. Like there are many, many scriptures. Let's say, for example, Philippians chapter 4, verse 19 says this, but my God shall supply all your need according to His riches and glory by Christ Jesus. We all know this by memory. We quote it and we say we believe it. But there is a disconnect because we are saying that, but we're looking at unpaid bills. We're looking at the financial challenges we have. We're looking at the situation where I don't know if I can actually pay off this debt. And so we are under stress. How many people of God who genuinely love God are under financial stress? They know the scripture. They quote the scripture. They begin to use the scripture in prayer, but they cannot see the provision. So your imagination has not been impacted. You're not aligning your thinking, your thoughts, and the pictures you hold with what you're saying. But if God

has to answer us, we have to work on both, not only the words we speak, but also see the picture that it has already happened. Hallelujah to the Lamb of God. The Bible tells me that God knows everything from the beginning. He knows the end from the beginning. It is already finished. So I need to align myself to be able to see. Because if God has said it, that means it's already done. Right? So now that He said it, I have to hold that, behold that picture, hold it in my heart, and continue to not only say, but see it. I need to discipline myself. I need to cut myself off from all distractions that will try to infiltrate and corrupt the picture that I behold on the inside. This is the reason why we separate ourselves. We go into a closet. We pray. We fast. Not because God cannot do it. Not because we are trying to make God do something, but we are working on ourselves. We're working on the misalignment. Lord, help me, Lord, to be able to see what you're saying in that word. Help me to see myself overcome that problem. Help me to see myself healed. Help me to see myself delivered from this situation. I see it. This is important. You got to learn to see what God is showing. His word is His power. So when I begin to look at that word, I need to let the word work in me. Listen to me. The disconnect between what we say and what we see hinders the manifestation. The disconnect between what we say and what we see hinders manifestation. Let me say this again. Imagination is as critical as prayer itself, because God works with the pictures we present Him. Are you with me, everybody? Imagination is as critical as prayer itself, because God works with the pictures.

And yeah, verse 1. Listen, O Israel, today you're about to cross the Jordan River to take over the land that belongs to nations much greater and more powerful than you. Watch this. You are to go against nations that are greater and more powerful. They live in cities with walls that reach to the sky. The people are strong and tall, descendants of the famous Anakite giants. You've heard the saying, who can stand up against the Anakites? But recognize today that the Lord your God is the one who will cross over ahead of you like a devouring fire to destroy them. He will subdue them so that you will quickly conquer them and drive them out, just as the Lord has promised. Watch this. God is setting them to go against a nation that is greater and more powerful. And they live in cities which have walls that reach the sky. They have a reputation of never losing a war. Are you with me, everybody? When you look at that, what do you feel? How do you feel on the inside? It's impossible. It seems like you're walking into a death trap, that you're never going to make it. That's why the children of Israel rebelled against God and said, this is impossible. We're going to just kill ourselves. We're going to give ourselves to them. Just come and say, come and kill us. You know, it's not going to happen. But God said, watch, I want you to go and take over. And this is what he said. I will go with you. I'll go before you. I'll be a devouring fire. Now, this is what we have to focus on. Not the giant, not the size of the giant, not how powerful they are, not how great they are, and not on their reputation. So, child of God, listen to me. You are the apple of his eye. Listen to me. You are very precious to him. He has carved you on the palm of his hand. Somebody shout amen. Somebody say, I'm very special to God. You are very special. God knows you, and God knows your beginning, and God knows your end. God knew you before you were formed in your mother's womb, and God has declared that you are more than a conqueror. Right now, it may not seem like you're winning, but that is not your destiny. You're passing through the desert. You're passing through the wilderness, but the destiny is the promised land. So don't give up. Don't side with the enemy. Don't let the enemy overpower you. Don't let the enemy infiltrate your thinking. God wants you to focus on what he said. Today you shall go over. Today something is about to happen in your life. Today, not tomorrow. Today you will be healed of that sickness in your body. Today a miracle will happen in your bank account. Today money will show up. Today favor will show up in your life. Today God is about to do something in your life that is going to amaze you and the world around you. God can do anything. Hallelujah. All things are possible with God. You know, there was a time in our church that we were teaching on finances, and people were receiving amazing financial miracles. And while they were sitting in the service, that's why I said, be ready. It can happen anytime. You don't have to wait until the end of the service. While the service is on, you will get a text message saying somebody has released some money into your account, or somebody has sent you some money, you know. And so all kinds of miracles were happening. And one day my mother came to me and said, I don't know where, but I got a message saying I got $99,000 deposited to my account. I said, okay. So she said, I checked with the bank, and the bank says they don't know where it's come from. Hallelujah to the Lamb of God. That kind of miracles are about to happen in your life. But can you think that? I didn't say, can you believe it? I said, can you think that? Some people will say, no, I don't think that can happen. You know, that's impossible. How can money just show up? Nothing is impossible with God. Money can show up. Gold can show up. Amen. Healing can show up. Deliverance can show up. Your son that has left your home and forgotten all about you is returning tonight. Come on, come on, come on. Miracles are bound to happen to those that can think like God thinks. Because when you think like God thinks, you will believe what he said and you will experience what he has promised. Somebody shout amen. Amen. Hallelujah to the Lamb of God. So he says, I want you to realize I'm not waiting until tomorrow. Today. Somebody shout today. Today you will cross over Jordan. Today you will receive the good news. Today something good is about to happen. Before the end of this day, before you go to bed tonight, you're about to hear some good news. Come on. If you can believe that, shout a big amen. God is sending his miracles. God is sending his power, not toward anybody and everybody, but to those that can think right.
right, believe right, and receive it

It's your time and it's your turn. Tonight, you're about to see something happen in your life. But I'm reminding you again, the thinking has to be adjusted. Hallelujah. It has to align with what God said. Amen. Hallelujah to Jesus. Amen. Today you shall go over. And he said, listen, don't focus on what their reputation is. Don't focus on what the size is. Don't focus on their advanced technologies that they have. Focus on me. Because I will go before you like a devouring fire. God fights my battles. God fights my battles. Whether it's a battle of sickness, whether it's a battle of lack, whether it's a battle of relationships or a marital problem, let me tell you, God is fighting our battles. So I need to listen to the word. I need to study the word. I need to meditate the word so that my thinking is beginning to align with what God said. Say amen, somebody. All right, let's get back to what I was saying. All right? Now, so when Joshua had to take over the cities, when Joshua crossed over and Jericho was shut up and there was no way they could enter in because there were giants living, the cities were walled, and they did not have the weaponry to break down those walls. In that situation, this is this word that God gave. God did not tell Joshua, go and fast and pray. He said, Joshua, it's very important to fast. It's very important to pray. But fasting and prayer is not to change God. Fasting is praying is to change me, my thinking, and aligning my heart. I talked about the heart issue yesterday. So that I come into line, I'm surrendered to God in my heart, and I'm now letting the word of God begin to change my pattern of thinking. Amen. So he says, this book of the law shall not depart out of thy mouth, but thou shalt meditate therein day and night, that thou mayest observe to do according to all that is written therein. For then thou shalt make thy way prosperous, and then thou shalt have good success. Church, the word is designed to change the imagery. That is the images. See, when we think, we don't think in words and letters. We think in pictures. Is that true? Is that true? If I said car, how many of you saw C-A-R on the screen of your mind? No. You saw a vehicle, right? You saw a picture. So when we read the word or listen to the word, those words should paint the picture. God is trying to communicate his pictures to us. The picture of victory, the picture of healing, the picture of deliverance, the picture of abundance. No, you might have been born in utter poverty, but that's not where you're going to live. You got to see the picture of you living in abundance. Why? Because God said, I will bless

America or you live in UK, it doesn't matter where you live, you're supposed to be a blessing to the nations. My mandate is not restricted by the geography of where I live. My mandate is not restricted by where I live or who I live among. My mandate is based on what God said. So whether I live in the first world or the third world, I'm supposed to be a blessing to the nations. You are supposed to be a blessing to the nation. No, I never said blessing to your family alone. I never said blessing to your community alone. Blessing to the nations. Hallelujah to Jesus. I said hallelujah to Jesus. Turn to your neighbor and say, you're looking at somebody that's a blessing to the nations. Come on. I want you to change that. I want you to see yourself being a blessing. Praise be to God. Amen. Amen. Amen. This is a church where pastor has been teaching on wealth and money. And he was talking about it even this morning as to how many scriptures there are on wealth. And how important it is for church, the Christians, the people of God to understand. It is ours so that we can impact the world. We can establish the kingdom of God. We don't look to nations. We don't look to governments. We don't look to people. We look to God. And God is our only source. And so I declare that in the church, whether here or any other church, there should not be a poor person ever. Everyone, and when I mean poor, I'm not just talking about poverty. I'm talking about somebody that only just makes it in life. That's poverty. If you're only being able to meet your needs and not be able to help others, you're living in poverty. Every one of us should understand God wants us to come to a place where you're a blessing to someone. You start there, but you end, you graduate and you come to the place where you're a blessing to the nations. Somebody say amen. I want you to see you're a blesser. You are a blesser. You're not a taker, you're a giver. Hallelujah to Jesus. You know, before I came into this understanding, I was working for an organization that came out of the Western world. And most ministries in India at that time were dependent on Western support. And this organization I was working for was raising funds in their nations and bring it so that they could do work in India. And I was working as the dean of students, and every year I would be taken over to these countries and I was put before churches to tell them. And they told me, don't preach. Don't preach, tell stories. They wanted me to stir their emotions so that they could give. Listen, this is how a lot of people think, okay? So I need to beg. And I was broken on the inside. My heart was broken. You know why? Because I never came to God. I never came into ministry because I lacked anything in life. I came into ministry because I had a profound encounter with God. I came into ministry to preach the word of God, not to be a beggar. And I would, you know, I said, after coming into the understanding of the blessing of God, after understanding how God wants his people to be blessed, whether you live in America or in India, when this revelation came and this understanding came into my heart, I realized, listen, the only difference between me and the beggar at the crossroads is this. I'm wearing a suit. He's wearing tattered clothes, but we both have a begging bowl in our hands. And we're going to churches begging for people to give because God is not able to provide. So maybe you can help God. That's the attitude that we had. Because I thought for some reason in those days, because I had no revelation, I thought in those days that God favored the white skin over the brown and the black. Honestly, that was my plight. That's how I was brought up. But when God brought me to the revelation, I said, that's not where we are. So God began to bless us. So now we, without receiving a dime from outside, began to send ministry teams to other nations. And we helped orphanages and churches and other institutions in other parts of the world. Even now we send teams to Myanmar, which is Burma, to do conferences. And all the expenses are borne by us. I'd say this not to brag about our church, but to brag about Jesus. And I'm telling you this, listen to me. The reason I share this is this. I was reading the same Bible before. But my thinking was not altered. But when I began to open my heart and saw the truth, and the truth began to enter into my mind. And the thinking changed. Hallelujah. Now my attitude changed. My posture changed. Now, even now, I stretch forth my hand. But I never stretch forth my hand this way. I always stretch forth my hand this way. What does that mean?

0: here to bless. Come on, I'm here. You are here to bless. Everybody take your hand and do this. Do this. Okay? Right. You are here to bless. You're not here to beg. You don't look to man. You don't look to church. You don't look to organizations. You don't look to the government. You look to Jesus. And as you let the word of God change and transform your thinking, your picture change. Don't look at yourself as poverty stricken. Look at yourself as blessed. I have more than enough. I may not have anything in my pocket, but that's not the picture I have. The picture I behold on the inside, because what I behold is what I present to God in my prayer. And what I present to God is what God works on, so that I now begin to experience what He has promised in His word. Somebody shout amen. Amen. Hallelujah to the Lamb of God. Amen. Listen, the word is designed to change that imagery. Do not meditate on the problem, the giants, and the impossible situations. Rather, meditate on the promise of divine intervention and deliverance and healing and provision. God, listen, listen, listen. If you don't spend time meditating to the degree that it impacts your thinking, you will never change your faith. It all starts with your thinking. So when you listen, when you're sitting in church, don't be listening with one ear and trying to work on your phone, watching reels, trying to send an urgent text. I've seen this happen in churches. That's why you're not getting blessed, because you're not giving your ear to what the Spirit of the Lord has to say. If you don't give ear to what the Lord is saying, how can it impact your mind? How can it impact your thinking? How can it change your faith? How can it help you to grow from faith to faith and glory to glory? If you don't give yourself wholly to the Lord and let the word come into your mind and change the way you think, it's never going to impact your faith. Faith is not saying, I believe, I believe, I believe, and trying. It's not mental gymnastics. You know, faith is confidence. It builds confidence as I listen to the word. The word penetrates my thinking, drops down into my heart, and builds confidence that I come to the place I say, I know that I know that I know. Circumstances have not changed. People have not changed. Nothing has changed, but something has changed. Me on the inside. It all begins when you change on the inside. Somebody shout amen.
1: Amen.
0: Somebody is changing from the inside tonight. Glory be to God. Amen. Hallelujah. Now, let me quickly do this. Abraham, let's look at, he was transformed from barrenness to fruitfulness. How did he become fruitful? Genesis chapter 15, verse 1. After these things, I'm going to go ahead and let's do this. The word of the Lord came unto Abram in a vision, saying, Fear not, Abram, I am thy shield and the exceeding great reward. Abram said, Lord God, what wilt thou give me, seeing I go childless? Watch this. I go childless, okay? And the steward of the house is Eliezer of Damascus. And Abram said, Behold, to me thou hast given no seed, lo, one born in my house and mine heir, okay? Now, I don't want to read the rest. When God gave him that, let me read verse 5. And he brought him forth abroad and said, Look now toward heaven and tell the stars if thou be able to number them. And he said unto them, So shall thy seed be. And he believed in the Lord and he counted it to be it to him for righteousness. God shifted Abraham's imagination to align with his promises. Watch this. Initially, Abraham saw what? Barrenness. He said, Lord God, what will you give me seeing I go childless? Look at the picture here. His words revealed the picture in his heart. Lord, I go childless. He said, I am childless. He's expressing the reality or the fact of the matter that he's childless. But God intervened and he said, Look now toward heaven and tell the stars, so shall thy seed be. By directing Abraham to gaze at the stars, God replaced the image of barrenness with the one of countless descendants. Watch this. God is working on changing the image. God is changing the image, right? Okay. Abraham believed in this picture. This is what I want you to see. Whatever picture dominates our imagination will manifest in your life. Please write that down. Whatever picture dominates your imagination will manifest in your life. Like a camera, your mind captures images that print into reality. Like a camera, your mind captures images that print into reality. If you don't like what you're experiencing,

0: Sickness, lack, failure change the picture. I'm looking at rich millionaires here tonight and billionaires. I want you to see that. So even as you come forward to sow your seed tonight, you're not doing any act of charity. You're sowing a seed. And the Bible says, give and it shall be given into you. Good measure, pressed down, shaken together, and running over shall men give into your bosom. Look at this. God is a God of abundance and running over. My cup runneth over. God never thinks in meager supplies. When he fed the 5,000, 12 baskets full were remaining. When he fed the 4,000, so many more were, you know, left over, right? And so whenever God provides, he always provides in abundance, more than enough. God is more than enough. So tonight, I want to encourage you, as I have spoken about your about the change of the picture, I don't want you to see yourself in lack. I don't want you to see yourself struggling financially. I want you to let the Lord God Almighty, through his word, paint a new picture where you see yourself immensely blessed to be a blessing to someone else. But you get into that realm first by believing and acting on the word. Obedience is necessary. If you're willing and obedient, you shall eat the good of the land.
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New Wine Worship with the brilliant Chris Sabourne, the Lion and the Lamb, just after 10 to 2. Josh keeping you company here on Premier Christian Radio Friday afternoon. Whoop whoop, and plenty to come as we edge closer to the weekend's arrival together on this wonderful day of August, the 21st day of the month. Now, coming up in the next part of the programme after the 2 o'clock news update, we'll be jumping into the Profile podcast, bringing you a little sneak preview of this coming weekend's episode.

where Chris Rogers is the guest. Now, he's an Anglican priest known for planting churches in non-traditional places and has a very intriguing story. And so we'll be hearing a bit of that in the next hour. Of course, you can catch up with the profile over on Premier.plus whenever you like, and a brand new episode coming up tomorrow at 8 o'clock. Right then, news update for 2, and then we'll carry on with our Friday, shall we?

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2: 1 Corinthians 1, verses 22 to 25. Jews demand signs, and Greeks look for wisdom. But we preach Christ crucified, a stumbling block to Jews and foolishness to Gentiles. But to those whom God has called, both Jews and Greeks, Christ the power of God and the wisdom of God. For the foolishness of God is wiser than human wisdom, and the weakness of God is stronger than human strength.
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5: Good afternoon, I'm Anna Reese Green. A 49-year-old has denied failing to disclose information about the Heaton Park synagogue terror attack in Manchester. Two worshippers were killed when Jihad al-Shami drove into the gates and stabbed people last October. Prosecutors allege Hekmat Omar Ali Hakim from Higher Broughton condoned and supported the attack. Sky correspondent Barnaby Papadoulos was at Westminster Magistrates Court earlier.
6: Because of the seriousness of the offence he's alleged to have committed, it can't be dealt with here, and it will be dealt with at the Old Bailey, the Crown Court, next month. Hakim did say that he was going to plead not guilty.
5: Now, school leaders are warning that the need for specialist religious education teachers is more important than ever before. It's after the number of students taking RE GCSE in England and Wales has risen to 250,000. But the number of specialist teachers has remained largely the same in the last decade, prompting concerns as the subject is set to be added to the national curriculum. Subject body Natra says high-quality teaching is needed to build mutual understanding, as executive member Kelly Keatley explains.
7: We're dealing with quite sensitive topics sometimes. We are trained in doing that and we're used to leading discussions in those areas. So you can anticipate the kinds of questions that pupils might have and you can expertly kind of lead that discussion.
5: And reports suggest the Duchess of Sussex has got an acting job which prompted her and Harry to move back to the UK. The couple are expected to live outside London with their two children, away from any property linked to the royal family. Kamali Melbourne has the results of a YouGov poll on their return.
8: Polling suggests a third of Brits are against them coming back, 20% are in favour, but most just don't seem to know what they think.
5: Questions remain over who will pay for their security, as Harry is learning how much in legal costs he'll have to cover after losing a privacy case to the Daily Mail's publisher. And a British church leader is facing serious criminal charges in India after being accused of trying to convert Hindus. 50-year-old Pankaj Devnor leads a Christian Anglican community in Manchester. He visited Pune to attend the anniversary of a church there, but a group of Hindu men interrupted the service, accusing him of being a missionary, trying to encourage religious conversion, which is illegal in some regions of India. The pastor has been granted bail, but his family, who are based back in Manchester, have launched a fundraiser to support his legal defence. And YouTuber Joe Weller has been baptised after announcing 2 months ago that he'd come to faith. The content creator shared a video of his baptism online and told followers he used to view it as just a silly dunking, but now feels a complete spiritual renewing. His video's been watched over 1.1 million times.
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0: Now this afternoon, there are some heavy and possibly thundery downpours in Wales and southwestern England. Temperatures are around 15 degrees Celsius in Wales. In Scotland, it's generally cloudy at around 11 degrees in the Shetland Islands and 14 around Dumfries. In the Midlands, Sheffield is seeing cloudy skies at 18 degrees. Northern Ireland is enjoying brighter spells. Belfast is reaching highs of 17, becoming drier later on. Expect a chilly night, particularly in rural areas. And that's your latest from the Premier News team. And for more from a Christian perspective, head to premierchristian.news.
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Oh, Nick and Becky Drake with a bit of Tim Hughes, The Rock. Yes, Jesus is the rock on which we build. It's 8 minutes past 2. Welcome along to the program. Happy Friday to you. We are heading into

the weekend together. You officially made it to Friday afternoon. So welcome along to Drive. I'm Josh, keeping you company, and we are heading right into the weekend together. Now, whatever sort of week you've had, whether it's been a breeze or an uphill struggle, we're going to put all that behind us and we're going to celebrate all afternoon. Okay, so first up, the Jesus Jukebox is open. Yes, I want to hand over control of the playlist to you this afternoon. What is the one worship track, praise anthem, or absolute classic that you need to hear at the start of the weekend? Now, whether it's something brand new, classic hymn, something that lifts your spirit, let me know what you want to hear. But here is the deal. You've got to tell me why. Okay, you can't just simply send me the track name and artist. No, no, no. I want to know why. How has God used it in your life? Is it a dedication to somebody? Maybe it's connected to a very special moment. So the Jesus Jukebox is open. Love to get that spinning for you. But also, we're heading into the weekend, and normally everyone asks, you know, what are you doing this weekend? Well, if you know me for a while now, you know I like to ask the opposite. What are you not doing this weekend? What are you actively avoiding? Maybe you're not mowing the lawn because it's supposed to rain. Yeah. Maybe you're not going to the supermarket because, quite frankly, you can't be bothered. You're just going to have a takeaway instead. Or maybe you've officially cancelled all your social plans just to have a chilled weekend, sit on the sofa. So the Jesus Jukebox requests are open, and I want to know, what are you not doing this weekend? So grab your phone and let's get Friday moving, shall we? studio@premiere.org.uk is the email address. And drop me a text, start your message with the word Premiere and send it to 66777 and start your message with the word Premiere. Right, I'll tell you what we've got coming up in the rest of

That is Junior Gar and Emmanuel Smith from the Songs from the Soil album, You're Still God. It is just about 2:15 and it's Friday afternoon. It's the 21st of August. Josh keeping you company here on Premier Christian Radio, and we have got plenty coming up in this hour. We're going to be pausing to pray. Mark Green's going to be leading us in that prayer. Also, we're going to have a closer look at the Home Office and a publication

0: of a new guide for asylum seekers in the UK. We'll hear what the booklet outlines in terms of UK law and custom, which may be different from the home countries where asylum seekers are coming from. So we will have a look at a book which Reform UK has labelled a disgrace. So more on that to come. Next, though, we'll be turning our attention to the Profile podcast, which is such a great deep dive into the life of somebody each week. And this week, it's Anglican priest Chris Rogers, who is well known for planting churches in non-traditional places. He's got a brilliant story to tell. And so we'll dip into a little bit of that to whet your appetite next, actually.
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My Soul, a little peaceful, chilled out number for you there on your Friday afternoon as we edge closer to the weekend together. And I want to know,

0: one of the final weekends with the kids. So you'd rather do something with them. You're not going to do the housework. You're not going to sort out the shed. You're not going to mow the lawn. No, you're going to actively rebel and do something else. So what are you not doing this weekend? Please let me know. studio@premier.org.uk is the email address, and you can drop me a text, 66777. Start your message with the word Premier. The ultimate not to do list is what we are compiling for the weekend on this Friday. Now, is the Church of England too middle class, and could it learn lessons from what urban church planter Chris Rogers coins the social credit of housing estates? Rogers is an Anglican priest known for planting churches in non-traditional places, which he did successfully in Tower Hamlets with All Hallows Church in Bow, now a diverse and deeply rooted estate congregation. He's now a leading voice in church planting in urban working class settings. And in this week's episode of The Profile, he talks to Christianity magazine editor Sam Hales about the inspiration for his latest book, Positive Urban Theology: Finding God in the Grit and Glory of the City.
1: I really enjoy the mission that's found in the inner city. And as we planted our church and was growing it, we had people visiting us saying, but how did you do that? Why did you do that? Isn't that a strange choice? And realizing that I was making decisions for the mission in our church out of my heritage of growing up in and around a council estate. And therefore, I'm doing things because I just innately know it.
2: Give me an example of that.
1: A housing estate runs off a set of rules. Rule number one is relationships. So I value relationships over anything else. What's most important to a working class person is the relationships they hold and how people see them. So they trade in something called social credit. I'll do something for you, you'll then do something for me. My dog needs to go to the vets, you might give me a lift to the vets, and then you need something done, like your front door needs repairing, I'll come and help it. So we trade social credit. In a more middle-class environment, you pull out your wallet and pay somebody to do it.
2: Yeah.
1: So that's a good example. So if you are a middle-class person, you come onto a housing estate, the answer to every problem is you pull out your church wallet and pay somebody to do it. On a housing estate, that's not the rules of the environment. The rules of the environment is we grow to know each other so that when something comes up, we trade social credit. And this affects, you know, money. Let's just think about money for a second. So if I'm living on a housing estate, I get paid my wage on Friday night. I will take that money and I want to turn that from cash into social credit. The best way of doing that is to walk into the local pub. Drinks are on me. Now I'm trading it into the bank of social credit. In a more middle-class environment, you get your check at the end of the month and you're thinking, right, what do I do with it? Well, I'm interested in what really is my pension. I'm long-term thinking in the middle-class environment. Therefore, I'm going to turn this into security. So your home and your pension and your family become important. So that's what you trade yours into. So there's a difference in how money works.
2: Yeah.
1: I experience it every day. You know, my gutters in my church fall down. My church don't say, right, how much is that going to cost? They say, grab the ladders. Let's get up there. Mm. And knowledge is learnt in their hands. It's not in their heads. Mm. So all of that means that the environment is different, and therefore you to understand it is important. The key thing about the book was why I wrote the book. I grew up reading what was called urban theology out of the 70s and 80s.

0: to brilliant deep dives into the life of people doing extraordinary things. And that book is arriving at my house, hopefully tomorrow, because I cannot wait to read it. So that sounds very intriguing, doesn't it? The book Positive Urban Theology, Finding God in the Grit and Glory of the City. I love a bit of grit and glory. Wonderful. Right, coming up, it is 26 minutes past two. And don't forget, this afternoon, the Jesus Jukebox is wide open. I would love to get a track spinning for you. Here's the deal, though. You've got to tell me why. Why do you want to hear that track? How has God used it in your life? Is it a dedication for somebody? Maybe it's connected to a really special moment in your life. Let me know why and what you'd like to hear on the Jesus Jukebox, and I will try and get the track spinning for you on this Friday afternoon.
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Yeah, Grace Tanner, Travis Warren, goodbye yesterday. And hello Friday afternoon as we head towards the weekend together here on Premier Christian Radio. Always great to be in your company. Josh Carter looking after you. I'm wanting to know, what are you not doing this weekend? Okay, one of the things I'm not doing is going to watch my team, folks in Invicta. I was going to do that, but we've rearranged a trip to take my son back up to Liverpool to settle him into his new house. He's been up there studying theology at Liverpool University and decided to stay up there. Oh, I know. But I'm going to set his house up. Me and his mum going up there tomorrow afternoon. So that's something that we're going to be doing. So something I'm not doing is watching the football. Slightly disappointing. Maybe you're not doing something for a different reason, though. Maybe you've decided to do something much more exciting. I don't know. Let me know what you're not going to be doing, please. Over the weekend, studio@premier.org.uk. We're compiling the ultimate not-to-do list. I am giving you permission to do nothing. Call it a Sabbath, if you like. Text me 66777 and you can start it with the word Premier. Okay, next, we will unpack a Home Office document, a guide for asylum seekers in the UK.

0: Brenton Brown and Lord Rain in Me. When I first read that, I thought it said, Lord, rain me in. I'm getting too excited for you, God. Rain me in. Wouldn't it be amazing if we said that to God? We were so enthusiastic, we didn't even know what to do next. That would be a great thing, wouldn't it? But no, Lord, rain in me. An equally good prayer to have God in control of your life. Now, by the way, talking of taking control, you can take control of the playlist on this Friday afternoon as we head towards the weekend together, because I've got the Jesus jukebox wide open and I'd love to get a track spinning for you, a worship anthem, maybe a praise track or something classic. What is it? Here's the deal though. You've got to tell me why. Okay, you've got to tell me why you want me to play it, and then I will try and dig it out and get it spinning for you on the Jesus jukebox. Text me 66777 and start your message with the word premiere. Now, the Home Office has published a guide for asylum seekers in the UK. The booklet outlines how UK laws and customs may be different from their home countries, including that sexual offences and domestic abuse are illegal in the UK. Reform UK has labelled the booklet a disgrace, and the Conservatives say rather than attempting to change existing behaviour, asylum seekers should just be deported. Well, Atea Fard is a Christian immigration lawyer who was born in Iran, and she tells Premier why she's been campaigning for these guidelines.
1: Our laws are largely based on Christian values, and people who come from countries where the laws are very different and not based on Christian values, those people actually have different values themselves and different cultures and behaviours and codes of conduct. And I had cases of asylum seekers who were themselves raped, who were themselves victims of domestic abuse, and also instances of reports made to a church that I attend. I was the immigration and refugee advisor to the Bishop of Guildford. So one day we were told how a group of young men went into the asylum hotel and how the girls who were staying, you know, the asylum seeker, female asylum seekers who were staying in that hotel felt uncomfortable, that at times they were stared at, that the young men, you know, wanted to start a conversation with them and they didn't want it, and that they started just staying in their own rooms. So that's where I was asked for help. So I went to the asylum hotel, spoke with the receptionist and the manager, and they realized I was a lawyer, and I said, look, shall we talk about new British laws? Would that help? And they said, absolutely, let's do that. So I held a talk on our laws on actually consent, on respect for women, on exactly what we have got today. I did a talk that day with two of the vicars from the Diocese of Guildford, to a group of about 30 to 40 young men from different countries, from different backgrounds, some of them really pleasant characters, you know, very respectful themselves, trying to explain these to other men as well. And we had difficulty actually in terms of translation, because some spoke Kurdish, some Arabic, some Dari, some Farsi, and so it had to be interpreted. For some of them, this was, you know, as clear as day, that of course, and for some of them, I did realize that actually this is an area that they need more training on, because when I

0: I talked about stalking, for example, when I say, if you like a girl and you send them a message, don't, if they say, no, I don't want to have any relationship with you, don't send a message back. Don't pursue the girl. And one of them asked me, well, even on social media, and was like, yes, even on social media. So because, you know, we knew if you watch some movies from other cultures, especially in the Middle East and Far East and all that, you can see that at times a man's behavior in terms of pursuing the kind of like interest in a woman by being persistent, by sending messages, by asking them, by holding their hand is actually shown as a gesture of the love and affection, whereas it's not, you know. And we know that here in
1: So,
0: Britain, we have clear laws on it.
1: can I just interrupt to ask you the question? Were some of these people to whom you gave these messages genuinely surprised that that kind of behavior, whatever it was you were talking about, was not the norm in the UK? Were they genuinely shocked that they couldn't do that here?
0: Some of them were genuinely surprised. Yes.
1: Yeah.
0: Yeah.
1: So, can you give us some kind of examples of the kinds of behavior? You may have alluded to some already, and but maybe there's even more. Just help us to understand what sort of things can some people do legally, and it's taken as the way of life in some other countries, whereas here it's either illegal or it's inappropriate.
0: As you know, I specialize also in family law, and I've dealt with cases of domestic abuse for years now. Some of my clients do come from Islamic backgrounds, from countries where Islam is the law. And in those countries, well, let's talk about Iran, for example. I was born in Iran. The law says that a man can dictate what the wife does in terms of social life, in terms of work. So it's the man who decides, it's the husband who decides whether a wife should work or not, or whether a wife can socialize with some people or not. Now, I've met a lot of Iranian men, lovely. You know, they're not abusive, they're pleasant, very gentle. In fact, the woman is in charge a lot of times, and they moan about it and all of that. And I've had clients who were from Iranian background, male, who were victims of domestic abuse, but equally there were men who, for whom this law, you know, it has shaped their behavior. And so they think, so when a man has abusive behavior, then the law helps them, and then they think that that's what they can do. But what I have been saying is that, you know, these types of booklets are not just beneficial for asylum seekers to come to the UK in terms of prevention, but also in terms of those who are experiencing that themselves, and also for other legal migrants. You might have a legal migrant who's on a skilled work visa with a wife, comes here, and that's exactly what's happening in the family life, you know. So I think it is important that I think every migrant is informed of these rules, because in some Islamic cultures, the laws are very different in terms of consent.
2: That's Christian immigration lawyer there, Atea Fard, on the Home Office's new guidance for asylum seekers in the UK. Talking there to Premier's Michael Vanstone this morning on Inspirational Breakfast. Well, as we edge ever closer to 3 o'clock together on your Friday afternoon, we're going to be pausing to pray together very soon.
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0: Simple Hymns and Come, People of the Risen King. It's coming up to 3 o'clock together on our Friday afternoon. We'll go for a news update from the team as we edge ever closer to the weekend together. Don't forget the Jesus Jukebox is open as we head toward that weekend. I'd love to play a track for you. What is the song that you would like to hear? And here's the deal. You've got to tell me why. Why is the song important to you? How's God used it in your life? Is it a dedication for somebody? As long as you tell me why, I will try and play it for you. studio@premier.org.uk. Also, I'd love to know, what are you not doing this weekend? What are you actively avoiding in favour of doing something much more relaxing? Text me, 66777. Start your message with the word Premier, and we are compiling the ultimate not to-do list. Coming up in the next hour then, we will hear about vaping not being a harm-free alternative to smoking. According to the Royal College of Paediatrics and Child Health, highly damaging to children's health. Let's pause and pray.
1: Hi, I'm Mark Green. I do quite a bit of writing, and most of my books are about helping people see their ordinary Monday to Saturday activities through God's eyes. It was something the early Methodists really understood. So let's pray this

slightly adapted Charles Wesley hymn over our coming week's work. Forth in your name, O Lord, we go, our daily labour to pursue. You, only you, resolve to know in all we think or speak or do. 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Preserve us from our calling's snare and hide our simple hearts above, above the thorns of choking care, the gilded baits of worldly love. You may we set at our right hand, whose eyes our inmost substance see, and labour on at your command, and offer all our works to thee. May it be so, in the name of Christ. Amen.

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11: Good afternoon, I'm James Lewis. Prince Harry and six others have been ordered to pay an initial £9.5 million towards the Daily Mail's publisher. The celebrities lost a privacy case against Associated Newspapers last month. A judge has criticised what he calls their unreasonable conduct, adding their allegations, which included unlawful information gathering, were speculative. Court's cost expert Colin Campbell says the first payment's due in a week.
12: No surprises there. That sum is all insured, so the seven claimants will not individually be having to put their hands in their pocket for that sum. It's all covered by after-event insurance.
11: The publisher can seek further costs. New analysis shows the number of religious education teachers is almost exactly the same as a decade ago. It comes as 250,000 students have opened up their GCSE results in the subject, being the seventh most popular in England and ninth in Wales. Education leaders say the demand for the subject and interfaith understanding in schools risks being undermined by a lack of specialists. Kelly Keatley from the National Association of Teachers of RE tells Premier why the subject's needed.
13: there is a feeling potentially at the moment that we're quite divided. And I think what RE does is it helps to show that actually we have much more in common and that we can have an understanding of different people, and that brings cohesiveness.
11: After a record-breaking hot, dry summer, we're being told to prepare for a wetter, stormier autumn and early winter. It's because of El Niño, when certain sea temperatures rise above normal, affecting weather worldwide. The event's declared when temperatures rise half a degree above average, but the Met Office says they could rise by more than 3 degrees this year. Meteorologist Dr. Chloe Brinkham is a climate scientist.
14: So this one is likely to be the worst in living memory, because that amplification could be 2 to 3 degrees stronger than our normal average baseline warming.
11: A British church leader is facing serious criminal charges in India after being accused of trying to convert Hindus. 50-year-old Pankaj Devnur leads a Christian community in Manchester as part of the Anglican Episcopal Church International. He travelled to Pune to attend the anniversary of the church there. A group of Hindu men interrupted the service and accused him of being a missionary trying to encourage religious conversion. The pastor has been granted bail, and his family in Manchester have launched a fundraiser to support his legal defence. The story of David in animated form opens in cinemas across the UK and Ireland from today. The film, which features the voices of Phil Wickham and Lauren Daigle, has grossed nearly $88 million worldwide and is Angel Studios' best ever opening. And YouTuber Joe Weller has been baptised after announcing 2 months ago that he'd come to faith. The content creator shared a video of his baptism online, telling followers he used to view it as a silly dunking, but now feels a complete spiritual renewing.
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11: Heavy, potentially thundery showers sweep across Wales, where it's around 18 degrees Celsius. England sees milder, partly sunny weather, with London at 21 degrees and Manchester cloudier at 18 degrees Celsius. Scotland remains generally mild and cloudy, with Glasgow at 17 degrees Celsius and Edinburgh at 16 degrees. Northern Ireland enjoys brighter spells and a few light showers, Belfast at 17 degrees Celsius. That's your latest from the Premier News team. 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

The brilliant Ellie Lime Bears, Give Me Joy. Brand new music for you here on Premier Christian Radio to kick off the 3 o'clock hour on our Friday afternoon as we head closer to the weekend together. By the way, that song has been the number one song on the brand new UK official Christian and Gospel chart for the past few weeks. I don't know whether you've checked out this chart yet, but it's produced by the Official Charts Company. So if you go to officialcharts.com, you'll immediately see the top 40. At the moment, you'll see the top albums. But then when you click on the charts section, there's a whole load of other charts, and they have now launched the official Christian and Gospel chart because of the huge uptake in listening to Christian contemporary music. Isn't that just so cool? It's been running for quite a few months now, since I think about the beginning of June, and you should check it out and see what songs are on that chart. But Ellie Lime Bear, Give Me Joy, has been number one for the past couple of weeks. Josh here with you on Premier Christian Radio, and we're going to be jumping into God's Word together very soon, just after 3:30, like we always love to. Also, some Bible teaching coming up from Brian Broderson. He's tackling a really tricky subject, slavery in the Bible. Now, if you've ever had a heated discussion with someone about your Christian faith, maybe they have brought up difficulties in the Bible. Slavery, certainly one of them. So we'll hear what Brian Broderson has to say about that before 4. Also, we'll turn our attention to health, and we'll have a look at vaping, which can seem like a good alternative to smoking. But in fact, the Royal College of Paediatrics and Child Health have today said that it's highly damaging to children's health after it's reviewed 81 studies and problems including breathing issues, poor sleep, and even eye conditions. So we'll get to the bottom of that as well in this hour. Don't forget, the Jesus Jukebox is open, and I would love to play a track for you this afternoon as we head towards the weekend. Here's the deal though, you've got to tell me why. Why do you want to hear that song? Let me know this afternoon, studio@premier.org.uk.

How has God used it in your life? Maybe you want to dedicate it to somebody. That'd be great. Drop us a text, 66777, and start your message with the word premiere. Here's the brilliant John Mark Cole version of Holy Forever. A song we're going to be singing in heaven? Maybe. Maybe.

0: That's a great version of that, isn't it? John Mark Cole's Holy Forever. 3:15, Friday afternoon. We're racing through the afternoon. Josh Carter with you with Premier Drive. And alongside your Jesus Jukebox requests, I have also been asking you a very important question. I want to know about your weekend plans, but I want to know what you're not going to be doing. And let's have a think. Maybe you're not going to be unpacking and building that flat pack wardrobe that's been sitting in the cardboard box in the hallway since July. No, don't worry about that. Just put it to one side. Maybe you're not going to be replying to the neighbourhood WhatsApp group about the volunteer search to jet wash the communal bin. No, you don't want to be doing that either. Or maybe simply two words sums out for you. No cooking. Yeah, maybe you're just going to be going out and enjoying yourself this weekend and eating out. Wonderful. Let me know what you're not doing this weekend, please. As the weekend edges ever closer, you can email me studio@premier.org.uk and drop us a text. It's 66777 and start your message with the word Premier. Okay, next we'll be focusing in on yesterday's GCSE results day. How do we best support young people in our lives after either the success of yesterday or perhaps the disappointment or maybe a bit of both? We'll be hearing about that next.
1: Would you like to understand your Bible more deeply? Have you wondered what a particular book is saying to you today? Can the Bible speak to your situation? Find out the answers to these questions by listening from 6 this evening for some inspired Bible teaching from around the world.

0: That's nice, isn't it? The Norton Hall Band and Jesus Keep Me Near the Cross. Wonderful. Now, GCSE results day was yesterday. You know, the heart pounding, mouth dry, heading for that envelope moment. Loads of hard work, wondering, should I have revised more? Thousands of young people were feeling that yesterday. A-level results the week before, of course. So how can we be just like Jesus on a day that can feel so huge? How do we celebrate the success of our young people without letting grades define them and remind them that one set of results doesn't determine their future forever? Well, Nesu Kwaramba, the youth culture specialist at Urban Saints, joined Max Savard and Lydia Bennett on Big Breakfast to unpack how it can be just like Jesus when our young people open that all-important envelope. Max asked Nesu, can we pray for God to change the answers on our exam papers?
1: You know, I used to really believe that God would maneuver and do things after the fact, as it were, if you know what I mean. Like, I've written the exams and now God is going to get involved. For me, I think at the stage where I was at, I was really academic, so it mattered a lot to me. And I believe God can do anything. But what I did was I prayed and I trusted that God would do miraculous things, and he did. For example, it's very difficult to decipher some of these things. I remember praying and saying, Lord, I want 90% for this particular subject. Wow. So that's two multiple choice papers, two written. And I said, I don't want 95, 93, 84, 86. I just want 90%. And when I got my results back, I got 90% in my A-level for one of mine. And it was, for me, it was more like a burning bush. For me specifically, that was my burning bush experience with God. One of them anyway. It happened a couple of times. And after that, I was like, well, thanks for the results. But now I need to focus on this amazing person who can do crazy things. And that was my journey to faith. But now that I'm older, I'm thinking, well, I'm not defined by those things. I was to a great extent back then. So now it's kind of like, well, I'll do my best. And whatever it comes, I'm not wedded to it the same way. It doesn't make my identity the same way it used to.
2: Yeah, I was thinking about this. I mean, I do believe God can miraculously rewrite my exam papers. But I think the prayer, isn't it, ultimately is for your reaction and where you put your trust in. Because after you've done the exam paper, I don't think God is too concerned really about whether you get 100% or 10%. It's more about where you're placing your trust ultimately. But maybe he did rewrite some of the answers. I don't know. Mm-hmm. I guess I'll never find out unless I got the papers back and said, I didn't write that.
3: I've heard some crazy stories, not particularly about God rewriting the answers, but being in the exam hall and God and the paper being the only things that you revise.
2: That's true, loads
3: of different things that you missed out of the revision timetable, but the one thing that you revised and revised really well, that was the thing that came
2: what
3: up.
2: What about the times when it's all the stuff you didn't revise?
3: That's also happened
2: is that,
3: to me.
2: Is that the enemy putting the exam paper in front of you? Is that what's going on there?
3: Spiritualize
2: it. I'm like, sorry, excuse me, but this paper is not, this is from the enemy. You're gonna have to take it back.
1: I rebuke it.
2: Yeah, I rebuke the paper. If you're a student listening, I don't think you're gonna get away with that in school, just to say.
3: Unfortunately not. Nessie, how about if someone's done really, really well, you know, your teenager or your grandson or granddaughter has absolutely smashed it, what is the best way for us as Christians to celebrate with them?
1: You know, I think there are two different pitfalls in the midst of success. One of them is to become proud. And I look at Deuteronomy chapter 8, and the Bible says, you know, when you've multiplied, your silver and gold has multiplied, Israelites, that's the time to be careful. Don't forget the Lord your God. He is the one who gives you the power to be successful. You know, so pride is then the pitfall. But then the other real issue is we don't know how to celebrate. As Christians, we know what not to do, but we don't know sometimes how to celebrate. In Ecclesiastes, it's very clear. There's a time to grieve, but there's also a time to dance. There's a time to cry. There's a time to laugh. There's a time to celebrate what God is doing and has done. The Bible says, again, a dream fulfilled is a tree.

0: succeed because any one factor could have just worked against me. So that's what I would say.
1: That's the voice of Nesu Kowamba there, the youth culture specialist at Urban Saints, chatting with Max and Lydia on Big Breakfast about being just like Jesus when our young people received their GCSE results yesterday. And what a day that was. It was certainly a big day in my house. Quite a lot of pressure on me and my wife, actually, because we had to collect them for my son, who's currently on holiday with a friend. A rather scary video call telling him what he got, but all good. So that was a relief. You can listen to the full conversation on Premier.plus. Just search for Big Breakfast. Now, don't forget, the Jesus Jukebox is open. And hi to Angie from a windy Blythe. He says, Josh, lovely to hear you broadcasting again on Premier. My jukebox request is for my husband, Reg. Please, can you play If We Never Meet Again, This Side of Heaven, sung by the Booth Brothers? The reason for my request is that my husband was part of the Nazarene Theological College Trio in the early 60s. And this was one of the songs they would sing when they went out on deputation. Reg played his accordion, making it the fourth member of the trio. I love that, the fourth member of the trio. Brilliant, Angie. Oh, the accordion. I don't think there's enough accordion music these days. I think the accordion should be brought back. Wonderful stuff. Now, Angie, here's the thing. I couldn't find that song that you've asked for, but I have got another song from the Booth Brothers. So hopefully that is okay. It is Look For Me At Jesus's Feet.

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4: 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Josh Carter keeping you company. And right now we're going to jump into God's word. So stop what you're doing for the next minute and a half and listen to this.
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5: Psalm 4. Answer me when I call to you, my righteous God. Give me relief from my distress. Have mercy on me and hear my prayer. How long will you people turn my glory into shame? How long will you love delusions and seek false gods? Know that the Lord has set apart his faithful servant for himself. The Lord hears when I call to him. Tremble and do not sin when you are on your beds. Search your hearts and be silent. Offer the sacrifices of the righteous and trust in the Lord. Many, Lord, are asking, who will bring us prosperity? Let the light of your face shine on us. Fill my heart with joy when their grain and new wine abound. In peace I will lie down and sleep. For you alone, Lord, make me dwell in safety.
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0: Yes, gotta love a bit of Rend Collective. Build your kingdom here. Yeah, wherever you find yourself is where God's kingdom is. If he is living in you, so you've got to say, build your kingdom here and point to yourself. Yeah, not just the area that you live in or your church, but actually you, where you go, you can build God's kingdom wherever you go because you are full of God. Now, that is something we've been hearing about from Bernie Dimer all this week on A Different Perspective. And he'll be here in about an hour with the next installment of Being Filled to Overflowing. Now, though, colourful, flavoured, but highly damaging to children's health. Vaping, not a harm-free alternative to smoking. That's according to the Royal College of Paediatrics and Child Health. It's reviewed 81 studies and found that vaping is linked to breathing issues in teenagers, as well as poor sleep, eye conditions, and mental health problems. One organisation which tackles the issue is from about unhealthy substances in general as well is Hope UK. And Mary Della is from the anti-addiction charity and joined Mal Pope earlier.
1: A lot of young people might think it's harmless or relatively harmless because it's so in your face. So many young people are vaping and they are not young people who are trying to give up smoking. So as we know, vapes were invented originally for to help people quit smoking, but they've just become like another kind of fashion accessory for young people. And sadly, we're seeing a lot of young people who are now addicted to nicotine.

0: nicotine.
1: So the side effects of vaping then. So do, I mean, pardon my ignorance. I mean, there's a vape shop on every high street or maybe 10.
0: Yeah.
1: So I should maybe know more, a little bit more about this. Do all vapes contain something like nicotine, some addictive sort of substance?
0: 99% of vapes, pretty much most, almost all vapes will contain nicotine. And legal vapes, so they're regulated and licensed, they will contain a certain percentage of nicotine. But there are a lot of illegal vapes out there, and they may contain a lot more nicotine. And what we do know is that nicotine is one of the most addictive substances we know. And this has a particularly harmful effect on the developing teenage brain. So young children, young teenagers and children are susceptible, are particularly vulnerable to the harms of nicotine addiction on the brain. And there are other substances within vapes. Nicotine is the main thing that we're concerned about with young people. But there are other chemicals that carry the flavours that facilitate the vapour cloud that you see. And those are substances that are not meant to go directly into the lungs. Yeah. So a lot of them are additives. They have been tested for use in foodstuffs, but not for inhaling into the lungs. So there are other risks. And these are some of the things that have been picked out by all these studies when they're talking about respiratory illnesses.
1: Okay, so the side effects of vaping obviously becomes addictive if it's got nicotine. What effects are we seeing, Mary?
0: Well, we're seeing young people who are not able to function normally. It's affecting their mental and physical well-being, affecting their ability to get into school and to study and to concentrate and to focus, because effectively the nicotine is rewiring their brain, and you know, you get into a situation where the only thing they really want to do is get their next fix because the brain needs it. So you can imagine the toll that's taking on young people's health. And, you know, schools are very aware of this. So as we come up to the new school year, no doubt head teachers will be thinking about how they're going to manage this. So we're seeing really very concerning impacts on the health and well-being of our young people.
1: Anybody, I mean, it's actually hard, quite hard these days to see the packaging for nicotine products, for the tobacco. But if you find them on the side of the street, they've got pictures of, I don't know, your teeth rotting, heart failure, you know, it's not very attractive. I've just put into one of the search engines now, vape flavours, fruit and ice, watermelon, strawberry, juicy, sweet and standard all-day choices, blueberry, sour, raspberry, mango, peach, pink lemonade, cola, coffee, caramel latte. I mean, that's attractive, isn't it? That's attractive.
0: Very attractive.

0: attractive. I mean, attractive to you and me, probably, never mind, you know, young people and children, because basically they're like sweets, aren't they?
1: Mm-hmm.
0: And that's why there is a misconception that, well, they've got to be harmless, really, or relatively, you know, not so harmful, because they're just like sweets and they look a bit like sweets. So the government is currently consulting on the packaging and marketing of vapes. So they obviously, a year ago, the law was changed to ban the single-use disposable vapes that were particularly popular with young people because they were pocket money prices, very cheap and very accessible. As you say, you could see them walking down any high street in the windows of a lot of smaller shops and, you know, everywhere really. So currently they are consulting as they roll out that legislation on what the packaging should look like. They're talking about restricting the flavours or restricting the descriptions of flavours and the way these products are presented and marketed so that they become much less appealing and less accessible to young people. I mean, the law for all nicotine, all tobacco products is 18, but we speak to a lot of young people. We do a lot of work with year six children who are about to go up to secondary school. When we talk about vaping, many of them think that 16 is the legal age. So they are influenced, obviously, by the fact that they see a lot of teenagers, some not much older than themselves, vaping. So they think, oh, it must be 16. And they're quite surprised when you say it's 18. And possibly a lot of parents aren't aware that vapes are, you know, it's 18. That is the legal minimum age.
2: Fascinating stuff there. That's Mary Deller from the anti-addiction charity Hope UK speaking with Mal there about the importance of educating young people on the dangerous sides of vaping.
3: If you follow Jesus, you're already doing God's work, not just on Sundays or in church, but in those emails and financial reports, kitchen tables, or on the school run. 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
2: 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Tom Nels, God's Work. You are God's work. You know that, don't you? His workmanship, the work of his hands, the Bible says, knitting you together in your mother's

0: something, a pretty tricky subject. What does the Bible say about issues like slavery? I mean, some people even say that maybe the Bible supports slavery. So here is Brian explaining where these views might come from.
1: One of the things that is often pointed out by these critics of the Bible is the Bible's teaching on slavery. And so they point to the Bible's teaching on slavery, saying, look, here's living proof that the Bible is unhelpful, to say the least, detrimental, really, because they say the Bible supports slavery. Atheist writer Sam Harris has voiced that in these words. He said, in assessing the moral wisdom of the Bible, it is useful to consider the moral questions that have been solved to everyone's satisfaction. Consider the question of slavery. The entire civilized world now agrees that slavery is an abomination, says Harris. What more instruction do we get from the God of Abraham on the subject? Consult the Bible, and you will discover that the creator of the universe clearly expects us to keep slaves. So that's Sam Harris's conclusion. And he is just one of many voices that are making such claims. And so this is the question. Is that true? Does the God of the Bible endorse, support, promote, and expect slavery? And here's another question that's related. Was American slavery supported by Scripture as some Christian leaders taught then and still insist on today? So these are the things that we're going to be looking at. Now, let me just say this. The first mistake that people like Harris make in interpreting slavery in the Bible is that they're doing it through the lens of slavery in the European-American experience. They're looking back on the Scripture, but they're looking through that lens, and they're thinking that what happened in the American and European experience is identical to what was happening in the Bible, and it simply is not the same. So here's what we're going to do. We're going to look at slavery in the Old Testament. We're going to look at slavery in the New Testament. We're going to look at slavery in the American experience. And finally, we're going to look at what Jesus and the apostles did to set in motion changes that would ultimately abolish slavery. So let's start with the Old Testament. Now, most people, when they begin with the Old Testament, they look at the laws of Moses. And we will come to the laws of Moses in just a moment. But I want to go further back. I want to go back to Abraham. But even before we do that, let me just say this. The Hebrew word that is translated in more recent versions as slave is also translated as servant. And so the context depends on whether we are talking about a servant or a slave. Now, before 1900, this word was always translated as servant. And then again, the context would sometimes indicate, like the Egyptians in, or the Israelites in Egypt, the connotation would be more of slavery. But the word simply means this. The word simply means to work for. That's the meaning of the Hebrew word. And then again, the context sort of gives you an idea of what that might have looked like. Now, let's talk about Abraham for a moment.
0: That is a little teaser, leaving you on a cliffhanger. And if you want to find out what he has to say following that, then Back to Basics tonight, 9 o'clock, is for you. And you can catch up online as well. We're heading towards 4 o'clock together here on Premier Christian Radio, about an hour away from the weekend. That's definitely some good news. Bernie Diamond's along in the next part. That's some more good news, concluding a brilliant week of teaching on a different perspective, all about being filled to overflowing. Also, I've got a brilliant conversation to bring you on a really tricky subject. What do you do when a friend or a relative, a spouse even, tells you not to tell anybody else about a

very severe medical condition they've been diagnosed with. Maybe they've been told they've got cancer, there's been a tumour found, but they say to you, don't tell anybody else, please. That brings a lot of pressure, doesn't it? How do we deal with that as Christians? That conversation coming up after 4:00.

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9: Good afternoon, I'm James Lewis. Prince Harry and several other celebrities have been ordered to pay an initial £9.5 million towards legal costs paid by the Daily Mail's publisher. The claimants lost a privacy case against Associated Newspapers last month. Mr. Justice Nicklin described their conduct as unreasonable to a high degree and ruled the company could claim for more than its original budget. Royal commentator Jenny Bond says Prince Harry suffered a comprehensive defeat.
10: It would seem that Harry should have been advised that, you know, this is not going well and perhaps we should row back a bit. But as we know, Harry felt he was on a mission to reform the press and to prove his case. And he has been quite seriously undone in this.
9: Religious studies remains one of the UK's most popular GCSE subjects, ranking 7th in England and 9th in Wales. But school leaders are warning there's a lack of specialists to meet the needs of students and schools in promoting interfaith understanding. The number of teachers has remained almost the same for a decade, and the subject's on the brink of being standardised in the national curriculum for the first time. Kelly Keatley from the National Association of Teachers of RE tells Premier Moore.
11: Pupils enjoy the critical thinking. They want to discuss life's big questions. They want to grapple with and dig deeper into those complex topics. What we need to do is ensure that there's enough subject specialists and high quality RE teaching to meet this demand.
9: A British church leader is facing serious criminal charges in India after being accused of trying to convert Hindus. 50-year-old Pankaj Devnur leads a Christian community in Manchester as part of the Anglican Episcopal Church International. He had travelled to Pune to attend the anniversary of a church there. A group of Hindu men interrupted the service and accused him of being a missionary trying to encourage religious conversion. The pastor has been granted bail and his family in Manchester have launched a fundraiser to support his legal defence. Pregnant women, young children and the elderly are being advised to avoid runny eggs when eating out. Anna Bates explains why.
12: It's because of a salmonella risk. The Food Standards Agency says early investigations suggest an outbreak is linked to eggs imported from abroad, mainly used by restaurants and cafes. Experts say any well-cooked eggs should be fine, as should those carrying the British Lion mark, with no evidence UK-produced ones are affected. Officials say anyone with symptoms, including stomach cramps, should see a doctor.
9: The video of YouTuber Joe Weller's baptism has been watched more than a million times. He's been telling followers he used to view it as a silly dunking, but now feels a complete spiritual renewing, having come to faith 2 months ago. And the story of David in animated form opens in cinemas across the UK and Ireland from today. The film, which features the voices of Phil Wickham and Lauren Daigle, has already grossed nearly $88 million worldwide.
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9: Scattered showers, some possibly thundery, are affecting Wales and southwestern England. Temperatures at 18 degrees Celsius in Cardiff. London has brighter spells and a mild 21 degrees Celsius. Across Scotland, it's a cooler picture with broken clouds and light rain, especially in the north, with Edinburgh around 14 degrees Celsius. Northern Ireland sees bright spells and occasional showers, with Belfast at 17 degrees Celsius. That's your latest from the Premier News team. 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

0: For King and Country, fix my eyes. I wonder what you're fixing your eyes on. We can look at all sorts of things, look to all sorts of people, but only Jesus is the one who helps us lift our eyes towards God. Sets us on the right path. Josh with you here on Premier Christian Radio, Friday afternoon, less than an hour away from the weekend. Now, there is a bit of good news for you. It's the 21st of August, and plenty to come in this hour as we indeed approach the weekend's imminent arrival. Bernie Dimet's going to be along looking at things from a different perspective. All this week, his program, his teaching has been about being filled with God, filled to overflowing, so that it kind of affects the people around us, not just ourselves, but actually the love of God kind of oozing out of every part of us so that it has a positive impact. And a concluding part to his message on this Friday afternoon is just around the corner. Also, we are going to be talking about who you tell when someone that you love is diagnosed with a serious illness. How do you deal with the pressure of perhaps a loved one asking you to keep their illness a secret? Maybe you know some of that yourself. Well, Esther had a fascinating conversation all about that on Inspirational Breakfast. And so I'm going to be bringing you part of that very soon as well. Here's Don Moen. Blessed be the name of the Lord.
1: Blessed be the name of the Lord. He's worthy to be praised.

0: God. You alone are worthy. We lift up holy hands.
1: Brilliant, Don Mullen, and blessed be the name of the Lord. So the weekend's imminent arrival is just around the corner, and I want to know, what are you not going to be doing? What are you actively avoiding that you're going to do something else instead? Yeah. So there's, you know, there's chores, there's things you could do. You could sort out the understairs cupboard, but nah. You could clear out the shed, but nah, maybe another time. You could mow the lawn. Ah, it's going to be too wet for that, isn't it? Perfect. So what are you not going to be doing in favour of something else this weekend? I'm giving you permission to create the not to-do list. studio@premier.org.uk is the email address to get in touch this afternoon. And you can drop me a text. It's 66777 and start your message with the word Premier.
2: Learning more about God and having a better understanding of His Word is important in Christian life. 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
1: Okay, next we'll look at the pressure created when a loved one asks you to keep their illness a secret.

0: Rich Mullins, All the Ways, My Saviour Loves Me. Ah, wonderful. So, who do you tell when someone you love is diagnosed with a serious illness? Earlier this week, Queen Camilla spoke to the BBC about the pressure of keeping King Charles's cancer diagnosis private during the early stages of his treatment. Now, it might not be quite the same as keeping a royal announcement under wraps, but perhaps you've also had a loved one ask you to keep their illness a secret. So who can you tell, and how do you navigate that tension between respecting someone's privacy and getting the support that you need? Well, Premier's Esther Higham has been speaking to Tim Maughan, the Professor of Oncology at the University of Liverpool, and also Richard Cox, the chairman of cancer support charity firm Roots, whose wife was diagnosed with cancer. Here's Richard on navigating the news as the spouse.
1: If you're the partner, according to how you feel about that, you can struggle if you don't, you know, want to make a fuss or, again, wish it would go away, and you don't understand the needs of your partner who wants to do something different. That really can be a very difficult time. Yeah.
2: And how do you help people prepare for the process of cancer treatment, Tim, which can take a very long time? It can be really take its toll physically in other ways. How do you help prepare people for that journey?
3: Well, I think often when people have been through the uncertainties of diagnosis and then they have a treatment plan, that can really help them get back to having some sort of framework in their life. So it's about explanation. But people, many of the people I treat are in work and wanting to continue work. And that raises all sorts of questions. And many people, of course, don't want that information to be let out. They want to try and keep it all under wraps if they can. And just so we're often having conversations about people, how they will manage their work life during this period, what they're going to do about it. And it's important. That's an important question to discuss. Obviously, for many people, that's quite impossible. And they just have to take a break from work. And the question, how much people do share that information, as Richard says, we really need to take.

0: take our lead from the person who has the diagnosis. And so often that can set the agenda and set the tone of all the subsequent conversations.
1: It's interesting, Tim, you should touch on that, because my wife, who had breast cancer, wanted to continue working. So she had chemo, but in the times when she felt okay between the chemo, she wanted to continue working. But when she shared with her colleagues at work what she was going through, they all sort of went, oh, you're going to die. And they couldn't handle how she felt about it with her more positive attitude than they had. And that made it harder.
2: That's really interesting, because I've heard that from other people as well, that actually one of the things that can add tension and strain is handling other people's reactions. And of course, understanding it may be a shock for them. Any advice on that? How to handle that when people give you the, you know, moment? How to handle other people's reactions?
1: It's not easy, because you're dealing with your own feelings, and then you've got to kind of manage other people's feelings, which is the last thing you want to do when you're already dealing with your own. I noticed that hearing how other people dealt with theirs, sometimes you can do something practical to kind of keep that away a bit, like telling the wider family, for example. Someone said, well, I spend half my time on the phone just ringing around people trying to keep up to date, or they keep ringing up saying, what's the latest news? And someone said, well, we've set up a WhatsApp group, so I just posted on there, and that cuts down the number of people who keep asking us how it's going, or that kind of thing. And you get sometimes some real insensitivity. And if you're not careful, you lose a sense of trying to maintain your own hope. And as you mentioned, we're involved, or in fact, I'm the chair of an organisation called Firm Roots. And one of the things we do is run small groups of like-minded Christians. So then you're meeting with other people who understand what you're going through, or because they have also been through that or are currently going through it. Mm. And so then you get a sense of other people who kind of be realistic about where you're at and supportive and positive, even if it's tough, rather than people giving all that kind of negative, almost kind of waiting to hear the worst stuff, already with kind of, I don't know, over sympathy can be sometimes, mm-hmm. when you just want to get on with life and be as, quote, normal as possible if you can be.
3: That's Esther chatting to Tim Maughan, the Professor of Oncology at the University of Liverpool, and Richard Cox as well, Chairman of cancer support charity Firm Roots, discussing navigating the tension between respecting someone's privacy and getting the support you need after they reveal to you a serious diagnosis. A really helpful conversation, I think, there. And if you'd like further support in that area, then don't forget Premier Lifeline is available always to listen to you and to pray with you about anything that you are going through. And the number you need is 0300 111 0101. Lines are open 9 to 5, Monday through to Friday. And that's 0300 111 0101 for a listening ear and someone to pray with you if that is what you would like. Here's Ann Wilson, My Jesus. Very soon, Bernie Diamond's going to be along looking at things from a different perspective.

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3: I'm the Reverend

0: They'll be performing at our fundraising concert in support of Help the Persecuted on Tuesday the 25th of August. 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

0: Oh, I bet you were singing on that one, weren't you? Yeah, Matt Redman, 10,000 Reasons. We are about 30 minutes away from the weekend's arrival. I'm asking you, don't forget, what are you not going to be doing this weekend? What are you actively avoiding in order to rest and recuperate and have a bit of fun? So we're creating the ultimate not-to-do list. I'm giving you permission to have a bit of time off, okay? So what are you not doing? Drop us a text, 66777. 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Email me, studio@premiere.org.uk. I'll tell you what we are doing right now, and that is listening to Bernie Dimer and the concluding part of a brilliant series this week on A Different Perspective about being filled to overflowing with God.
1: There are so many good things out there in life, and it's great to get our fill. But what's even better is when we're so full of goodness that we overflow right into the lives of other people. Hi, I'm Bernie Dimer, and welcome again to the program. Today, we're going to take a look at the joy of overflowing God's fullness into the lives of those around us from a different perspective. I love to see other people doing what God made them to do, being who God made them to be. It's awesome when they excel at that, a brilliant musician or a sports person or someone who's great at caring for other people or someone who can just lead an organization and somehow make it sing. It never ceases to amaze me how different we all are and how when someone discovers their unique gig, whatever that is, what a wondrous thing that is to behold. For me, it leaves me in awe of God, His grace to let us have gifts like that, His imagination, His plan to bless each one of us through the gifts and the abilities of other people. Sometimes we get all silly and we compare ourselves to other people and go, oh, well, I can't do that. Well, of course we can't. It's not what God made us to do. He made us to be, well, you and me, to be and to excel at whatever He's gifted us in our DNA. In fact, it's a real passion of mine to see people living out who God made them to be and the plan that He has for their lives. And when we're right in that sweet spot, there's just nothing better. That's why I enjoy doing what I'm doing right now. I'm custom made for this gig. A whole bunch of other things I can't do, but I love sharing the good news of Jesus with you. This week, we're looking at Jesus' ideal plan for our lives, a plan to use us as the entry point for His flood tide of blessing into this world. Yesterday, we looked at this passage. I want to look at it again today. It's John chapter 7, verse 37. And Jesus is talking at a time of a festival where they celebrate the enactment in a temple of the flowing of the Holy Spirit into the land. He says, if anyone's thirsty, anyone, that means, you know, that's for me and you, right? This is an invitation. If anyone is thirsty, are you thirsty? Then let them come to me, says Jesus, and drink, because whoever believes in me, streams of living water will flow out from within them. By this he meant the Holy Spirit, whom those who would believe in him were later to receive. This picture for the anyone and the whoever, for you and for me, is for God to fill us to overflowing. When we're thirsty, go to Jesus and we drink and we believe, and then rivers of living water, His spiritual blessing, flows out of us. The Bible says literally from our bellies into the world around us, rivers, a flood tide of blessing. You know, near the delta of a river, when there's a flood, all the wonderful silt goes out into the land and it makes the land rich and fertile and things grow and they come to life. That's the picture. It's almost like we're a channel, an entry point for God's blessing, a vessel used in His service. When I look around at the people I know, it never ceases to amaze me how different we all are. A friend of mine, Bob, who's a counsellor, he sits and listens to people and empathises and helps them think through and work through their problems. I couldn't do that. Another good friend of mine, Laurie, he's a gentleman. He has a special ministry. When churches are going through hurts, sometimes when they go through splits or they sack their pastor or whatever went on, his ministry is to go and to be their pastor for the next few months or even the next few years and bring

reconciliation and forgiveness and healing into that place. It's a really special ministry. I couldn't do that. Another friend of mine, James, he's the baby boomer social director at our church. He's always organising for us to get together or to go away for weekends, and he ushers in a sense of community. He loves doing that. He's passionate about it. That's not me either. The people I really admire are teachers. I spoke recently at a gathering of 300 high school teachers. Now, those people, I reckon, they deserve a medal. I mean, I definitely couldn't do what they do. You know, by now,

do any of those things that those other people can do, what good am I? Me, I just sit in a radio studio behind a microphone. How boring is that? But you know something? When I'm doing what God made me to do, it's such an incredible joy. It is your decision and my decision to draw close to Jesus and to get to know him and to be filled by his Spirit. And when we're thirsty, to go to him for our spiritual nourishment, that's the inflow. It's an awesome thing. I was worshipping at church recently, and it was just such a delight to sing praises and bow down my life before God. But if that's all I did with my faith, it'd get boring. You fill up and you fill up and you fill up with God, and you never spend any of that, and you never let any of it flow out. I think we'd explode. You know where there's as much, in a sense, even more delight for me? When I see those rivers of living water flow out from me, from who he made me to be with my gifts and my limitations, from my belly and my heart, rivers of living water. When I'm doing what he made me to do, and that's exactly what I'm doing right now, I'm sharing him with you. I love this. I get into a studio and I start doing this stuff, and it's such an incredible joy. Doesn't mean I don't have challenges in my life. It doesn't mean that there aren't some days that are really, really hard, or I'm tired, or I'm sick, all of those things. Those things happen in my life and they happen in your life. And we all have pressures and tensions, and there are conflicts some days. But I think we need both to be filled and to be fulfilled. The Holy Spirit in and rivers of living water out. On the one hand, you see, faith without works is dead. That's the in without the out. If I were just to go and pray and to worship God and say, God, you're a wonderful God, but I never live that out, that's dead. On the other hand, works without faith, well, they're dead works. They're hard work. We end up peddling and peddling and peddling and doing this stuff and getting dry and burnt out. But when we're receiving from God the very Spirit of God, the very fullness of God, the joy, the knowledge, seeing his face, worshipping him, when we're getting that from him, and then we step out of that quiet room and we just see how God uses our gifts and our abilities and our joy, and he overflows through us into the lives of other people. That is such a sweet delight. It is such a joy. It is so fulfilling. And God uses you so differently to the way he uses me. People often respond to these radio programs and they say what an impact they're having, what a difference they're making in their lives. And my response is, it is such a joy. I love doing what I do. And then the Holy Spirit just takes that and fills you with himself through what I do, so that a flood tide of blessing in turn will go out from you to other people. See, that's God's economy. And what you do and the things I couldn't possibly do, what you do is so special. It's so unique to you. So much part of God's plan for who he made you to be and what your life is going to be. The plan is simple, to fill us to overflowing so that we're full and satisfied, and out of that abundance, rivers of living water. The Spirit of God himself flows out day after day. There are going to be stresses and strains along the way, but as many hurts as there are, he brings healing, he changes us, and he molds us to be even more perfect for his plan. And the hurts, well, he knocks the rough edges off us, and we just go back to him, let his Spirit pour in and pour out through us. And you know, when you're using his special gift, what he gave you, the ability that he gave just to you, that is such a sweet thing. Life can be hard work some days, and as that daily grind just kind of grinds away at you, it's easy to forget that Jesus died and rose again to give you victory over your sin, over your circumstances, victory. That's why every video message that we produce here at Christianity Works is available on our YouTube channel. 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It's simply amazing how powerfully the Spirit of

0: God can move through even just a short video message. I guess we shouldn't be surprised. After all, the Word of God is alive and active. Amen. I'd love to encourage you too to live your life in the victory that Jesus died and rose again to give you. So that web address for our YouTube channel is ChristianityWorks.tv. I'm Bernie Diamond, and I'll catch you again same time Monday with a different perspective.
1: Yes, same time Monday. That's because we are 20 minutes away from the weekend. Thanks so much to Bernie, and make sure you do tune in again on Monday. 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

Danny Gokey, Corin Hawthorne, we all need Jesus. We are heading towards 5 o'clock together. The weekend's arrival is imminent, and we're going to be celebrating that together. We'll have a final news update from the team on the hour, and then in the next part of the programme, we'll have a look ahead to the weekend's Profile podcast, where we'll hear from a vicar who plants churches in unusual places. Also, we'll be getting some great advice on helping young people in your life deal with their GCSE or A-level results, which they may have got yesterday or the week before. So stay tuned, and I will see you after 5.

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11: Good afternoon, I'm James Lewis. A judge has criticised Prince Harry and several celebrities as he ordered them to pay more than £9.5 million to the Daily Mail's publisher. Mr Justice Nicklin called their failed privacy case against Associated Newspapers last month speculative and their conduct unreasonable.

0: Well, he also didn't set a cap on the company's £34 million claim for its legal costs, but legal commentator Joshua Rosenberg says the judge called that amount excessive.
1: And that was a sort of hint that it might not be the sort of money that they could recover, because the costs still have to be reasonable. But if there's any doubt about whether they were reasonable or not, they will be resolved in favour of the publishers.
0: New analysis shows the number of religious education teachers is almost exactly the same as a decade ago. It comes as 250,000 students have opened up their GCSE results in the subject, being the seventh most popular in England and ninth in Wales. The National Association of Teachers of RE says the demand for the subject and interfaith understanding in schools risks being undermined by a lack of specialists. Executive member Kelly Keatley tells Premier More.
2: We're dealing with quite sensitive topics sometimes. We are trained in doing that and we're used to leading discussions in those areas. So you can anticipate the kinds of questions that pupils might have and you can expertly kind of lead that discussion.
0: Pregnant women, young children and the elderly are being advised to choose well-cooked eggs over runny ones when eating out. The Food Standards Agency has issued the advice in response to a salmonella outbreak here linked to eggs imported from abroad. Prime Minister Andy Burnham says we can do better to support victims of terror. He's been speaking at a ceremony marking the UK's first National Day for those impacted by terrorism. Survivors and their families, witnesses and members of the emergency services are at a service in London. Paul Price lost his partner Elaine and suffered life-changing injuries in the 2017 Manchester Arena bombing.
3: I will never be the man I was before the 22nd of May 2017. That man died in the city room with Elaine. The man who emerged has had to adapt every part of daily life, physically, emotionally, and practically.
0: A British church leader is facing serious criminal charges in India after being accused of trying to convert Hindus. 50-year-old Pankaj Devor leads a Christian community in Manchester as part of the Anglican Episcopal Church International. He travelled to Pune to attend the anniversary of a church there. A group of Hindu men interrupted the service and accused him of being a missionary trying to encourage religious conversion. The pastor has been granted bail and his family here have launched a fundraiser to support his legal defence. And the story of David in animated form opens in cinemas across the UK and Ireland from today. The film, which features the voices of Phil Wickham and Lauren Daigle, has already grossed nearly $88 million worldwide and is Angel Studios' best ever opening.
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0: Scattered showers, some possibly thundery, are affecting Wales and southwestern England. Temperatures at 18 degrees Celsius in Cardiff. Rain's also spreading over northern England, Manchester at 18 Celsius. London has brighter spells and a mild 21 degrees. Across Scotland, it's a cooler picture with broken clouds and light rain, especially in the north. Edinburgh around 16 degrees Celsius. Northern Ireland sees bright spells and the occasional shower. With Belfast at 17 degrees Celsius. That's your latest from the Premier News team. 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

CC Winans and the goodness of God to kick off the weekend for us here on Premier Christian Radio, Friday afternoon, the 21st of August. And yes, the weekend has now begun. Welcome along to the program. If you're just joining us after a busy day at work, welcome back. If you've already been here at some point today, you are more than welcome. We have got plenty coming up for us as we head towards some brilliant Bible teaching at 6 o'clock for the rest of your Friday. We're going to be jumping into the Profile podcast, which you can hear in full tomorrow at 8 o'clock. Chris Rogers is the guest. Now, he's an Anglican priest known for planting churches in, let's say, non-traditional places. And so we'll be hearing more from him and all about a new book, which I'm looking forward to reading, actually, called Positive Urban Theology, Finding God in the Grit and Glory of the City. So we'll jump into a bit of that before 6 o'clock. Also, we'll look at best how to support GCSE students. Yesterday was GCSE results day. Could have been jubilation in your house, could have been disappointment, could have been a bit of both. How do we support young people? We'll be finding out about that as well. Very glad that you are here. Still time to let me know what you're not doing this weekend. What are you putting to one side in order to do something much better? studio@premier.org.uk. Here's Pete James with Amazing Grace. My chains are gone.

0: Amazing Grace, My Chains Are Gone, Pete James. Because of Jesus, those things that bind us and hold us back can be gone forever. And you can know that to be a reality in your life when you simply come to Him, ask Him to forgive you for the times you've done it wrong, the times you decided to go your own way and you messed it up. And He comes in and He puts us straight. He gives us hope and direction and a path and a future. And we can say, yes, our chains are gone because of Him. It's 5:15. Josh with you as we have welcomed in the weekend here on Premier Christian Radio Friday. Hopefully your Friday was okay. Hopefully the week was all right. Well, let's look forward to the weekend now. And don't forget, I'm asking you, what are you not going to be doing? What are you refusing to do this weekend in order to have a much better time? studio@premier.org.uk. Next, we are going to be unpacking a new publication from the Home Office. It's a guide for asylum seekers in the UK. It's come under some criticism from Reform UK and the Conservatives, but we'll be finding out more about it next.
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0: Gas Street Music and Manor Collective, Rich Decass, Millie Ferguson. Hallelujah, Jesus saves. I mean, how many more people can make one record? Certainly good, though, didn't it? Right, let's get some news from today, because the Home Office has published a guide for asylum seekers in the UK. Now, the booklet outlines how UK laws and customs may be different from their home countries, including sexual offences and domestic abuse being illegal in the UK. Reform UK has labelled the book a disgrace, though, and the Conservatives say rather than attempting to change existing behaviour, just deport asylum seekers. Well, Atea Fard is a Christian immigration lawyer who was born in Iran, and she's been telling Premier why she's been campaigning for these guidelines.
1: Our laws are largely based on Christian values, and people who come from countries where the laws are very different and not based on Christian values, those people actually have different values themselves and different cultures and behaviours and codes of conduct. And I had cases of asylum seekers who were themselves raped, who were themselves victims of domestic abuse, and also instances of reports made to a church that I attend. I was the immigration and refugee advisor to the Bishop of Guildford. So one day we were told how a group of young men went into the asylum hotel and how the girls who were staying, you know, the asylum seeker, female asylum seekers who were staying in that hotel felt uncomfortable, that at times they were stared at, that the young men, you know, wanted to start a conversation with them and they didn't want it, and that they started just staying in their own rooms. So that's where I was asked for help. So I went to the asylum hotel, spoke with the receptionist and the manager, and they realized I was a lawyer. And I said, look, shall we talk about new British laws? Would that help? And they said, absolutely, let's do that. So I held the talk. Our laws on actually consent, on respect for women, on exactly what we have got today. I did a talk that day with two of the vicars from the Diocese of Guildford, to a group of about 30 to 40 young men from different countries, from different backgrounds, some of them really pleasant characters, you know, very respectful themselves, trying to explain these to other men as well. And we had difficulty actually in terms of translation, because some spoke Kurdish, some Arabic, some Dari, some Farsi, and so it had to be interpreted. For some of them, this was, you know, as clear as day, that of course, and for some of them, I did realize that actually this is a area that they need more training on, because when I talked about stalking, for example, when I say if you like a girl and you send them a message, don't, if they say no, I don't want to have any relationship with you, don't send a message back, don't pursue that girl. And one of them asked me, well, even on social media? And was like, yes, even on social media. So because, you know, we knew if you watch some movies from other cultures, especially in the Middle East and Far East and all that, you can see that at times the a man's behavior in terms of pursuing the kind of like interest in a woman by being persistent, by sending messages, by asking them, by holding their hand,

0: messages, genuinely surprised. But that kind of behaviour, whatever it was you were talking about, was not the norm in the UK. Were they genuinely shocked that they couldn't do that here?
1: Some of them were genuinely surprised, yes.
0: Yeah. So can you give us some kind of examples of the kinds of behaviour? You may have alluded to some already, but maybe there's even more. Just help us to understand what sort of things can some people do legally, and it's taken as the way of life in some other countries, whereas here it's either illegal or it's inappropriate.
1: As you know, I specialise also in family law, and I've dealt with cases of domestic abuse for years now. Some of my clients do come from Islamic backgrounds, from countries where Islam is the law. And in those countries, well, let's talk about Iran, for example. I was born in Iran. The law says that a man can dictate what the wife does in terms of social life, in terms of work. So it's the man who decides, it's the husband who decides whether a wife should work or not, or whether a wife can socialize with some people or not. Now, I've met a lot of Iranian men, lovely. You know, they're not abusive, they're pleasant, very gentle. In fact, the woman is in charge a lot of times, and they moan about it and all of that. And I've had clients who were from Iranian background, male, who were victims of domestic abuse, but equally there were men who, for whom this law, you know, it has shaped their behavior. And so they think, so when a man has abusive behavior, then the law helps them, and then they think that that's what they can do. But what I have been saying is that, you know, these types of booklets are not just beneficial for asylum seekers who come to the UK in terms of prevention, but also in terms of those who are experiencing that themselves. And also for other legal migrants, you might have a legal migrant who's on a skilled work visa with a wife, comes here, and that's exactly what's happening in the family life, you know. So I think it is important that I think every migrant is informed of these rules, because in some Islamic cultures, the laws are very different in terms of consent.
2: That is Christian immigration lawyer Atea Fard there on the Home Office's new guidance for asylum seekers in the UK, talking this morning on Inspirational Breakfast with Michael. Okay, we're coming into the final part of our time.

0: 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Either way, how can we support them? 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

0: That's Gateway Worship and Worthy of It All. So, heart pounding, mouth dry, heading for that envelope that contains months of hard work and wondering, should I have revised more? That was literally millions of people yesterday, young people finding out their GCSE results. A-level results, of course, were the week before. So, how can we be just like Jesus on a day that can feel so huge? Well, that was a question that Max and Lydia asked on Big Breakfast. How do we celebrate the success of young people without letting grades define them? Well, they were joined by Nesu Karamba, youth culture specialist at Urban Saints, and they unpacked how we can support young people as they open that all-important envelope. And Max asked Nesu, can we pray for God to change the answers on our exam papers?
1: You know, I used to really believe that God would maneuver and do things after the fact, as it were, if you know what I mean. Like, I've written the exams and now God is going to get involved. For me, I think at the stage where I was at, I was really academic, so it mattered a lot to me. And I believe God can do anything. But what I did was I prayed and I trusted that God would do miraculous things, and he did. For example, it's very difficult to decipher some of these things. I remember praying and saying, Lord, I want 90% for this particular subject. Wow. So that's two multiple choice papers, two written. And I said, I don't want 95, 93, 84, 86. I just want 90%. And when I got my results back, I got 90% in my A-level for one of mine. And it was, ooh, for me, it was more like a burning bush. For me specifically, that was my burning bush experience with God. One of them anyway. It happened a couple of times. And after that, I was like, well, thanks for the results. But now I need to focus on this amazing person who can do crazy things. And that was my journey to faith. But now that I'm older, I'm thinking, well, I'm not defined by those things. I was to a great extent back then. So now it's kind of like, well, I'll do my best. And whatever it comes, I'm not wedded to it the same way. It doesn't make my identity the same way it used to.
2: Yeah, I was thinking about this. I mean, I do believe God can miraculously rewrite my exam papers. But I think the prayer, isn't it, ultimately is for your reaction and where you put your trust in. Because after you've done the exam paper, I don't think God is too concerned really about whether you get 100% or 10%. It's more about where you're placing your trust ultimately. But maybe he did rewrite some of the answers. I don't know. Mm-hmm. I guess I'll never find out unless I got the papers back and said, I didn't write that.
3: I've heard some crazy stories, not particularly about God rewriting the answers, but being in the exam hall and God and the paper being

0: the only things that you revise.
1: That's true,
0: and loads
1: yeah.
0: of different things that you missed out of the revision timetable, but the one thing that you revised and revised really well, that was the thing that came
2: what
0: up.
2: What about the times when it's all the stuff you didn't revise?
0: That's obviously happened
2: to me
0: too.
2: Is that the enemy putting the exam paper in front of you? Is that what's going on there?
0: Spiritualize.
2: Yeah, spiritualize it. I'm like, sorry, excuse me, but this paper is not, this is from the enemy. You're going to have to take it back.
3: I rebuke it.
2: Yeah, I rebuke the paper. If you're a student listening, I don't think you're going to get away with that in school, just to say.
0: Unfortunately not. Leslie, how about if someone's done really, really well, you know, your teenager or your grandson or granddaughter has absolutely smashed it, what is the best way for us as Christians to celebrate with them?
3: You know, I think there are two different pitfalls in the midst of success. One of them is to become proud. And I look at Deuteronomy chapter 8, and the Bible says, you know, when you've multiplied, your silver and gold has multiplied, Israelites, that's the time to be careful. Don't forget the Lord your God. He is the one who gives you the power to be successful. You know, so pride is then the pitfall. But then the other real issue is we don't know how to celebrate. As Christians, we know what not to do, but we don't know sometimes how to celebrate. In Ecclesiastes, it's very clear. There's a time to grieve, but there's also a time to dance. There's a time to cry. There's a time to laugh. There's a time to celebrate what God is doing and has done. The Bible says, a dream fulfilled is a tree of life. It's good. And again, in the New Testament, weep with those who weep, rejoice with those who are rejoicing. So I think it's good to rejoice. But at the end of the day, again, Deuteronomy 8, to channel that into praise. The Bible says, be sure to praise the Lord your God when you've eaten your fill. And so to encourage them, you've done well. And they should learn that hard work and good planning lead to success. That's Proverbs 21:5. And you should, you know, sort of inculcate that, you know, in young people, but help them to channel that to the Lord and say, well, thank you, Lord, that you gave me these gifts, that you enabled me to succeed, because any one factor could have just worked against me. So that's what I would say.
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4: Thanks, Esther. Okay, coming up for us as we begin to wrap things up on this Friday afternoon, we'll dip into the Profile podcast. You can hear it in full tomorrow. We'll hear about a new book, Positive Urban Theology, Finding God in the Grit and Glory of the City. It's by Reverend Chris Rogers, a vicar in the Church of England who plants churches in, let's say, non-traditional places. We'll dip into a bit of that conversation right after the late, great Brian Dirksen with one of the brilliant songs that he leaves behind. Now he has gone to heaven.

0: a legacy he leaves behind, still impacting so many people with his brilliant songwriting. Here's a question for you. Is the Church of England too middle class, and could it learn lessons from what urban church planter Chris Rogers coins the social credit of housing estates? Now, Rogers is an Anglican priest known for planting churches in non-traditional places, which he did successfully in Tower Hamlets with All Hallows Church in Bow, now a diverse and deeply rooted estate congregation. He's now a leading voice in church planting in urban working class settings. In this week's episode of The Profile, he talks to Premier Christianity magazine editor Sam Hales about the inspiration for his latest book, Positive Urban Theology, Finding God in the Grit and Glory of the City.
1: I really enjoy the mission that's found in the inner city. And as we planted our church and was growing it, we had people visiting us saying, but how did you do that? Why did you do that? Isn't that a strange choice? And realizing that I was making decisions for the mission in our church out of my heritage of growing up in and around a council estate. And therefore, I'm doing things because I just innately know it.
2: Give me an example of that.
1: A housing estate runs off a set of rules. Rule number one is relationships. So I value relationships over anything else. What's most important to a working class person is the relationships they hold and how people see them. So they trade in something called social credit. I'll do something for you, you'll then do something for me. My dog needs to go to the vets. You might give me a lift to the vets, and then you need something done, like your front door needs repairing. I'll come and help it. So we trade social credit. In a more middle-class environment, you pull out your wallet and pay somebody to do it.
2: Yeah.
1: So that's a good example. So if you are a middle-class person, you come onto a housing estate, the answer to every problem is you pull out your church wallet and pay somebody to do it. On a housing estate, that's not the rules of the environment. The rules of the environment is we grow to know each other so that when something comes up, we trade social credit. And this affects, you know, money. Let's just think about money for a second. So if I'm living on a housing estate, I get paid my wage on Friday night. I will take that money and I want to turn that from cash into social credit. The best way of doing that is to walk into the local pub. Drinks are on me. Now I'm trading it into the bank of social credit. In a more middle-class environment, you get your check at the end of the month and you're thinking, right, what do I do with it? Well, I'm interested in what really is my pension. I'm long-term thinking in the middle-class environment. Therefore, I'm going to turn this into security. So your home and your pension and your family become important. So that's what you trade yours into. So there's a difference in how money works.
2: Yeah.
1: I experience it every day. You know, my gutters in my church fall down. My church don't say, right, how much is that going to cost? They say, grab the ladders. Let's get up there. Mm. And knowledge is learnt in their hands. It's not in their heads. Mm. So all of that means that the environment is different, and therefore you to understand it is important. The key thing about the book was why I wrote the book. I grew up reading what was called urban theology out of the 70s and 80s. And the framing of the urban theology was, here you have a neighborhood that is deprived, therefore the church are the saviors, we need to go in and save it. We'll do that by throwing money at it, and we'll send in some nice middle-class person who knows what they're doing, and they'll go and turn that neighborhood around, and then it didn't work.
0: That's Chris Rogers, a Church of England priest known for his work planting churches in urban settings. And if you want to listen to the whole interview, you can by heading to premier.plus/theprofile. 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A pleasure and a privilege to be in your company as always. Stay tuned. Loads of great Bible teaching taking you into your Friday evening. Jack Graham and PowerPoint kicking it all off for us. Rick Warren as well a little later. So make sure you stay tuned. I'll be back tomorrow afternoon with you on your Saturday as we will have a look back at the conversations which grabbed our attention and the chats which made us stay in the car a little bit longer, even though we'd arrived at our destination. had to listen to the rest of that interview. Plenty of that coming tomorrow afternoon, so I will see

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8: John 14, verses 12 to 14. Very truly, I tell you, whoever believes in me will do the works I have been doing, and they will do even greater things than these, because I am going to the Father. And I will do whatever you ask in my name, so that the Father may be glorified in the Son. You may ask me for anything in my name, and I will do it.
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9: Across the UK this evening, we are seeing fairly mild conditions. London is the warmest, enjoying 21 degrees Celsius

0: more like 24 degrees under partly sunny skies. Elsewhere, Cardiff is seeing 18 degrees Celsius and similar patchy sunshine. Northern Ireland is a touch cooler, with Belfast at 16 degrees Celsius, feeling like 14, under partly sunny conditions. Further north in Scotland, Edinburgh sits at a mostly cloudy 17 degrees Celsius, feeling like 16. A low chance of showers persists across all four nations this evening, but generally dry for your Friday commute.
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2: I'm Alison from Yorkshire. 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I love radio. 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And then a few years ago, I got DAB Radio, found Premier. 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From the minute I get up till just before I go to sleep at night. The teaching is fantastic. I've heard the right scripture at the right time. I've heard some worship songs I've never heard before, but now they've become favourites. 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It's a great family. It's a fantastic ministry. Thank you to everyone at Premier for being such a great team.
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6: Every single one of us are spiritually bankrupt without God by our first birth. We have nothing to bring to God. We cannot earn or buy our salvation. We have nothing to bring to Him. Why? We are poor. We are left by the side of the road. Jesus said, "Blessed are the poor in spirit, for they shall see God." So when we humble ourselves and admit our emptiness and nothingness, that's when we become a candidate for this good news of Jesus Christ.
5: On today's PowerPoint, Dr. Graham brings a message about why God became flesh and walked among us. Now here's Dr. Graham with his message, Why Jesus Came.
6: From Luke's Gospel chapter 4, we're going to be talking about the fame of the Lord Jesus, then the claim of the Lord Jesus, and then the aim of the Lord Jesus. Why He came is the title of this message. And what you're about to see and hear is a message from Jesus himself in which he delivers his identity and his mission on earth. It's a sermon that is delivered by Jesus. It is the grace of God delivered by the one who brought this great grace. And so beginning at verse 14, Jesus returned in the power of the Spirit to Galilee, and a report about him went out throughout all the surrounding country, and he taught in their synagogues, being glorified by all. That is the fame of Jesus. More about that in just a moment. And he came to Nazareth, where he had been brought up, and as was his custom, note that, he went to the synagogue on the Sabbath day, and he stood up to read. And the scroll of the prophet Isaiah was given to him. He unrolled the scroll and found the place where it was written. And here we see his aim, why he came, and his claim. The Spirit of the Lord is upon me, because he has anointed me to proclaim the good news to the poor. He has sent me to proclaim liberty to the captives and recovering of sight to the blind, to set at liberty those who are oppressed, to proclaim the year of the Lord's favor or grace, salvation. And he rolled up the scroll and gave it back to the attendant and sat down. And the eyes of all in the synagogue were fixed, fastened on him. Imagine that. Locking eyes with Jesus, looking at his face, and experiencing his presence. That was the privilege of these at the synagogue that day. And with every eye fastened on him, he began to say to them, here's the sermon. Today,

key word, today, this scripture has been fulfilled in your hearing. And all spoke well of him and marveled at the gracious words that were coming from his mouth. Jesus delivers not good advice, great advice, but good news. It is the good news of God's grace, the good news of God's favor. And he's speaking to all humanity, broken and bound by sin. And he brings hope to troubled hearts. Isaiah chapter 61 is the text that Jesus chose to deliver his message. And this message was delivered in the power of the Holy Spirit. We've already learned that Jesus, as man, was filled with the Spirit of God. He was anointed and appointed from his birth onward. The Holy Spirit overshadowed the womb of Mary. We speak of the virgin birth. It was, in reality, the virgin conception, as the Holy Spirit produced the Christ child, Jesus, within her womb. And so Jesus walked in the Spirit and lived in dependence and obedience to God through the power of the Holy Spirit. And he preached in the power of God's Spirit in this anointing. And so Jesus came in the power of the Holy Spirit. And this is the secret, if you will, of his success. This is the magnetism. This is the miracle of his life. This small town boy out of Nazareth who grows up and now delivers the good news of salvation so that the whole world could hear. And everybody is loving it so far. And so Jesus returns, as Luke tells us in Luke 4, John the Apostle tells us many of the stories that happened, by the way, around the Galilee, and so does Mark, up until this point. But Luke starts, under the inspiration of the Holy Spirit, right here in the synagogue in Nazareth. You can still go in Israel to a place of probably a second or third century synagogue in Nazareth, and beneath that would have been the place where Jesus opened the scroll and delivered this message. Now, let me tell you a little bit about synagogues, because you need to know something about it in the life and times of Jesus and even synagogues today. But frankly, once the temple was destroyed in the Old Testament period, then the synagogues, as men would gather in the synagogues in small places, small rooms, and typically the same thing happened again and again. There would be the singing of hymns, primarily from the Psalms. There would be the reading of Scripture. And notice here, when Jesus gave the scripture, he stood. And this is why in many churches to this day, people stand in honor of the reading of God's word. That's a good habit. That's a good custom. Notice that as he's reading the scripture, after the reading of scripture from an Old Testament passage, first the law. This happens in every synagogue service, a reading from the first five books of the Old Testament, the Pentateuch, the Law of Moses, and then from the prophets, primarily the major prophets of Jeremiah and Isaiah and Ezekiel, but from the other prophets as well, and also from the writings, which is the Psalms and Proverbs and so on. But what is clear to me in this passage of Scripture is our Lord was, of course, fully literate and familiar with the Scriptures. After all, he did write them. But now, as a man, a young man, 30 years of age, he would have grown up in this synagogue as a little toddler, as a little boy. Synagogues were places where boys and girls were taught as well. They were like elementary schools in the community. And it's a precursor, if you will, to educating, religious training, and religious education in the church or in the synagogue. And so you would have that. It was also a place where judicial decisions were made among the people. But primarily it was a place of worship. And it was happening like this every Sabbath, which is the seventh day of the week. We worship on this, the Lord's Day, the first day, in view of the empty tomb and the resurrection. But this is the Sabbath. This is the seventh day. And the people would gather inside these buildings, small buildings, and they would sing the Psalms. They would pray.

pray prayers, read the scriptures, and someone would deliver a message. There was no full-time preacher or full-time rabbi in the synagogues, but someone who was capable, someone who was learned, someone who could, was handed a scroll and delivered the scriptures and then delivered an exhortation or gave a sermon or gave a message. Does this sound familiar? Because the ancient Jewish form of worship in the synagogue is very similar to what we do to this very day in the church. And we sing songs, and we offer prayers, and we read the word, and we preach the Bible. We give a message. Now, Jesus came to fulfill the law and the prophets. So when Jesus is reading the word of God from Isaiah 61 and then bringing a message, he is clearly linked to the Old Testament. Jesus loved the Bible. He quotes from it and alludes to it and affirms it again and again. From the books of the law, he quoted or alluded to all of the books of the law in his messages or in his conversations. He referred to most of the prophets and some of the writings. One of his personal favorites was Deuteronomy, which he quoted 15 or 16 times. Isaiah, which he quoted over 40 times. The Psalms, which he quoted 13 times. He also referenced Daniel and Zechariah. Jesus references and quotes all five books of Moses, which means that Jesus believed Genesis chapter 1:1, in the beginning God created the heavens and the earth. Yes, Jesus talked about the flood. He read about it in the first five books of the Bible. Jesus knew about the Exodus and the power of the miracles. Yes, Jesus grew up learning and listening to these stories. Can you imagine little Jesus as a boy growing up, hearing and listening? And it says that he went to the synagogue as was his custom. I love that. If you want to follow in the steps of Jesus, and I believe you do, if you know him and you are trusting him as your Savior and Lord, you will follow his steps into the place of worship customarily because you know it's the right thing to do. You show up and you set an example to others. Bring your children with you. Let your children grow up. They may not understand it all. They don't get it all, but bring them into the place of worship. This is Jesus' fame now that we're talking about. Jesus, well known. He certainly was well known among the people of Nazareth. They'd known him since he was a child. He'd seen these men in the synagogue for many years. But now he comes back after this evangelism tour, this Bible teaching tour, and everybody knows him. And so the man, the attendant, the head of the synagogue that day, hands Jesus the scroll. And it was the scroll of Isaiah. He was going to be reading the Old Testament portion of the synagogue service. And so Jesus opened it up to this passage, Isaiah chapter 61, and that is what he reads. And in this, he turns from his fame to his claim. Look again at the passage. Jesus says, and I've stopped and emphasized it in verse 20 or verse 21, Today, this scripture is fulfilled in your hearing. Amen. And what was fulfilled? This is a messianic prophecy. This is a description of the Messiah who would come and deliver his people. The bound, the broken, the blind, the bruised. Now the people probably in the synagogue that day and certainly across Galilee and across Israel, they were expecting a political revolution. But Jesus did not come with a political revolution. He came with a spiritual revolution. And he's now claiming, today you're seeing this fulfilled. He is saying, I'm the one Isaiah is talking about. And so then Jesus gives his aim. We've talked about his fame, his claim, this messianic claim. And he would claim many times his equality with God the Father.

and his mission on earth as Messiah. Jesus said, here's my aim. The Spirit of the Lord is upon me because he's anointed me to proclaim good news. Again, not good advice, good news. Not religious advice, good news to the poor, to the liberty to the captives, recovering of sight to the blind. This is all in verse 18 again, to set at liberty those who are oppressed and to proclaim the year of the Lord's favor, this sheer grace. Jesus is inviting and inclusive. Jesus came for four kinds of people. And you will find yourself in this passage because he came first for the bankrupt, for the poor. And the word that he uses for the poor is a word which means beggar, abjectly impoverished. He's really referencing a street person, not the working poor. Jesus would have been among the working poor. But the poorest of the poor, those who had absolutely nothing. I've come for the poor who are so desperate, they have nothing. He's not just talking about material poverty, but spiritual poverty. And every one of us, every single one of us, are spiritually bankrupt without God by our first birth. We have nothing to bring to God. We cannot earn or buy our salvation. We have nothing to bring to him. Why? We are poor. We are left by the side of the road. Jesus said, blessed are the poor in spirit, for they shall see God. So when we humble ourselves and admit our emptiness and nothingness, that's when we become a candidate for this good news of Jesus Christ. So many people think that they're too good or they have too much. That's why rich people, it's hard to reach sometimes rich people and wealthy people with the gospel because they love their riches and they love their wealth. You have to come to the place where you lay your pride in the ground and say, I have nothing and I need Jesus with all my heart. But not only did he come for the bankrupt, but he came for the bound. He talked about those, he sent me to proclaim liberty to the captives. Captives here reference war criminals or people living in slavery. Captives here who are thrown in jail because they cannot pay their debts. It's a word here which literally means forgiveness. Liberty here is all about forgiveness, that God forgives the debt. The wages of sin, the consequences of sin, this debt is death. But Jesus came to go to the cross, to do what we could never do for ourselves, which was to die on the cross for our sins, to rise again. This is the gospel, and therefore to set us free. He breaks the power of cancel sin. He sets the prisoner free. His blood can make the foulest clean. His blood avails for me. This is why Jesus came. He also came not only for those who are bound and those who are beggars or bankrupt, but he came for the blind. And again, Jesus is speaking of those who are blind, blinded by Satan, blinded in living in darkness. This is the world. This is you and me without the light of Christ. There's liberty in Jesus. There's life in Jesus. There's light in him. We see this light. And now life makes sense. When Jesus opens your eyes, then life begins to make sense. When Jesus opens your eyes, you're no longer groping in darkness and headed for the darkness of judgment and hell. But now the light and the love of Jesus fills your life. And then he comes for the broken. This is his aim. To the bankrupt, to the bound, to the blind, and to the broken. Look at it. And recovering sight of the blind to set at liberty those who are oppressed. That is, those who are beaten down.

0: on thy life. Life can be hard and life can beat you up. And many are oppressed and distressed and depressed in these days. Jesus said, I came for you. I came for you. Satan will beat you up, take you out. And many people are oppressed. You could use the word abused here. Many of you have been broken by abuse of various kinds in your life. And you don't know how to be set free from that. You can't get over it. You can't get through it, it seems. Many are addicted to alcohol. And you're wondering, can this chain ever be broken? I've tried so many times to quit. But I just can't seem to stop these habits that are beating me up and breaking me down. Jesus said, I'll set the captives free.
1: Amen.
0: And this good news is the news we must tell to the world. Because his aim is our aim. Let me remind you that these are the people who were excluded in many ways from common culture and society, and often from the synagogue, from the religious experience. They were cut off, but Jesus said, I've come for these. The problem with people who are religious is they don't think they're blind, they don't think they're bruised, they don't think they're battered, they don't think they're broken, they don't think they're bankrupt. They look in the mirror and say, I'm enough, I can do it. No, you can't. You cannot save yourself. You cannot pull yourself up with your own bootstraps. You are not enough for God, but he is enough for you. Everybody needs Jesus.
1: Amen.
0: And this is the story that we tell again and again. Here's the sad ending to this story, however. When Jesus said these things, they first loved it. They liked it. They liked his words, but then when he began to talk to them about their own need for salvation, and he gave two Old Testament references. He talked about a Syrian leper by the name of Naaman, a captain in the army, and he also talked about a widow, a Gentile widow. So he's now talking about Gentiles coming in to the family. Now he's talking about a Syrian coming in to the family, and it enraged many of these people in the synagogue. And when they begin to think about it, who does he think he is claiming that he's the Messiah? And a mob gathered and they began to push him out of the synagogue and down the streets and out to the edge of a cliff. You can go to a traditional place this day, the edge of the cliff where they would have taken Jesus to shove him over the cliffs and end his life. You see, that's what mobs do. They want to cancel you. They were ready to push him over, and we're not told how this happened. But something supernatural happened, in my view. Because in the midst of this angry mob, the scripture says he walked out through the midst of them. I think about that a lot, actually. Just the power of his person, the power of his presence, the Messiah. Majestic and regal, because it was not his time. There would be a time when he yielded and gave himself on the cross and gave in to the mob, as it were, but not now. He said, my time has not yet come. My mission is not yet finished. And so he just walked right out through the middle of them. But what happened to those people? They invited Jesus out. They rejected Jesus. And he walked away. And the same thing can happen to you. He came into his own, and his own received him not. But to as many as received him, to them gave he the power to be called the children of God, even to them who believe in his name. John 1:12. If you accept Jesus, you become a child of God. But if you reject him, he walks away, and you may never get another opportunity like the one that is today.
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3: Let me say, first of all, that as I look around today, our church, our community, and as I visit and preach literally across the country and around the world, I've never seen so many broken people, so many people that are hurting, whether it is broken relationships or broken health or broken financial condition, and there's many kinds of brokenness in life, the struggle that so many people have emotionally, just so much brokenness, so much pain. And there are many self-help answers, and most of them don't work. The fact is that we desperately need the message of Jesus Christ. We need God to heal the inner brokenness of our lives. We need the power of Jesus to restore our lives and to help us to live again. Every person experienced broken times in their lives. So don't feel like you're the only one. As a Christian, you may think you have to bow up and act like you're not broken, but the fact is we all are broken at some level of our lives, and we all need the power of Jesus Christ to put all the pieces

Jesus can heal. Jesus can bring you restoration in your life from your broken marriage, from your broken relationship, from your broken body, from your broken soul. And there you can discover in the power of Christ a peace that passes all understanding. I don't care what you're going through. I don't care what the circumstances of your life. He will give you peace. This is good news for broken people. Good news for a broken person like you. So run to Jesus. Get on your knees right now. Find in Him the strength to carry on, to persevere, and to endure. And let God heal you step by step every single day of your life. And you will discover that the brokenness can become wholeness again. And that you will be stronger at the broken places. I know when I was a little boy, I broke my arm. In fact, I broke it twice. I was told later that when a bone actually heals, having been fractured, that it is stronger at the broken place than any other place. You can be strong at the broken places of your life, and Jesus will give you the strength to carry on and to work through

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9: Now, this weekend, before we begin Proverbs and Ecclesiastes, I want us to look at Matthew chapter 25. If you have a Bible, you might want to open to Matthew chapter 25. We're just going to look at the story that Jesus told there. If you don't, pull out your message notes, and all of the verses we're going to look at are there. This is called the parable of the talents. Now, many people misunderstand this parable because it has the word talent in it. And when we hear the word talent, we think of gifts, abilities,

naturally good at. The word, the English word talent, actually comes from this chapter in the Bible. But before there was this, Jesus told this story, the word talent didn't exist. But a talent is actually a measurement of money. And while this does have application to your talents, your gifts, your abilities, this is actually a parable, a story about money management. A talent was a specific weight of gold. And there was a Babylonian talent, there was a Greek talent, and there was a Roman talent, which was a specific amount of money. So we're going to look at it. Now, in this chapter, we're going to start in verse 14. We have the story of a rich businessman. And Jesus tells the story of a guy who's very, very wealthy. We can know that by what he gives his servants to take care of. And he says, I'm going to go away on a trip. And I'm going to be gone for a long time, so I'm going to put you in charge of my property. And he divides up his wealth. You know, in those days, there weren't any banks. And so you didn't keep your money in a bank. So he's got all of his wealth at home, and he divides his wealth up among his three servants. And he says, I expect you guys to make the most of this. And when I come back, we'll see what happens. And so he's gone for a long time, and later the businessman comes back home, and he says, okay, give me an account. What'd you guys do with my money? And they tell the story, and two of the guys have a good report, and one of the guys has a bad report. And then Jesus draws some spiritual truths out of this. Out of this story, we learn seven foundations for financial fitness. If you ever needed to take notes, you need to take notes this weekend. Because these are foundations that base the stability of your life on in order to become all God wants you to be. Now let's look at it together. They're on your outline. In Matthew 25, verse 14, we see the beginning of the story. And it says this, the kingdom of heaven, Jesus said, will be like a man going on a journey, this businessman. And he called his three servants together and he entrusted his property to them. Now, if you're taking notes, I want you to circle the word his there on that verse. It says he called his three servants together and entrusted his property to them. So when we're talking about money here, whose money are we talking about? The money owned by the master or the money owned by the servants? Yeah, the master. Okay, it's not the servant's money. It's the master's money, but he's giving it to them to take care of. This, by the way, is called stewardship. You've heard this word before, a steward or stewardship. That's the old English word for manager. We are called to be stewards of our time, manage your time. We are called to be stewards of our influence. We are called to be stewards of our health, of our minds, of our relationships, of our opportunities. Everything you have, you are to be a steward of or a manager of. Now, he says here, he entrusted his property to his servants. Now, this is the first law of financial freedom, and it is this. The law of possession is this. You might write this down. Everything I have belongs to God. I need to just settle that one right up front. It's not my money. It all belongs to God. You said, wait a minute, but I worked for this. Where do you think you got your body to work for? Where do you think you got your mind to work for? Where do you think you got your energy to work for? Where do you think you got your intelligence to work? Everything you have is a gift from God. So you don't really own anything in life. It's all on loan. Someday I'm going to write a book, and the first sentence of the book will be, what you think you own is really on loan. You see, I didn't own anything before I was born. I didn't bring anything into the world. I've been there at the birth of all my babies and grandbabies. None of them came in carrying a satchel full of money, okay? You didn't bring anything into the world, and I've been there at the other end too at the funerals. Nobody takes it out with them. You never see a hearse driving a, you know, a U-Haul with it, okay? So you only get to use it while you're here. It's God's money. God loaned it to somebody before you. He's loaned it to you for 80 years, and he's going to loan it to somebody else after you die. You don't own it. It's all under management. The master owns it all. God is the owner. Now, this is really important because we tend to forget it. We forget, and when we forget it, you know what is the sign that you've forgotten that it's God's and not yours? When you think it's yours, you worry about it.
We're

worry is the sign that you think it's all yours. Now, let's say you had a beach house and you said, Rick, I'm going to Spain for a year and we're going to let you and Kay use our beach house for a year. So we use your beach house for a year. And then you call up a year later and go, you know what? We think we're going to stay. We're having a good time. So we're going to stay another year in Spain. Use our beach house for another year. And so then on the third year, you call up again and say, hey, go ahead and use it for a third year. By this time, I'm starting to think, this is mine. You come home about year four and you say, I'm ready to move back in. I say, what do you mean? You're not moving. This is my house. You know, possession is 9/10 of the law. It's mine now. And we tend to think because God has loaned it to us for an extended period of time that it's ours. It's not. Now, if you would remind yourself of this first truth every day, you'd worry a whole lot less. Now, in the next verse, verse 15, it says, this master, he loans his money out. And he says, to one servant, he gave 5 talents of money. And to another, he gave 2 talents of money. And to another, it says he gave 1 talent of money. Okay. Now, what's he talking about here? A talent, literally a Roman talent, is 71 pounds of gold. Think about that. Now, yesterday, gold was $1,600 an ounce. Okay. So that means if you got a talent of gold, you got $1.8 million. This is not a small investment. Okay. If you got two talents, which he gave to one guy, he's just given you $3.6 million to take care of while he's gone. If he's given you 5 talents, he's just given you $9 million to take care of. This is not a small amount. He's really trusting, and God has made a huge investment in you. We'll talk about that later. But the first law, the law, God possesses everything. It all belongs to him. And then this is the second law, and it says he gives 5 talents to one, 2 talents to another, and 1 talent of gold to another guy, each according to his ability, then he left on his journey. This is the law of allocation, and it is this. God has loaned me money. I just talked about that. You don't really own it. He's loaning it to you for 30, 40, 50, 60, 80, 90, at the most 100 years. Now you notice in this story that Jesus tells, everybody gets a different amount. That's obvious. We're not all equally wealthy. We're not all equally, have the same economic status. It says some guy get 1 talent, some guy gets 2 talents, some guy gets 5 talents of gold. But the point is this, everybody gets something. Now, there are no talent people in the world. If you're breathing, that is a blessing. If you are alive, that in itself is a blessing. Now, everybody gets something, and they all begin to go out. Now, notice the next verse, verse 16, there on your outline. The man who had received the 5 talents went at once and put his money to work. Circle that phrase, put his money to work. And gained 5 more talents of gold. And so the one with the 2 talents also doubled his money. But the man who had received the 1 talent went off, dug a hole in the ground, and just hid his master's money. Now, there's a couple things I want to point out here. And the first is this. Money is a tool to be used. You put it to work. You use money and you love people. Now, if you get that reversed, you're going to be in trouble. Because if you start loving money, you will use people. You say, well, wait a minute, isn't money the root of all evil? Isn't that what the Bible says? No, that's not what the Bible says. The Bible does not say money is the root of all evil. It says the love of money is the root of all evil. Money is a neutral thing. It's neither good nor bad. It's what you do with it. But he says, put your money to work. One of the things we're going to learn in the next several weeks together is how to put your money to work. The reason why most people are in debt and the reason why most people never get out of debt is because they are always working for their money instead of having their money work for them. You got to reverse this. This is a whole different way of thinking about money. You got to learn how to put your money to work for you. Instead of you working for money. If you work for money, you will always be needing more. You will always be in debt. But if you learn how to make money work for you,
then money becomes your servant. Money is a wonderful servant. It is a terrible master. It is a terrible master. And you know it's a master when it's causing stress in your life. Then it's mastering you. It's controlling you. Now, he says, he gives the money out to these three servants. One goes out and invests it, puts it to work. Another goes out and puts it to work. Third guy goes and hides it in the ground. Here's the point. You get to choose what you do with what God gives you. You don't get to choose what you're given. Some people are given one talent. Some people are given five talents. Some people are given 10 talents. Some people are given two talents. That's just different amounts. Okay, but you do get to choose what you do with it. And what you do with it is what God is watching. When you get to heaven, God is never going to compare you to anybody else. He's not, and you can't say, well, look, you only gave me one talent. You gave that guy five talents. God isn't going to say, who are you talking about? God wants to know, what did you do with what you were given? What did you do with what you were given? Not what I gave somebody else, but what I gave you. So God says, you get to choose what you do with the money I give you. Now, what can you do with that money? You can waste it, and there are plenty of ways to waste it. You can spend it. You can use it. You can invest it. You know, they're all different kinds. You could hoard it. There are lots of ways, and God lets you choose which way you want to do it, but you will have to give an account one day for the reasons you chose to do what you did with the money he loaned to you while you were alive. This is a test. One day, you're going to have to explain it. And that's why in verse 19 it says, after a long time, the master of the three servants returned to settle his accounts. Circle the word accounts. He said he returned to settle his accounts. This is the next law, the third law. And the third law is the law of accountability. And the law of accountability is this. One day, God will audit me. One day, God is going to audit me. He's going to come and settle accounts. There's going to be a final exam on the life God gave you. It will be a life audit, not by the IRS, but by the G-O-D. And the difference between the IRS and the G-O-D is God has all the records. You don't have to bring any to that audit. He's already got it. He's seen everything you've ever done with your time, with your words, with your money, with your life. The times you used it for good and the times you just flat out blew it. But you will give an account one day. And it is foolish to go through life thinking that I'm not going to have an audit at the end of life. You think God would create you, put you on this planet, and then at the end say, now what'd you do with your life? I put you, I created you, and I made you for a reason. And so there's going to be this audit. God has made an investment in you. He has given you certain gifts, certain abilities, certain opportunities. He's given you certain resources. He's given you a certain heritage. He's given you certain freedoms. He's given you a certain amount of intellect and intelligence and energy. And God's going to, what'd you do with all that stuff? Well, I made a lot of money, retired, and died. Wrong answer. You think I put you on earth to live for yourself? I mean, come on. I mean, really, come on. You think I put you on earth to live simply for yourself? And to stockpile a bunch of things that you're not going to take with you anyway when you die? Life is not in the acquisition of things. You've seen that bumper sticker, he who dies with the most toys wins. No, the sticker should say, he who dies with the most toys still dies. And he wasted his life because life is not about the acquisition of things because you're not taking any of it with you. It all belongs to God. And God has loaned it to me. He's watching what I do with it. And one day I'm going to give an account of how well I used the money, the resources, the time, the energy, all the things that God gave me. The Bible says this here on the screen, Romans 14:12. Each of us will give an account of himself to God. Now, you know, it's fun to be irresponsible. But you can't be irresponsible your entire life. My guess is that when you got out of high school, you either A, went off and tried to get a job, or you went off to college. And either way, whether you went to college or went to work, there's probably a few years in there you were just slacking around.
You think, I'm out of the house, I'm going to have some fun, and you're kind of, you know, irresponsible. You sleep in, you don't really try to get

0: a job. You're watching cartoons, eating Cocoa Puffs, you know, and playing video games and things like that. But at some point, you have to wake up and go, excuse me, I got to get a life. I cannot be irresponsible my entire life. It might work for a year or two, but the master's going to come back and I'm going to give an account. And irresponsibility never lasts. It always catches you in the end. And that's what happens to people when they get in debt. We are financially irresponsible and it eventually catches up with us. And the chickens come home to roost. Right now, America is reeling in the results of decades of overspending. And how the most blessed and most prosperous and the most wealthy nation in the world can be on the verge of bankruptcy isn't amazing, but it can happen. All you have to do is just spend trillions and trillions and trillions of dollars and keep spending it. You cannot be irresponsible forever. At some point, you have to kind of man up. Now, the law of accountability says that one day God's going to say, what'd you do with what I gave you? Now, notice these three guys have three different responses. The first guy, he's got a good report. He's got a good ROI, a return on his investment. And in verse 20 and 21, it says, the man who had received five talents, okay, brought the other, so remember, this is about $9 million, brought the other five he had made. And master, he said, you entrusted me with five talents. See, I've gained five more. His master replied, well done, good and faithful servant. Well, I guess so. He's got 100% return. I'd be happy for a tenth of that today. Wouldn't you? I mean, 100% return. He doubled his investment. I mean, this guy bought Google. Okay, he got in on the front end of Amazon or something, and his stock has really soared. He doubles investment, 100% return. Same thing with the second guy. Second guy has another good return and a good report to share. Verse 22, that servant who was given two talents of money also came and said, Master, you entrusted me with two talents. Now, see, I have gained two more. He's doubled his. And his master replies to him, well done, good and faithful servant. 100% return on investment. Now, the third guy does not have a good story to tell because he has not used what God gave him wisely. And he doesn't have a good report. In verse 24, then the man who had received the one talent came and said, Master, I knew that you are a hard man. Now notice he's turning the tables. He's trying to put the blame on his boss. Master, I knew that you are a hard man, harvesting where you have not sown and gathering where you haven't scattered seed. So I was afraid. I was afraid of losing your money. And I went out and I hid your talent in the ground. I buried it. I just buried it. Now, here it is. Here's what belongs to you. Nothing ventured, nothing gained. And what is the master's reply to the servant? You wicked, lazy servant. Now, let's just tear this apart a minute because this story's in the Bible for a reason. This guy buries what God has given him. He does nothing with it. He doesn't use his talent. And then he blames his master for his own mismanagement and for his failure. He says, I'm a victim. We've got people doing this today. They mess up their lives and, they mess up their lives and they don't know what to do. So they blame the government or they blame the boss or they blame their parents and they blame everybody else. God didn't cause you to put all that money on all those expenses on your credit card. God didn't tell you to go buy a brand new car when you couldn't afford it. God didn't tell you to go buy a house that you couldn't afford. The Bible says this here on the screen, Proverbs 19:3. People ruin themselves by their own stupid actions and then blame the Lord. You've heard me say this before. Anytime I blame, you spell blame, be lame. And every time I blame you for my problems, I am being lame. Now, notice the master's response to this guy's whining. He says, verse 27, he said, you should have at least put my money in the bank so I could make some interest. I mean, just put it in a passbook account. It's not making anything, but that's better than digging a hole in the ground and just burying it. You could have at least made some money on it. Now, this leads us to the fourth law of financial freedom, and it is the law of utilization. And the law of utilization is this: I must wisely use God's money. God expects me to use what I've got, not to hoard it, not to sit on it, not to hide it, not to bury it, not to deny it. But money is a tool and it is meant to be used. It is not meant to be stockpiled. Money is like manure. Okay, if you spread it all around, it helps things grow, like fertilizer. But if you pile it up, it just starts stinking. And money is like fertilizer. You know, you don't pile it up. He says money is to be used. Now, God expects me to invest what he loans me. Now, this third guy, what's the problem with him? He's cautious. He's conservative. They said nothing ventured, nothing gained. And what's he do? He just sits on it. And he takes what his master has given him and doesn't do anything with it. And does this upset the master? Are you kidding? The master says, you wicked, lazy servant. Doesn't that seem a little strong to you? Okay? He said, I was afraid of losing it, so I didn't do anything with it. And God says to him, or the master says to him, you're wicked. Now, that's not a word we would usually use for money management, mismanagement. But what he's saying here is this. This is a serious sin. See, when we think of the word wicked, we think of rape. We think of murder. When I think of wicked, I think of child abuse. I think of sex trafficking. I think of forced slavery and bondage. I think of those things as wickedness. But you know what God says? He's saying, Rick, it's wicked anytime you misuse or abuse the resources I gave you. And you don't use them wisely. That's wicked. This is a test. I put you on earth to see if I could trust you. And if I can't trust you in heaven with greater responsibility, if I can't trust you on earth with some serious money management issues. He said, doing nothing is inexcusable. Now, that's true with everything. Doing nothing with your talent, you just sit on it and you don't use your talent. Doing nothing with your money, you just sit on it and you don't use it. Doing nothing with your time, you just sit on it and you use it instead of using it. You don't invest it. The greatest use of your life is to invest it in that which will outlast it.
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0: Jesus said, "Heaven and earth will pass away, but my words will never pass away." Did you hear that? The Bible is going to outlast the earth and the universe. Why? Because God's word is eternal, because truth never changes. 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This is why it's more important to know God's word than anything else. Opinions change, but truth never changes. 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
10: Across the UK this Friday evening, conditions are settling down. London is enjoying 21 degrees Celsius with scattered showers easing, whilst Wales is notably warmer at 22 degrees under clear skies, though isolated thunderstorms are possible overnight. Elsewhere, Northern Ireland sees 17 degrees Celsius with showers dying out. Scotland is cooler, with Aberdeen and Glasgow around 14 to 18 degrees, respectively, and northern areas may see patchy rain. Rural spots nationwide should brace for a rather chilly night, with mist and fog patches developing by dawn.
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1: 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Translating the Bible in local languages to bring the message of peace, faith, and hope to all.
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3: We are the triumphant ones. That's what that means. All the spoils that Christ won at the cross, all that he possesses of the eternal glories of the new heaven and the new earth will be our possession as well. We will reign on earth in the millennial kingdom with him. We will sit on thrones with him in the glories of the new heaven and the new earth.
4: Welcome to Grace to You with the Bible teaching of John MacArthur. I'm your host, Phil Johnson. John Wesley said this. He said, "I am soon to drop into eternity, and I want to know one thing, the way to heaven." Of course, the way to heaven through faith alone in Christ alone is explained in the New Testament, where Jesus Christ is undeniably the focus. But does that mean the Old Testament says nothing about Christ and the salvation he makes possible? Nothing there to deepen what you understand about what the Lord accomplished for sinners like you and me? Consider that today as John MacArthur continues his look at Isaiah 53, the mountaintop of the Old Testament. The title of John's study, The Gospel According to God. And now here's John with the lesson.
3: When we began this study, I introduced to you the fact that the truth in this chapter would answer the most important, essential, vital, critical question that can ever be asked. What is the question? The question is this: how can a sinner be forgiven fully and reconciled to holy God and thus escape eternal hell and enter eternal heaven? That is the question of all questions. It is the supreme religious question for which no system of morality, no mystical spirituality, and no religion has an answer other than Christianity. And the Bible is written to give that answer. If you take that question and that answer out of the Bible is like any other book. It is for this question and this answer that Holy Scripture was revealed. And as far as the Old Testament is concerned, it is nowhere answered more clearly than in Isaiah 53. So here is a word from Yahweh, a word from Jehovah, declaring the answer to life's supreme question: how can a sinner be forgiven fully and reconciled to God, being delivered, therefore, from eternal hell to eternal heaven? The answer of God is through the death of the righteous one who dies in the sinner's place, paying in full the penalty for sin. Let's look more closely at it. God is the speaker, Yahweh. God the Father is the speaker again, and he introduces his servant again. My servant, he calls him in verse 11, and that's what he called him when he introduced him back in 52:13. My servant, the servant of Jehovah, that messianic title we're familiar with. But I want to focus at the righteous one, the righteous one. There is only one who could bear that title, one in this world, one human, one man who could bear that title, the righteous one. And that is such a marvelous Old Testament designation of the Messiah that it was familiar to the New Testament believers who knew the Old Testament. For example, Peter preaches this great sermon in the third chapter of Acts, and he draws down that title. He says, "The God of Abraham, Isaac, and Jacob, the God of our fathers, has glorified his slave Jesus, the one whom you delivered and disowned in the presence of Pilate when he had decided to release him. But you disowned the holy and righteous one." The righteous one. He's the only righteous one. So here is God speaking of his son, his slave, the righteous one, and he says this: by his knowledge,

he will justify the many. The many, meaning those who believe. The many, meaning the people of God. The many, meaning those for whose sins he died and atoned. He will justify, that is, he will provide righteousness for them. He, by his sacrifice, by taking on their sins, will be able to grant them his righteousness. We understand the doctrine of justification, that he dies, the righteous one, to justify many sinners. The phrase that I do want to focus on, because you know those other things, is by his knowledge. Whose knowledge are we talking about there? It can go either way in Hebrew. It could be by his knowledge, and that's what's kind of implied in the NAS, by his knowledge, meaning the servant, the righteous one, he will justify many. It could be referring to his knowledge of God's plan, his understanding of God's plan, the perfect wisdom that he possessed. Isaiah makes a point in chapter 1 and chapter 5 about the Israelites lacking knowledge. He makes another very strong point in the 44th chapter of Isaiah about the nations lacking knowledge. So maybe here he's saying, but the righteous one has the knowledge that it takes to do God's will and to provide justification for the many. Problem with that is, it wasn't by his knowledge that he justifies us. It was by his what? By his death. The Hebrew would allow us to translate it this way. By the knowledge of him, the righteous one, my servant, will justify the many. Justification will come to those who know him, who know him. It is best to interpret this as our knowledge of him, of his person, of his work, of his provision in his death and resurrection. The gospel, here God validates the Great Commission. Here God says that he will justify the many who have the knowledge of him. Neither is there salvation in any other name. No man comes to the Father but by me. Here is God's testimony to the urgency of proclaiming the message of Jesus Christ to the ends of the earth. The many, the people for whom Christ died, can only be saved when they hear, because saving faith comes, Romans 10, by hearing the message concerning Christ. Faith comes by hearing the word concerning Christ. That is our mandate. And that mandate is given to us here by God himself. There is then placed right in this very chapter the Great Commission and the call to faith. Faith based on knowledge of the true revelation of Christ. And then God says this, knowing him in a saving way, knowing him in penitent faith, will justify the many. How? How can knowing him justify? Because he will bear their iniquities. God believes in the doctrine of justification. God believes in the doctrine of imputation because God ordained it. He has more to say. The second half of verse 12. These are the words of Jehovah, Yahweh, speaking again of his servant, the righteous one. He poured out himself to death. It's always, the verbs are always willing verbs. He poured out himself to death. Like back in verse 7, he was oppressed and he allowed himself to be afflicted. His willingness is replete through this entire portion of Scripture. Literally, it means he handed his soul over to death. So God is echoing the confession that we've read from the Jews. Yes, he handed himself over to death. Then this wonderful statement, and was numbered with the transgressors. Literally, in the Hebrew, it means he let himself be included among transgressors. In fact, Jesus quotes this in Luke 22, 37, before he got to the cross. Quotes these very words. It is a reference to his incarnation, that he was literally embedded among transgressors.
He lived among transgressors. He mingled in this world. And from a visual standpoint, he didn't look any different than anybody else. There was nothing about him that drew them to the conclusion that he was supernatural. That was part of the problem when he did miracles. There was such a disconnect between what he appeared to be and the power that he had that they decided in their unbelief that that was the power of Satan somehow operating through him. Here God affirms the incarnation. Here God himself, in his own words, says he came down and let himself be embedded in the world of fallen men. This is Philippians chapter 2, that he humbled himself, took upon the form of a man, a servant, and took on death, even the death of the cross. So it's not about his death with criminals. It's about the fact that he came to take his place with sinners. And though he became familiar with sinners, though he would be counted as human among the transgressors, yet he himself was able to do what no human being can do, and that was bear the sin of many. Though he was blended in with sinners in the world, yet he was the only one qualified to rise above them and be the sacrifice for their sins. He is the righteous one, God, embedded in humanity, the God-man. And he appears to be like all the rest, but he is capable of lifting up their sins. And like the scapegoat of the Day of Atonement, Leviticus 16, carrying them away. And that reference is made several times, as you know, in this chapter. And the final word from the Father about his death and his resurrection, even. Last line, interceded for the transgressors. Interceded for the transgressors. I wish the translators had used in the NAS mediated. The word means mediated. It means to mediate, to go between, to stand between. And this is the statement of God that Christ is the one who is between God and man. 1 Timothy 2:5, there is one, what? Mediator between God and man, the man Christ Jesus. Yes, in that mediation, he is the intercessor. He is the one who pleads our case. He is the one who is the bridge to God, the bridge to heaven. He made the required mediation possible through his death. His mediation began for us, really, in the New Testament, in John 17, before he got to the cross, when he prayed that high priestly prayer the night he was betrayed, and he began to pray for us. He began to pray in that incredible prayer that God would bring us all to heaven, that all that belonged to him throughout all of human history would be gathered together and that they would all be brought to glory where they could see him in his glory and see the glory of the Father. And he began interceding for those for whom he died. He's ever and always our mediator until we finally get to heaven. Hebrews 7:25, Romans 8:34 celebrate the mediating, interceding work of Christ. So God himself then in that section affirms the vicarious substitutionary sacrifice of Christ as the only offering that can satisfy his justice and provide salvation for sinners and bring to them justification. That is to say, they are declared righteous by God. That only comes to those who know him, to know him. That is how that justification takes place individually. And the knowledge of him is therefore critical. That then becomes the mandate for us to spread the knowledge of him to the world. This is a confession the Jews will one day make. This is a confession we have already made. And this is a confession that God himself affirms. That finally brings us to the last word, verse 12. We have looked at the startling servant, the scorned servant. We have looked at the substituted servant, the silent servant, the slaughtered servant, and here is the sovereign servant. Beginning of verse 12, therefore I'll allot him a portion with the great, and he'll divide the booty with the strong. Resurrection, of course, is implied because he's now going to be rewarded. After the suffering, the satisfaction.
After the sorrow, the salvation. After the death, the deliverance. After the gore, the glory. After the pain, the pleasure. After the thorns, the throne. After the cross, the crown. The first coming in humiliation, the second coming in exaltation. So the text ends at the second coming. The text ends where it began in 52:13. He will prosper, be high, lifted up, greatly exalted, startling nations, silencing kings. The text ends with a triumphant victory parade as the Lord God himself sets his servant on the throne and rewards him with all the spoils of his conquering triumph. He is exalted. He is all glorious. He is set on a throne. This is Revelation 11, when the kingdoms of this world become the kingdoms of our God and of his Christ. This is Revelation 19, when he comes on a white horse with all the saints to judge and make war against the ungodly and then to establish his glorious kingdom on earth for 1,000 years, followed by the eternal new heavens and new earth in which he reigns and is forever exalted. This is powerful, royal imagery. This is the image of a conquering hero who returns with all the spoils of his triumph, having overpowered all the hostile forces and embarrassed all the petty kings. He comes triumphant. And God declares two things about him. I'll allot him a portion with the great, and I'll divide the booty with the strong. This is a magnificent statement. We would expect him to say, I will give him everything. That's true. I will exalt him. As Paul says in Philippians, I'll give him a name above every name, that at the name of Jesus, every knee should bow. And that name, by the way, is not Jesus. It's the name of Jesus, Lord. That's the name that makes us bow. We would understand it if he said, I'll give him everything. And he will give him everything. But that's not the emphasis here. The emphasis here is about sharing. I will allot him a portion with the great, divide the spoil with the strong. Who are the great and who are the strong? What? That's us. How do we become great and strong when we are insignificant and weak? Actually, the word for great is harabim, literally means the many. The many. The many. He justified. We've seen that word many already. He will justify the many. End of verse 12. He bore the sin of the many. Here's the many. Therefore, I'll allot him a portion with the many. Well, why does the translator take it from the many to great? Because by that time, we will have been made great. You say, are we going to be exalted? We are. We're going to become heirs of God, Romans 8:17, and joint heirs with Christ. Everything he possesses, we will possess. Is not this the magnanimous grace of God? That we don't sit in eternity, in some sense impoverished, watching Christ enjoy all the rewards, but that everything that he possesses is ours to share. This is the extent of God's massive grace. He divides the spoils with the strong. Who are the strong? They are the weak made strong. We are the many made great, and we are the weak made strong. We are the triumphant ones. That's what that means. We march in his train. I wish I had time to go to the book of Corinthians where Paul says we march in the triumph. All the spoils that Christ won at the cross, all the redeemed of the ages will be part of a communion of fellowship everlasting that will enrich our lives. All that he possesses of the eternal glories of the new heaven and the new earth will be our possession as well. We will reign on earth in the millennial kingdom with him. We will sit on thrones with him, and we will reign forever and ever with him in the glories of the new heaven and the new earth. And everything that is his will be ours. So the promise of Isaiah is the future generation of Israel will be saved finally in the end. And this will be their confession. And God himself affirms that this confession is a true understanding of the work of Christ on the cross. But this confession must be your confession. To repent of your sin, to know what Christ has done, to embrace him
in faith as the substitute who took your place, to confess him as risen Lord, Jesus.

0: to be saved. Is to be saved. Whoever calls on his name will be saved and escape eternal hell and enter eternal heaven. This is the only question that has an answer that affects you forever.
1: You're listening to Grace to You, the Bible teaching ministry of John MacArthur. John's current study is called The Gospel According to God. Well, friend, if there's one thought to leave you with today, it's this. The gospel is not just a New Testament doctrine. Isaiah 53 makes that clear. Here's what John had to say about that.
0: The gospel is crystal clear in the Old Testament. If you trace through the Old Testament, you begin to see the gospel. But when you come to Isaiah 53, all the threads of the gospel are pulled together in one prophecy that the Spirit of God gave to the prophet Isaiah. Again, what I'm saying is you can see the threads of the gospel. You can see the fall of man, sin, the curse. You can see that God is going to provide a substitute, an innocent victim in the sacrificial system, and you can follow all of the flow of those kinds of things. And it's still a little hazy, I think. Boy, when you get to Isaiah 53, the fog disappears, and it is so systematic, it is so historical, it is so chronological, it is so sequential, and so clearly described the details of the sacrifice of Christ and the significance of that sacrifice that it is absolutely unmistakable. I would say this, that no Christian should miss the power of this chapter. I would suggest that every believer memorize this chapter. If you memorized Isaiah 53, you would have the gospel on the edge of your lips all the time to give to anyone. You say, well, how do I share the gospel with someone? Recite Isaiah 53. All there.
2: It's a pretty powerful affirmation of the inspiration of Scripture as well. I mentioned a couple of weeks ago that the first time I ever heard the gospel preached, it was from Isaiah 53. And I remember that night clearly, just realizing that the gospel was so clear in Isaiah, erased from my brain any doubt I ever had that the Bible was the Word of God.
0: Yeah, I've gone far enough to say, I think it is the single greatest proof of the inspiration of the Old Testament. That is to say that God is the author. There's nothing there that anybody could ever know apart from a divine knowledge. If you're at all wavering on whether the Word of God was written by God, that chapter will take away that doubt for sure.
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6: Struck me as so surprising that a woman who had the courage to go on her own up the Khyber Pass, something I would never do, could be so unnerved by the funeral of a relative she had never even met. But death has a way of making us lose our nerve.
7: Welcome to Open the Bible with Pastor Colin Smith. I'm David Pick. Glad you could join us today. And Colin, this is just a little snippet of a story.
6: Yeah, and the rest of it's in today's message. But this was a lady that I met. She had been all over the world. She was in her early 20s, had been fearlessly in some of the most dangerous places of the entire world, and came to a funeral that I was conducting with just a very few other people, a relative she had never met, and she grabbed my arm. She said, "I'm terrified at this."
7: Why do you think it is that some people are terrified of death?
6: Well, I guess one thing was that perhaps she had never come anywhere near it. She'd never experienced a funeral before. And there's something unnatural about it. You know, the separation of the soul and the body. You don't want to think about that, want to push that to the outside. And yet here's a great reality that affects every one of us. And the Bible speaks to us about it very, very plainly.
7: So that's what we hear today, the inside story of your future life. We look at what happens at the other side of this life.
6: Yeah, and particularly that there are actually only two ways to die. I mean, people die in many, many different ways, an accident, old age, an illness, and so forth. But ultimately, there are only two ways to die. Either you die in your sins, or you die in the Lord. We're going to look at both, and they are radically different, and both of them point to our need for Jesus Christ and what he's able to accomplish for us.
7: And we're going to look at one of those today. Our message is entitled, Dying in Your Sins. It's based on John and chapter 8, and here is Pastor Colin.
6: Some years ago, I came to know a man who had emigrated from England to South Africa. He came from time to time to the church that I served in London when he was visiting his elderly mother, who was in a nursing home in the area. The old lady had lost her memory, and she hardly knew who her son was. One day, this man phoned me from South Africa. "My mother has died," he said. "I wonder, could you take the funeral?" He said, "I've made so many trips while she was living. I really can't handle the expense of coming again. If you could do this for me, if the church could serve me in this way, I would be really grateful." He said, "Someone from the nursing home will come, and perhaps you could get a few friends from the church. There probably won't be anyone else there." He said, "But I should tell you that I have a daughter. And she's on the road. She's working her way on a kind of tour around the world. The last I heard," he said, "she was in Europe. If I can get word to her, it might just be possible for her to come. She's a bit different," he said. "You'll see." Well, sure enough, I arrived a few days later at the cemetery to take this service. There were about half a dozen friends who had come from the church.

church. There was indeed a lady from the nursing home and the man's daughter who I met at the gate of the cemetery for the first time, torn jeans, spiky hair, in the style of a punk rocker, which was kind of in vogue in those days, if that conveys something to you. Well, in this very, very large cemetery, we had about half a mile to walk together. And with her being the only family member, it was for her to walk with me and for me to walk with her and the few folks from the church and the lady from the nursing home following along behind as we went to the appropriate spot in the cemetery. Half a mile, the two of us walking together. Me in my dark suit. We must have looked quite an odd couple, I think. I began a conversation. I said, "It's really good you were able to come today." "Well, I didn't have much choice," was the rather short answer. "Did you ever meet your grandmother before?" "Nope." Talking about the family was obviously the wrong direction. And I wasn't getting anywhere, so I decided on asking her about our world tour. I mean, here's a woman maybe 23, 24, 25 years old, and she's traveling around the world, beginning in South Africa. And I said to her, "Tell me about it." Suddenly, our eyes brightened. She was interested in this. She told me about how she had been diving on the Barrier Reef, trekking in the Himalayas, and would you believe this? Hitchhiking alone up the Khyber Pass. Unbelievable. She had been to places around the world of unusual danger. She had explored them alone, sleeping rough, and finding temporary work just long enough to pay for the next ticket to keep her moving on to the next country or the next continent. Fascinating. "When are you going to get home?" I asked her. "I don't know. Probably in about next year." "What motivated you to do this?" "I wanted to see life," she said with great conviction. I said, "Well, I guess in a way you're seeing part of it today." I'll never forget what happened when we got within sight of the grave. She had never been to a funeral before, and something about it just seemed to make this courageous woman freeze. She grabbed my arm as if she was confiding in me as an old friend. "I got to tell you," she said, "this really freaks me out." I've never had to face anything like this before. It struck me as so surprising that a woman who had the courage to go on her own up the Khyber Pass, something I would never do, could be so unnerved by the funeral of a relative she had never even met. But death has a way of making us lose our nerve. By the way, and I want to be very practical and very pastoral with the Lord's help in what I say today, it is a very good thing to take your children to a funeral, especially a funeral of someone they don't know well or may not even know at all, and then use the opportunity to talk to them about death. Do this while your kids are young. When your children are old enough for you to talk about sex to them, they are old enough for you to talk about death to them, and it's very important that you do. In fact, you should think of the two together. Your son is suddenly becoming aware of his strength, and he's beginning to want to lift weights because he's interested in developing this body that he's discovering. And he very much needs to know that one day all this strength will be gone, and one day this body will lie in a grave. Your daughter becomes aware of her looks. She begins putting on makeup. She learns that way of smiling for a camera. She needs to know that one day these looks will be gone and her body will lie in a grave. It is the responsibility of a Christian parent to help your children in this world that is obsessed with the body, to see that caring for your body is important, but caring for your soul is more important by far. Every person should attend a funeral at least once a year. Going to a wedding reminds you that the marriage bond is sacred.
Going to a funeral reminds you that life is very short and one

0: I try, along with thanking God for their life, to remember that one day someone will make that announcement about me. And I have to be jolted into living in the light of that reality. See, our culture today has all kinds of ways from keeping us from seriously thinking about death. You know, a generation ago, people would not have said the word sex. They would find euphemisms. They would say, you know, the birds and the bees. But now, the S word is everywhere. If I said the birds and the bees, you'd say, oh, isn't he quaint? But in our culture today, nobody wants to say the D word. In fact, even among Christians, it's very common in our culture, we don't say he died. We're discombobulated by it. We want to say he passed away. Well, there's nothing wrong with that. But I prefer to look this enemy in the face because Christ has triumphed over it. And to say, my grandma died and she is with Christ awaiting the day of the resurrection. Now, we have to help the younger generation in regard to this, those of us who are older. We have to learn to be candid. We have to learn to live in reality. See, we're surrounded by Hollywood sentimentalizing death with weepy movies. And the card companies following suit with empty slogans and poetic mush. And we come to the Word of God and it brings us into the world of reality that every human person faces. Oh, thank God for what it is to be in a position to face reality together today. Death is the great reality towards which all of us are moving. And if your pastor does not once in a while speak with candor from the Bible about this, he is neither faithful to Scripture nor is he helpful to you.
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0: Some time ago, I came across a powerful message preached by Martin Lloyd-Jones on these verses. The year of this message was 1960, when the whole world was in the grip of fear at the prospect of nuclear Holocaust. We're talking about just before the Cuban Missile Crisis that some of you remember. And there were marches going on in all the major cities of the world in the early 60s, and they were all around this theme, banning the bomb. We can't have thousands and perhaps even millions of people dying from such atrocious weapons. And Lloyd-Jones made this observation. Here, he said, are thousands of people on the streets, and they're protesting about the danger of death coming through a nuclear bomb. They're concerned about the mode of death. We cannot have people dying in their thousands with a bomb. And they're making a very important point. But here's the question. How many people who are rightly and passionately concerned about the mode of death are really thinking seriously about the unavoidable reality of death itself? Here are people who have something to say about the mode of death. It cannot come in this way. It cannot come through a bomb. We must be free from the bomb. But what do they have to say, was his question, about the unavoidable reality that it is coming?

to all of us at some way, in some place, and at some time. People die in many ways. Some in war, some through an act of violence, some through an illness, a heart attack, a cancer. Others die through old age. People die at different times. Some people die relatively young. Others live long into old age, long beyond what God has promised. These things are important. But friends, they are not the ultimate things. Now, whether I were to die soon in an accident or through an illness, or whether I were to live into old age, the moment that I close my eyes in death, I am ushered into the presence of the Lord Jesus Christ and awakening into a world of light and love and joy and peace where Jesus is. So the timing of death, the mode of death is important, of course, but it is not the thing of ultimate importance. What is the thing of ultimate importance? And here it is. Whatever the mode of death, there are ultimately only two ways in which people die. One is what Jesus refers to here three times. He speaks about people who die in their sins. The other is in Revelation chapter 14 and verse 13, which God willing we'll look at next week, where the Lord speaks about those who die in the Lord. Ultimately, whether a person dies young or old, whether they die in what we call an accident or through an illness, whatever the mode of death, there are actually ultimately only two ways in which a person dies. A person either dies in their sins or they die in the Lord. And that's the thing that ultimately matters. That's the thing that you should be most concerned about. That is the thing that every person has to give serious consideration to. So let's look at what Jesus says about the first here. I'm looking at verse 12. Let's begin there. Jesus said, "I am the light of the world." I'm the light of the world. In other words, you have Him to thank for everything good in your life and for everything good in the world. Anything that qualifies as light, anything that is good, comes ultimately from Him. And without Him, there is in this world or the next no light, no hope, no love, no joy, no peace. Take Him away and everything is darkness. He says, "I am the light of the world." Then notice what He says next. "Whoever follows me will not walk in darkness." Now imagine this picture with me. Let's imagine that all of us in this congregation here today are in a long dark tunnel. It's several miles long, and you cannot see the end from the beginning. It is just dark. And a man comes towards us, and he has a light. And as he comes closer to us, the light becomes very bright. And he's passing on his way through the tunnel, past this place where we are all sitting down. If we follow him, we will walk in his light. But if we stay where we are and we do not follow him as he comes past us, then his light will get further and further and further away from us, and eventually we will be in complete and total and utter darkness. That's the picture. "I am the light of the world," Jesus says. "And whoever follows me will not walk in darkness, because I'm the light," he's saying. Now, that is true in this world, and it becomes even more clearly true in the world to come, because beyond this world, there is a place where Christ is. And because there is a place where Christ is, that place is a place, a world of light and of peace and of joy and of love. But the Bible makes it clear that beyond this world, there is also a place where Christ is not. And because Christ is not in that place, it is a world of darkness and of hate and of turmoil and of misery.
Now hear what he says again. I am the light of the world.

0: world. Whoever follows me will not walk in darkness, but will have the light of life. Now, Jesus says these things, and as you have the Bible open, I hope in front of you, it's immediately obvious when he says this that the audience is not with him. And so they begin to pick holes in what qualifies him to speak and so forth and so on. Well, you're bearing witness to yourself, they say. Or as folks would put it today, that's just your opinion, but how do we know that it's true and so forth and so on? Well, this debate that doesn't go anywhere, as so often is the case, runs on from verse 13 through to verse 20. And then Jesus cuts through all the theoretical talk and he says this. It must have been an electric moment in the conversation. He said, now I am going away, verse 21, and you will seek me and you will die in your sin. For where I am going, you cannot come. Now, remember, he's speaking to a group of people who are absolutely certain that they're all going to heaven. Just by the way, as most Americans are quite certain that they're going to heaven in our culture today, the vast majority. And so they say, in effect, well, now, this is how they reason. Jesus says, well, now, where I'm going, you cannot come. Well, we know we're going to heaven, so if we can't come where he's going, must be he's going to the other place. And so they say, well, maybe he's going to kill himself then. So Jesus says, verse 23, you are from below. I am from above. You are off this world. I am not off this world. Do you see what he's saying? Look, earth is your home. You don't belong in heaven. Heaven is my home. I don't belong on earth. There's all the difference in the world, you see, between us and Jesus. So Jesus says, verse 24, I told you that you would die in your sins, for unless you believe that I am he, you will die in your sins, which must have completely shocked them with their absolute certainty that all of them were headed for heaven. Really, ultimately, only two ways in which any human being dies. We either die in our sins or we die in the Lord.
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0: This month, we'd love to say thank you by sending you a copy of Pastor Colin's brand new 30-day devotional book, Grow in Love. Colin, who is this book for?
1: Well, people have very different experiences of love, and perhaps you knew what it was to grow up with a godly mother, a godly father who loved you well, and you've had all the benefits of that. But you still find, now you've come to adult life, that you want to know how to grow in love yourself. And if that's where you're at, this book is for you. But there are other folks who have not had the blessing of being loved well. And if that's been your experience, you may find that you struggle with some real questions. What does it mean to love another person? What does real love actually look like? Where are you going to find it? Well, you're not sure that you know. Well, this book is for you. It's going to show you how receiving love from God through Jesus Christ can put you in the position where you're able to give love and receive love from others well.
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3: John chapter 14, verses 1 to 4. Do not let your hearts be troubled. Trust in God, trust also in me. In my Father's house are many rooms. If it were not so, I would have told you. I am going there to prepare a place for you. And if I go and prepare a place for you, I will come back and take you to be with me, that you also may be where I am. You know the way to the place where I am going.
4: My name is Anne from Berkshire. Premier has been like a lifeline to me. Since the passing of my beloved husband, I would feel very downhearted, very low at times. And although I have a supportive and caring family, they're not with me 24 hours of the day, and although Premier is. I turn my radio on first thing in the morning at about 6 a.m., and I get daily nourishment for my soul, which encourages me before I head off for work. Many times when I would be going through my low moments in my life, just at the right time, there would be an appropriate song on the radio, a scripture reading, words of encouragement from a presenter, a preacher, that uplifts my spirit and gives me hope to carry on. Through the preaching and teaching of God's Word, I am stronger spiritually and I can face the challenges of life. Being on my own, it's not easy, but with the help of God and with Premier guiding me through and giving me daily nourishment for my soul, the nourishment that reaches where no other, nothing else can reach.
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7: Lord, if you teach me and if you teach through me to others something through this, teach us the value of grace. 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
8: What do you say to someone whose world has completely fallen apart? 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If you've ever been kicked when you were down, or been the one doing the kicking, today's grace-filled message is for you.
7: It's funny how you sometimes get a song on your mind. It happened to me last Thursday afternoon and on into Friday morning. I was sitting in my study, and I kept going over this old spiritual that used to be sung in a choir years ago in the Deep South. Everybody's talking about heaven ain't going there, heaven. Remember that? Heaven. Go ahead. Everybody's talking about heaven ain't going there, heaven. Heaven. Now, you know, it's an amazing song. Not that the words are that significant. It's just everybody smiles when they sing it, and they're saying they ain't going to heaven. And I thought that's a lot like grace. Everybody's talking about grace, ain't going there either. Everybody's talking about grace. We wouldn't know it if we met it face on. Most people aren't even ready for it when it's presented to them. Not long ago, a student from a college in Missouri, true story, wrote this. I left work early so I could have some uninterrupted time studying right before the final in my class. When I got to class, everybody was doing their last-minute studying. The teacher came in and said he would review with us for just a little bit before the test. We went through the review, most of it right from the study guide, but there were some things he was reviewing that I had never heard of. When questioned about it, he said that they were in the book, and we were responsible for everything that was in the book. We really couldn't argue with that. Finally, it was time to take the test. Our prof instructed, "Leave them face down on the desk until everyone has one, and then I'll tell you when to start." When we turned them over, every answer on the test was already filled in. The bottom of the last page said the following: "This is the end of the final exam. All the answers on your test are correct. You will receive an A on the final exam. The reason you passed the test is because the creator of the test took it for you. All the work you did in preparation for this test did not help you get an A. You have just experienced grace." He then went around the room and asked each student individually questions like, "What is your grade?" and "Do you deserve the grade that you are receiving?" and "How much did all your studying for the exam help you achieve this final grade?" "Now, I'm not a crier," writes this student. "I'm not a crier by any stretch of the imagination, but I had to fight back tears when answering those questions and thinking about how the Creator had passed the test for me." Discussion afterwards went like this: "I have tried to teach you all semester that you are a recipient of grace. I've tried to communicate to you that you need to demonstrate this gift as you work with young people. Don't hammer them. They are not the enemy. Help them, for they will carry on your ministry if it is full of grace." Thinking about how some of us had probably studied hours and some just a few minutes, but had all received the same grade, he pointed to a story Jesus told in Matthew 20. The owner of a vineyard hired people to work in his field and agreed to pay them a certain amount of money. Several different times during the day, he hired more workers. When it was time to pay them, they all received the same amount. When the ones who had been hired first in the morning began complaining, the boss said, "Should you be angry because I am kind?" The teacher said he had never done this kind of final before and probably would never do it again. But because of the content of many of our class discussions, he felt like we needed to experience grace. Why didn't I have a teacher like that when I was taking those final exams? Why didn't you? Oh, everybody's talking about grace. We ain't going there. Not on your life. Oh, we love it coming from God, but just don't expect it from fallen folks like us. Too bad. Of all the things Job had to endure, the final insult was enduring the graceless presence of alleged friends. Stop and do a quick review. When the bottom dropped out of his life, he lost his property and dwellings and a way to make a living because all of his servants were killed. And then he lost all 10 of his children, all now grown, which he no doubt buried with his own hands, he and his wife. And then he lost his health. And running, itching sores, oozing with pus, covered his body from his hair to his toenails. So miserable was this man, he could not rest during the day or sleep at night, not for very long. And he wound up living at the city dump, a place called the Ash Heap, where dung was finally deposited and burned. And there he lost his hope. A small handful of men left their homes with the intent to bring him comfort and sympathy. Check Job 2:11. That's why they left to come to Job. They were friends about his age, maybe a little older, maybe one or two younger. But his contemporaries came, leaving home and going to the trouble of traveling to the city dump of Uz, the town where Job lived. And they sat in silence, staring at him, trying to believe it was the same man that they had seen in their previous reunion, because now he was swollen and dirty and broken, and his head was shaved. And then, their worst mistake of all, they started to talk to him. And they unloaded the truck. They judged him. They shamed him. They blamed him. One cruel statement after another, with graceless, blunt words. They humiliated him. And the book includes it all. I'm simple enough to think that Job probably kept a journal, or his wife did. Who could have remembered such philosophical meanderings as filled the poetical part of the book? And these men spoke to him in cycles, you remember? The first round of insults came from Eliphaz, and then Bildad, and then Zophar, strange names, real men. But all three of them spoke, and Job answered, and that finished that first cycle. That was done, and wouldn't you know it, a second cycle began. In the second cycle, which starts in chapter 15, Eliphaz takes off the gloves. It's time to really get down to business, Job. And there is not even a hint of grace. Not a hint. Now, I understand. You're all looking ahead to see how many more chapters of this are we going to be going through. When I walk down the aisles and greet people before a church service starts, I like to say hello and get to know folks. And normally they answer back that they're glad to be here, and or they look forward to coming. Now I'm hearing more and more. Now, how long are we going to be in Job? My kids are now emailing me, "Get past Job, Dad." How graceless, huh? Oh, I understand. You think I wouldn't love? I'm taking it in chunks. I'm doing chapters, folks. Today, three chapters. We're not going to analyze this thing to the point of giving blood. However, you got to take enough time to appreciate the messages that they are teaching us. Eliphaz speaks the second time. Actually, he throws his fist. They're called words. In chapter 15, he delivers a series of rebukes. These are graceless words for a grieving man. In case you wonder what they sound like, they begin with pride. Verse 2, "Should a wise man answer with windy knowledge and fill himself with the east wind?" The word "himself" is really in the Hebrew "belly." Should he fill his belly with east wind? There's pride in verse 2, followed by insult. Should he argue with useless talk or with words which are not profitable? Indeed, you do away with reverence. You hinder meditation before God. Then there's guilt. For your guilt teaches your mouth, and you choose the language of the crafty, you deceiver, you. Your own mouth condemns you. So there's condemnation. Not I. I'm not the one condemning. Just listen to what you're saying, Job. Your own lips testify against you. And then in 7, 8, and 9, there is exaggeration and sarcasm where one humiliating question after another is later asked. Verse 7, were you the first man to be born? In other words, you think you have a monopoly on truth and wisdom, Job? Were you brought forth before the hills? Do you hear the secret counsel of God? Has he somehow brought you into a corner and whispered to you his insights? You think you've got a corner on inspired information, Job? Can you imagine a man with the gall to stand before a man literally shrinking in pain and unloading such a verbal truck on him, one after another? You say, maybe, yeah, I can imagine it happened to me. It maybe did. Or, truth be told, in a vulnerable moment of admission, you may have done this with one of your own kids. Or with someone who you felt had it coming. They just had it coming. Well, Job didn't. Verse 9, what do you know that we don't know? What do you understand that we don't? Verse 11, are the consolations of God too small for you, even the words spoken gently with you? He saw himself and his friends as speaking gently. Gently. Referring to God, behold, he puts no trust in his, quote, holy ones. And the heavens are not pure in his sight. How much less one who is detestable and corrupt, man who drinks iniquity like water. Well, those are sharp teeth, aren't they? Having rebuked him, he follows it with reminders of the fate of the wicked, 17 to 35. Job, because you're wicked, you writhe in pain, verse 20. So there's pain all your days. You're getting what you deserve, Job. Numbered are the years stored up for the ruthless. Verse 21, after constant misery, there's terror. Sounds of terror are in his ears. While at peace, the destroyer comes upon him. He does not believe that he will return from darkness, and he is destined for the sword. So there's terror and loss and torment. And then there's fear, verse 23. He wanders about for food, saying, where is it? He knows that a day of darkness is at hand. And finally, distress and anguish terrify him. There's this overpowering distress and anguish. Why? Eliphaz, just tell Job why. All right, verse 25. Because he, that's Job, you have stretched out your hand against God. You conduct yourself arrogantly against the Almighty. That's why. And Eliphaz backs away and stares at him with that glare. You are getting exactly what you deserve. You are getting exactly what you deserve. The style of communication is not that unusual to those who lack grace. May not be this brutal, may not be this sharp, but have you noticed when you deal with people who deal back with you lacking grace, when you're down, they kick you. When you're struggling, they add to your pain. When you're confused, they blame and shame. And when you're drowning, they hold you under. Other than that, they're pretty good friends. And you know what makes it just bitterly cruel? The man is in such grief. Cynthia's and my longtime friend, Dr. Lucy Mabry Foster, died last Monday. Lucy had already, and she and her family had been through an enormous amount. Lucy had earlier been married to Trevor, got his training at Mayo's, and became one of the fine ear, nose, and throat surgeons in the Dallas area. He was one of the four who had traveled to the Focus on the Family retreat in Montana and was flying back. the plane crashed and four fine men of God died in that crash. The Mabry's son, the older son, Dan, had been on his honeymoon one day. So Dan returned home and was in some of those flights looking for the hope of his father's life, only to finally, ultimately face the fact his dad had perished. The city of Dallas mourned. It made the headlines, and some of you were at the funeral. As we who loved one or more of those men reeled in disbelief, Lucy determined that she would not give up. Her family surrounded her with love and affection. Three almost grown, some grown children put their arms around Lucy and she around them, and she, for 10 years, finished her education, earned her PhD, and became the first woman teacher at Dallas Seminary. Wonderful story of determination through her grief. Wonderfully, the Lord brought to her a man named C.L. Foster from South Texas. C.L. and Lucy fell in love, and 5 years ago, almost to the date of her death recently, 5 years ago, they married. And along with some of you, Cynthia and I were in the audience the day that they married. It was like charming. This is so great of God to do this. Monday morning, Lucy breathed her last in the arms of her beloved husband, C.L., in a vehicle racing to the hospital in hopes of saving her life. We buried her on a Thursday. It was my privilege to sit for more than 2 hours and to talk with the family who had already been through the shock of the losing of their dad, and now these three having to deal with the loss of their mother. And C.L., who had lost his first wife in tragic circumstances in a car crash, sitting there, you could see the wheels turning and the tears running from his eyes. C.L. Foster and those children didn't need any condemnation. They didn't need any rebuke. They didn't need any insulting, humiliating questions. They needed grace. They needed grace. I couldn't help but think of that when I saw Job. As he sits here taking this, awash in his grief, trying his best to really believe that this man who was once a friend is saying such a thing. And I'm thinking, Lord, if you teach me and if you teach through me to others something through this, teach us the value of grace. Teach us about grace. Show me again that it is always appropriate, always needed. Not just by a student taking a final exam. You need it. I need it. The person sitting just next to you that you've never met or behind you, that person needs it. You have no idea what that person is going through. If you did, chances are you'd be prompted even quicker to show grace. But there's everything inside us that turns. And we get wrong side out. Or I have a good friend who says, we get sideways. We get sideways with people. And we just have to just gouge them. Stop. Stop the gouging. I tell you, I admire the 38 verses that follow Eliphaz's rebuke and unfair reminders. Job, in effect, says, you want to take the gloves off? I'll do it. My hands are covered with sores, but I'll take the gloves off. And I find four responses in Job that are admirable. And honestly, I do not find them shocking. Some of you may. First of all, he is disgusted with his friend. I mean, that is an appropriate response. Don't answer out loud. Ever been disgusted with a friend? Yeah.

0: I'll answer for you.
1: Yeah.
0: How many times? Look at verse 2. Sorry comforters are you all. How's that for an opening line of disgust? Sorry comforters. That's an oxymoron. Maybe you're not familiar with the term. Some of you are, I realize. Webster defines an oxymoron, a combination of contradictory words, like governmental intelligence. That would be an oxymoron. Or teenage innocence. That's another one that comes to mind. Sorry comforters. You think this is comfort? What a sorry example of comfort you are. One man writes, Job complains that often he has heard many such things as these comforters speak, but in his present plight, such pious platitudes serve only to increase his sorrow. I thought I was hurting before you showed up, but now that you've talked, man, the pain is unbearable. He is disgusted with these people.
2: Have you ever needed comfort, real comfort, and instead received a lecture? Job's friends arrived with good intentions, but left a trail of wounds. Today on Insight for Living, Chuck Swindoll reminds us that grace isn't just a theological concept. It's the way we treat people when they're at their lowest. Most of us have been on both sides of that equation. Take a moment right now to reflect on who in your life might need less advice and a great deal more grace. Chuck's titled this message, Graceless Words for a Grieving Man. And if today's program has moved you to become a better friend to someone who needs your compassion, we invite you to connect with us today to learn more about the variety of resources to help you. 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It's called Job, A Man of Heroic Endurance. 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
4: God has placed all of us here in the body of Christ to depend upon each other. You may feel absolutely, totally adequate within yourself that you don't need anything or anybody, but I want to tell you, my friend, if that be true, you have been deceived. God hasn't ever created anybody sufficient within himself or herself and needing no one else.
5: Community is vital to the well-functioning of a society. But today on In Touch, the teaching ministry of Dr. Charles Stanley, you'll see how it's even more essential to the church. Learn about your responsibility to the other members of the body of Christ from 1 Corinthians chapter 12. Stay with us as the series continues.
4: Now, why did God put us in a body called the body of Christ or the church? He placed us here for a number of reasons, one of which was that we may grow. And as he says, grow into the fullness of the stature of Jesus Christ, that is continuously being conformed to the likeness of Christ. God doesn't want us out of balance. He wants us balanced in our personal lives. Neither does he want a church out of balance. He wants that church balanced and ministering to each other, evangelism, reaching out, teaching, discipleship, instructing, worshiping. He wants the church to be balanced. In order for a church to be balanced, the membership must be balanced. In order for the membership to be balanced, we must grow in Christ-likeness. So that if you're one of those persons who feels that you don't need anything or anybody, then first of all, you've been deceived, and secondly, you do need somebody else. Let me show you just one thing. There are many, but just one. God never created anybody on the face of this earth who did not need to be loved by somebody else. Never has been anybody like that. Nor has he ever created anybody who didn't need to love someone else. And there are people who make it through life who never learn to love, never seem to be able to reach out to love someone else, nor are they ever able quite ready to receive someone else's love, but they back off of it. Now, they may get through life, but they've missed the greatest thing about life is loving and being loved. Whether it's love toward God and being loved by him, love toward someone else. All of my accomplishments and all of my achievements will have one big crack right down the middle until I have learned to give myself away to somebody else and in like turn be willing to receive that which someone else has to give. God made us different with different functions in the body, interdependent upon each other, because God has made us to be dependent one upon another. And he made us with that sense of inadequacy, listen, in order that we may be a strength and a help to one another. And you see, it's the other man's weakness that challenges me to become and reach my potential by doing what? By reaching down or reaching out to help him become everything God wanted him to be. Somehow when you get down to helping somebody else, that's when God roots into your life those character qualities, that depth of understanding and feeling and emotion and completion and contentment that doesn't come any other way. God didn't make you adequate within yourself. He made us, he said, to become a part of the body of Christ in order that we may build up one another. We're living in a world that is hurting, suffering on the inside, suffering on the outside, and they're looking for hope and for help. And probably more people are more conscious of that today than they've been in a long time. And yet the greater hurts, my friend, the greater needs are not surface needs. The greater needs have been there all along. It's just that surface needs just intensify those deeper emotional needs that have been there.

all along. Anxiety, fear, frustration, loneliness, they've been there all along. Then when you come along and place a physical or material need on top of that, it intensifies that and makes the emotional need even that much worse. Why has God saved you, placed you in the fellowship of believers, instructing you in the Word, deepening your heart, deepening your understanding of God, laying one principle on top of the other week after week? Is He laying these principles into your life? Is He challenging your life? Is He changing your life? Is He developing in your life? Is He working something into your life in order that you may go out and just make more money and do more of this and do more of the things that you want? Or is He enriching your life that your life may become like a spring and a well to people who are thirsty, people who are hungry, people who are tired, people who are lonely, people who are hurting on the inside, reaching out, hungering, pleading for somebody to recognize that there's somebody worth knowing, somebody worth loving, and somebody worth helping. That's what the ministry and the caring of the church is all about. Listen to what Paul said in this 25th verse. He says, not only has God composed the body with different parts, a particular design and different functions, he says in verse 25, in order that there be no division in the body, but that the members should have the same care one for another. Now watch this. For example, as long as your bodily functions are going normal and natural, then you're healthy. You can run, skip, hop, jump, feel great, and whatever it might be, digest your food. But if some part of your body, for example, suppose your liver says, well, I'm taking a big vacation on the 7th of February. I'm just flat not going to function. Just count me out. Everybody else can function, but I'm not going to work. Then you'd be in the hospital pretty soon. Listen, God never built the body of Christ to function at half mast. And you see, in most churches, that is exactly what's happening because we've got a whole segment over here that's paralyzed. They've been talented by God at birth, gifted by God at the new birth, but the gift isn't being poured out into somebody else's life. And if it's not used, paralysis sets in. Where there's paralysis, there's apathy. And after a while, they just soak and sulk in being religious, but not pouring themselves out into the life of the people. They become like a stagnant pool, receiving, receiving, receiving, receiving, never giving out. And after a while, it's slime all across the top. That is not what he's talking about. He says no division of the body. That is the body functioning properly. Every part doing its thing. Every person in their place doing what God has called them to do, which will not be exactly like somebody else does. Now he says in the body that we are, according to this 25th verse, he says we are to care for one another. That means I express concern for, listen, caring for somebody begins with a sensitivity of knowing there's a need, a deep sense of compassion, desire that gets my whole body turning, if necessary, to go to that person, reach out and give of myself to them. You see, it isn't enough to come to church. It isn't enough to hear sermons. You and I are, listen, personally responsible to Almighty God, personally responsible to Him to give of ourselves to each other. He says He so composed the body of differing functioning people in order that what? That they may be caring for each other. The only way for this body to care for each other is that each member of the body be willing to give of themselves, to share themselves. He says, as you and I have been baptized into Christ Jesus, what happens? As we function as a body, we are functioning actively together, cooperating with each other, and God intends for the body to so function. So if you stump your toe, what happens? Your brain goes to work, hands, my everything goes to work to patch up the toe. If you broke your arm, your foot goes to work. It gets you to the doctor. You see, every part of the body cooperating, functioning helps the whole body. And that's exactly what he's talking about. He says caring for each other. Now listen to me. God has equipped you. I can name your spiritual gift. I can name some talents that I know you have. And I could say to you, but you're not giving them out the way God wants you to give them. Listen, there ought never to be a need very long in any body of Christ. Because he said it's his way. He composed the body to function in a particular way. Listen, it isn't a matter of making money, not making money. It's a matter of loving somebody and giving myself away, whatever it costs me. You see, our priority ought to be on giving. Listen, I'm not talking about money. I'm talking about self.

I'm talking about time. I'm talking about life. Whenever you talk about time, you're talking about life. And listen, the issue is giving myself and getting down with a fellow where he is, because if I'm willing to get down there where he is, I can help bring him up where he ought to be. And when he gets up here, then he's able to get down and bring somebody else up. You see, that's what God wants. You lifting the other fellow. That fellow lifting someone else. And what are we doing? We're growing and building each other in Christ. I'll tell you, it must grieve the heart of God to see people flock into church buildings all over America and flock out and never see each other till the next week. Hi, how you doing? Glad to see you. Weather's great and beautiful Sunday. Look mighty fine this morning. Hope you're feeling good. You know what that is? That's not knowing anybody. Listen, we have a society. We go home, we lock ourselves in our houses with our security systems and the bars on the door. And then we come out and we wave to our neighbors as we go by. You see, we're becoming more and more isolated, not more and more an aggregate people, but in the body of Christ, where you and I live and function and worship the Lord God. He wants us interdependent upon each other and each member of the body giving, listen, not money, self, your life, your time, your natural talents, and your God-given gifts. He wants them explored and experienced and expended and invested in the lives of other people. And when you and I begin to do that, what happens? I'll tell you what happens. We begin to open up. We begin to get honest. We begin to say, I do have a need. Think about this for a moment. If we said, are there any requests for prayer here this morning? I guarantee you 99% of the requests would be for people who what? Are sick. The truth is, some of the worst kind of sicknesses don't come on the outside of the body. They're in the heart, in the spirit. You see, God intends for the body to function toward each other, corporately together, healing each other's hurts, holding each other up when each other is sinking. And a lot more folks sinking today than we realize. That's what he's talking about. He's talking about us loving each other. He's talking about us meeting each other's needs. And let me show you something. Jesus said, he put you and me here to be salt and light. Both of those change the quality of the circumstance. God didn't put you here to live in a shell, your little shell. You live in your home and your family, and you come to church and you go to your job and you come, you mind your own business and you're not going to hurt anybody else and you don't want them to hurt you. You want me, myself, and I to be well taken care of. And as long as me, myself, and I have what we need and we can go to church and serve God once in a while, I'm going to be satisfied. I want to tell you, my friend, that's the way too many people are living who name the name Jesus Christ as their Savior. And I want to tell you something. There's not a one of you seated here who can tell me that you don't know better. Amen? Amen? And what I'm saying to you is this. This isn't my word. Here's what God said. God said he put you into the body of Christ to learn how and to care for one another. And I'm saying to you that the best, most effective way to do that is in small groups, meeting week after week. You know what's going to happen? And I've seen this already. God, I'll tell you, he knows my heart gets so blessed when I think about what's happening already. When I see people beginning to meet in small groups and open themselves up, get honest with each other, share their hurts and their needs and their hearts, what happens? There's a freedom. Everybody needs to feel three things. Everybody needs to feel, first of all, I belong. Everybody needs to feel like they belong. Secondly, everybody needs to feel worthy. I'm somebody worth loving, worth knowing, worth being loved. Everybody needs to feel competent. I can do it, whatever I'm required to do. And you show me a person who doesn't feel worthy, competent, a person who does not feel that they belong, and I'll show you one of those persons who is struggling.

feel that they belong. And I'll show you one of those persons who is struggling in life. I don't care what they may be doing on the outside, on the inside, they're all pent up. When anybody feels unworthy, unaccepted, incapable, friend, they'll never be able to enjoy life, nor will they ever be able to do what God wants them to do. Now listen, it's my responsibility and your responsibility to convey to people, man, you're somebody, regardless of what the world thinks. You're somebody. You're worth me loving and worth me giving my time to. Not only that, I believe in you. I believe that you can do whatever God calls you to do, and I'm willing to help you do it. And thirdly, friend, you're a part of us. Everybody needs that. How do you get that? You can't ever get that just right in a big crowd. It has to be broken down where you know folks by name. And listen, when do you really know somebody else? I don't believe you ever really know someone until you know where they hurt. And when you know where I hurt, then you begin to know me. That's just the way life is. And God wants you and me, what? Well-balanced. And watch this. This is so simple. I've said this 10,000 times. And it works in every aspect of life. Listen. What did Jesus say? Give, and it shall be given to you. As you give, it shall be given to you. And so we usually apply that to money. But listen, if you're hurting, and I come to give of myself to help you, you know what's going to happen? Whenever I hurt, God's going to send the folks to help me. I'll tell you something I discovered a long time ago. God will begin to work in your life, and He'll begin to sort of peel back some of the parts of you that you never intended for anybody to see. And you know what you're going to discover? The more you peel back, the more they're going to love you. They're going to say, see there, I knew you're just like me. Same old weaknesses I have, we're all just alike. And the truth is, we're a whole lot more alike than most people would like to accept. We really are. All of us have our weaknesses, so what happens? God puts a whole bunch of imperfect folks together and says, now, with your imperfections and your weaknesses, what do? Criticize each other? No. What do? You just start working to build up one another until you conform to the likeness of Christ. I want you to hear God telling you today that you have something to give. And there are folks who need what you have to give. And they'll be better because you gave it, and you'll be richer and deeper and more knowledgeable and more Christ-like by giving it. But there's one thing you're going to have to give before you give it. We're going to have to give up our selfishness. Now, I want you to think about this. We've got to deal with the old rattlesnake called self. We've got to get rid of it. And I mean by that, we've got to be willing for God to have His way in our life when it is not convenient for Him to do it. You see, the truth is, I can't ever be a servant if convenience is a part of my decision-making process. I won't ever be a servant if it is. Let me just say this to you, and I want you to hear from God. Please listen to Him, not me. Until you and I are willing to step out of ourself, we won't ever be able to love folks like they need to be loved. You see, this whole world wants everything convenient. My time, my life, my family, my job, my this. That's not it. That's not what Jesus talked about. I beseech ye therefore, brethren, by the mercies of God, that you present your life a living sacrifice, not a dead one, holy, acceptable unto God. A sacrifice is something you lay on the altar and you take your hands off of it. Only

God can show you how vital that is for your life, for the fellowship, for what He wants to do in this whole nation of ours. And I am fully persuaded God wants to impact this nation. But He's got to find a bunch of folks who are willing to get out of their selfishness and tell God, Lord, whether it's convenient or not convenient, I am available to meet the needs of other people. Whether it's midnight or 7 o'clock in the morning, whether it's money, my time, my experience, my help, whatever it is. And then the question comes, and I can't answer this, but how willing? All I'm asking you to do is to step out of yourself and allow God to begin to multiply your life in a way that has eternal consequences and not just temporal ones. Let's pray together. Father, in Jesus' name, I pray that the Holy Spirit will seal this message in every heart. Would you so work in each one of our hearts that this whole body would rise up to give of themselves to each other, that we together, so dependent upon each other, so unlike and yet so alike, with different functions, different gifts, different roles, different talents, but all and each so very important, all having the need to feel competent and worthy and that we belong. So I want to ask you to speak to people's hearts, God, and would you just show them that they can get involved in somebody else's life, and once they do, life's going to be different. Oh God, impress upon us that all of us have something to give, and the only barrier to the giving is ourself. Father, it just needs to be wholesale crucifixion today.

0: on the cross. Lord, not my will, but thine be done is my prayer in Jesus' name. Amen.
1: 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Our willingness to serve others begins with proper worship. An Old Testament example is coming up in A Moment with Charles Stanley.
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5: You remember what happened to Isaiah? He says in the year that King Uzziah died, he said, I saw the Lord high and mighty and lifted up. And Isaiah had a spiritual experience in the temple as he went to pray and to praise the Lord and to worship God in the time of the death of their king. He said, God spoke to him. God says he sent an angel and he put a hot coal on his tongue and his response was, here am I, Lord, send me. When you and I genuinely worship the Lord God, that will be our response. Not how little can I give, how little can I do, how can I save my time, this isn't convenient, I don't want to do that. But Lord, here am I, send me. Here am I, give me. Here am I, all of me. Here am I, total me. That's genuine worship.
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1: Does the God of the Bible endorse, support, promote, and expect slavery? 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Was American slavery supported by Scripture as some Christian leaders taught then and still insist on today? So these are the things that we're going to be looking at.
0: Today on Back to Basics, Pastor Brian continues his study in the book of Colossians. Join us as Pastor Brian begins his teaching on Colossians chapter 3, verse 22, in a message titled, The Bible, Christianity, and Slavery. And now, here's Pastor Brian.
1: So we're going to be looking once again back at Colossians in the third chapter and just one verse in the fourth chapter. In the third chapter, Paul is speaking to bondservants. He says, bondservants, obey in all things your masters according to the flesh. And then in chapter 4, verse 1, he says, masters, give your bondservants what is just and fair, knowing that you also have a master in heaven. Now, in our previous message, we looked at these passages, but I put them more in a modern context of addressing the employee-employer relationship. But I said that I wanted to go back and address the issue of slavery. And I want to do that because, as I also mentioned, the question that is being floated about in the culture today is not only is Christianity true, but the question is now becoming, is Christianity good? Is God good? Is the Bible's teaching good? Is the gospel good? Is the Christian faith good for people? Is it good for the world? Now, as I pointed out, many are answering those questions with a resounding no, saying that the teachings of the Bible are bigoted, oppressive, hateful, racist, and generally detrimental to society. And so, one of the things

that is often pointed out by these critics of the Bible is the Bible's teaching on slavery. And so they point to the Bible's teaching on slavery, saying, look, here's living proof that the Bible is unhelpful, to say the least, detrimental, really, because they say the Bible supports slavery. Atheist writer Sam Harris has voiced that in these words. He said, in assessing the moral wisdom of the Bible, it is useful to consider the moral questions that have been solved to everyone's satisfaction. Consider the question of slavery. The entire civilized world now agrees that slavery is an abomination, says Harris. What more instruction do we get from the God of Abraham on the subject? Consult the Bible, and you will discover that the creator of the universe clearly expects us to keep slaves. So that's Sam Harris's conclusion. And he is just one of many voices that are making such claims. And so this is the question. Is that true? Does the God of the Bible endorse, support, promote, and expect slavery? And here's another question that's related. Was American slavery supported by Scripture as some Christian leaders taught then and still insist on today? So these are the things that we're going to be looking at. Now, let me just say this. The first mistake that people like Harris make in interpreting slavery in the Bible is that they're doing it through the lens of slavery in the European American experience. They're looking back on the scripture, but they're looking through that lens, and they're thinking that what happened in the American and European experience is identical to what was happening in the Bible, and it simply is not the same. So here's what we're going to do. We're going to look at slavery in the Old Testament. We're going to look at slavery in the New Testament. We're going to look at slavery in the American experience. And finally, we're going to look at what Jesus and the apostles did to set in motion changes that would ultimately abolish slavery. So let's start with the Old Testament. Now, most people, when they begin with the Old Testament, they look at the laws of Moses. And we will come to the laws of Moses in just a moment. But I want to go further back. I want to go back to Abraham. But even before we do that, let me just say this. The Hebrew word that is translated in more recent versions as slave is also translated as servant. And so the context depends on whether we are talking about a servant or a slave. Now, before 1900, this word was always translated as servant. And then again, the context would sometimes indicate, like the Egyptians in, or the Israelites in Egypt, the connotation would be more of slavery. But the word simply means this. The word simply means to work for. That's the meaning of the Hebrew word. And then again, the context sort of gives you an idea of what that might have looked like. Now, let's talk about Abraham for a moment. So Abraham had servants. He had household servants. And one of his servants is named. His name is Eliezer. And here's an interesting thing about Abraham and Eliezer. Abraham said of Eliezer, he was Eliezer of Damascus, he said that he is my heir. He is my heir. In other words, upon Abraham's death, all of his belongings will pass to Eliezer. We wouldn't commonly think of anything like this in the slave-master relationship, right? That the slave is actually the heir. Well, again, here Eliezer is better understood as a servant, but like I said, the word is the same. But nevertheless, we see that Eliezer wasn't a person who lived under some heavy oppressive kind of a thing from Abraham. He was like a son to Abraham. And so
we need to understand again that when the Bible

Bible is speaking of servanthood, or when it's speaking at times of slavery, it's not speaking about the same thing that we would necessarily think of when we hear the term. Now, slavery in the time of Moses. So the law of Moses, of course, is not Moses's law, it's God's law. And in God's law, he gave specific instruction regarding slaves, regarding servants. Now, many people who were slaves at the time were what you call, they were indentured, or, and this would be indentured servant is a better way to understand it. And an indentured servant was a person who was bound by contract to serve another person. They were bound by contract to serve another person. In ancient Israel, people would sell themselves or other family members in order to pay off a debt, or in order to have their cost of living covered during times of financial hardship. So this was part of the culture. This is part of the way that it worked. This was a temporary arrangement, and it was something where there was an agreement. Now, there was a lifelong servitude that one could enter into, but one had to agree to enter into lifelong servitude. It wasn't simply imposed upon you. So, indentured servants, many of the slaves were indentured. Sometimes slaves came into being as a result of warfare. They were acquired through the battles that took place and the victories that were won and the spoil that was taken. And so they would be brought in as workers for the Israelites. Now, remember that even under this kind of a situation, there were very strict rules that the masters had to abide by. You see, slaves in Israel, unlike anywhere else at the time, had rights. They had specific rights that are spelled out in the law of Moses. They had rights and they were not to be abused. For example, we are told in the scripture that if a man knocks out the tooth of his male or female servant, he shall let them go free for the sake of the tooth. So you become violent, you become abusive, you knock out the tooth of your servant, and you're then obligated to let them go free. So you can see that in the system, there was protection for the slaves. They had rights. Rebecca McLaughlin, in her great book, Confronting Christianity, she has a chapter on this question of slavery. And she says this regarding the Old Testament. She says, when God gave his people the law, it included repeated reminders that they were once slaves, and this was to inform them how they would treat slaves. Not only slaves, but immigrants, widows, and orphans. The Old Testament bans slave catching, which we'll talk about in a moment, which is essentially kidnapping, provides protection for slaves and invites us to see the world through the enslaved eyes of a woman named Hagar and also of a man named Joseph, who was a slave in Egypt, but also through the eyes of the whole people of Israel during their time in Egypt. So that's kind of a generalization of the Old Testament teaching on slavery, but the Old Testament did not ban slavery. So here's the question, why not? Why didn't the Old Testament ban slavery? Well, we have to understand what the, and I say the Old Testament, I'm speaking specifically of the law. What was the law's purpose? What was its objective? The law was a temporary measure. It was never intended to bring about the perfect world. It was a temporary measure. It was used to regulate life rather than to bring about the perfect situation. Jesus made it clear
that God permitted certain things under the law, like divorce, for example, which were less than his ideal, but Jesus told us that he did it because of the hardness of their hearts. You see, only when the heart changes can the ideal be realized. So it was never God's intention to create a perfect society during that period of the law. And again, we might think, well, why not? But that's something that we have to leave up to God. He knows what he's doing. We believe that. But let's move from the Old Testament to the New Testament. So here's what many would say today, many who would echo the things that we read by Sam Harris. They would say, well, if the gospel is good, like

abolish slavery. And since they didn't, it means that Christianity is not good. But you see, this is what you would refer to people like this as armchair sociologists, philosophers, or theologians. An armchair, this is a word that came from the world of anthropology. The first anthropologists were called armchair anthropologists because they understood a society, they judged a society from a distance. They judged it through what they could read, they judged it through, you know, maybe conversations and things, but they didn't have firsthand experience. And the one who sees and judges things from a distance, but has no reality of what's going on the ground, that's the kind of person who says, well, why didn't they just do this? The fact of the matter is, they couldn't just do that. So why didn't Paul just tell masters to set servants free? This is a completely naive question based on the assumption that things then were like or similar to what they are like today. You see, the reason why Paul didn't do that is because it wasn't possible. So here's what we have to understand about the first century, about the Greco-Roman world. We have to understand this, and we have to understand this about the Christians. Christians who were mostly part of the slave population, it's a fact that many, many, many of the earliest Christians were slaves. And what we need to understand is that they could not change the legal system at all because they had no vote. They had no power. There was nothing that they could do. Now, they could have resisted. They could have tried to bring about some sort of a rebellion. But for a slave to rebel against their master would lead to immediate execution. So they would never have gained any ground whatsoever. But not only that, it was actually the case that there were limits upon emancipation. If you had three slaves, and only under certain circumstances, if you were to free them, you could only free two. You couldn't free all of them. If you had 10 slaves, you could only free five of them. If you had 30 slaves, you could only free 10 of them. So this was law. This was part of Roman law. Now, slaves under 30 could not be freed without a legal procedure. And if a slave was freed before the age of 30, then they forfeited any possibility of citizenship. So again, to say, well, why didn't the early Christians, why didn't the apostles call for the emancipation, for the abolishment of slavery? Those who are saying that are thinking of it from a different context, a current context, and looking back into a situation where that wasn't a possibility. And again, it's important for us to understand what slavery was like in the Greco-Roman world as well. So slaves in the Greco-Roman world were employed in agriculture and manufacturing enterprises, construction, mining, governmental positions, education of children, cultural and entertainment activities, as well as many routine household duties. In the Roman Empire, slavery was unrelated to race. It had absolutely nothing to do with race. And that was true during the Old Testament period as well. Hagar was the slave of Sarah. Hagar was an Egyptian in the house of Sarah, who became the mother of the Hebrews. But we see later Joseph was a Hebrew or an Israelite, and he was enslaved in Egypt. It wasn't at all about race in either the Old Testament period or the New Testament period. It probably began as generals, victorious generals, chose to enslave conquered enemies rather than liquidate them. It was also a form of punishment for crimes or a means of dealing with debtors unable to repay their loans. So that's

0: slavery in the Greco-Roman world. And again, from the Christian standpoint, there's no legal process or means that they can employ to end slavery. And of course, remember that the Christian population, as I already said, was made up of majority slaves. And it's not like there was some powerful organization called the church that could negotiate with the powers that be and all of that. Of course, that came way, way later on in history. And just to note that in the 4th century and in the 7th century, when Christianity had developed and when the church did have more cultural and political clout, there were strong abolitionist movements in those centuries in particular. So that's the ancient world, the Old Testament world, and also the New Testament world. But let's look now at American slavery. And here's the question. And again, this is the reason why I'm looking at the topic today, is because it's American slavery that is most frequently pointed to as a testimony against the goodness of Christianity. So here's the question. Was American slavery comparable to what we find in Scripture? And was it biblically justifiable? And the answer on both counts is no. It was not comparable to what we find in Scripture, as we'll see in just a second. And it was not biblically justifiable, even though people sought to use the Bible to justify it. And we'll address that in a moment. But let's look at certain aspects of the American slave trade. The transatlantic slave trade was based on man stealing, or kidnapping is the way we would refer today to man stealing, which according to the Mosaic law was a crime punishable by death. In Exodus 21:16, it says this: he who kidnaps a man and sells him, or if he is found in his hand, shall surely be put to death. Paul lists kidnapping as a crime the law was given to punish in his first letter to Timothy in the 10th verse of the first chapter. So the transatlantic slave trade was based on something God considered criminal, which was kidnapping. Secondly, slavery in America was based on race, and not only on race, but on a denial that certain people were created in the image of God. Bryan Stevenson, the author of Just Mercy, he stated this. He said, the great American evil of slavery wasn't the involuntary servitude. It was the fiction that black people aren't as good as white people and aren't the equals of white people and are less evolved, less human, less capable, less worthy, less deserving than white people. And that absolutely was the case with American slavery. It was that there was a sense that there was an inferiority, that the Africans were in some way inferior to white people and were to some degree subhuman. This is a fact. And so nothing in the Scripture, as I said, ever points to the slavery issue as having anything to do with race or anything like that.
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0: And then thirdly,

American slavery is often referred to as chattel slavery. And chattel slavery, although there was an aspect of chattel slavery in the Greco-Roman system, the American version of chattel slavery took it to a new level. Chattel means property. And in the American system, the slave had no rights whatsoever. Zero rights for the slave. They were 100% at the disposal of their masters. So as we've already seen, this was a contradiction of the law of Moses. Slaves, according to the law of Moses, did have rights. They weren't at the absolute disposal of their masters. Their masters had certain things that they had to abide by. So it's a contradiction of the Mosaic law, but even more, it really is a contradiction of the spirit of the gospel. Yet, some ministers of the gospel then and even now insist that antebellum slavery was consistent with Scripture.

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3: 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We believe that when people understand grace, they will be empowered to change their lives and all those with whom they come in contact. 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
4: We are, the presence of the Lord is the key, and that's the key to everything that's coming up in 2026. In 2026, I'm on New Year's Eve, I'm going to be preaching a message, The Dangers of Convenience. Because a lot of people have no idea what's getting ready to happen. And we've become convenient. You know, we have thousands of people who are conveniently watching me at home. The problem with that, and I said I wasn't gonna touch it until the Lord told me to touch it. And I done good for 3 years, okay? But what happens when God says, go and make disciples of men, and in your living make disciples, but you'll never go nowhere? Or you got somebody to supply, but you at home. You have a word that God put in you, but you don't even know where to give it because you're not around people. See, you've made it so much about you, then you forgot about everything that God is doing for you is for somebody else. See, the anointing on my life is not for me. The anointing on your life is not for you. The anointing on our lives is for somebody else. So why stay home fasting and praying and talking about how much time you spend with God, and that anointing is not being released in somebody else's life? See, there's an anointing on your life. Ha, let me stop, that was me. There's an anointing on your life right here today for somebody. And you think you want to hear from God, but you'll hear from God when you're around somebody. Glory be to God. All these things will happen because God's concerned about his body and you're concerned about you because you think it's all right to choose convenient over sacrifice. Like, we all don't want to stay at home and so you got to use technology wisely. You can't be suckered in on it and you're missing out on what God is trying to do with your life as it relates to somebody else's life. And 2026 is going to be an explosion of technology. And if you get bought into it and the convenience of it, it's going to slowly and surely cause you to diminish into something way less than what God wanted you to be. Now, ain't nothing wrong with streaming. Ain't nothing wrong with none of those things. I love it. But then there comes a time where you got to be more spiritually aware to say, you know what? I need to go to church because God might want to use me there. You talking about bedside Baptist. That's in extreme situations, you know. You're going through some things, or maybe you're out of town, or, yeah, you can use it, and thank God you can use it for that. But to make it, well, that's how I do church now. Have you been deceived by convenience? Oh, I'm going to preach that on New Year's Eve. And I got a whole lot more to say than that. And Ken and I just finished working out, and we were talking about convenience. And that thing wouldn't leave me that day. I said, that's exactly where we are right now. And that'll affect your rest. And before you know it, you know, everybody, when I'm like I'm staying at home, I'm listening to the word. No, you're not. You got distractions all over the place. If I could meet you afterwards and come, hey, what did I talk about? You, well, it was good. You don't even know. Because the telephone was ringing and you stopped a little bit and talked to somebody on the phone, or something was burning in the kitchen and you had to run and do that, or you had to go use the bathroom and stayed a little longer than what you was supposed

Supposed to stay? Come on, bro. Come on. Resting in the finished works, not from work. Before grace and rest, the striving looked like this. You pray, you read, you serve, you give, hoping God will respond favorably. Praying, I'm serving, I'm giving. Hopefully that'll be enough for God to respond favorably. But then after grace and rest, when his finished works were done, you pray, you read, you serve, you give. Why? Because God already responded in Christ. I'm already accepted. Now I can participate. Amen. My giving is a participation of the presence of God that's already allowed me to be prosperous. My goodness. You still work, but you're no longer trying to complete what Jesus has already completed. You're still doing it, but remember, it's a spirit empowered work. In other words, that relationship you have with the Holy Spirit begins to lead you to do some things. The Holy Spirit will tell you, I need to talk to you. And you're like, well, I prayed this morning. No, he said, I need that maybe that was for you. I need to talk to you. And you get into a quiet place and say, Lord, here I am. And just be quiet. He'll start revealing things to you. Prayer time is my participating with the finished works. Meditating on scriptures is my way of participating. Coming to church or hearing the word is my way of participating in what the finished works are all about. Oh, I'm so hungry for you to get this. And so, resting in the finished works and not from the works, the finished works. All right. Now, let's look at number two. Grace teaches us to work from rest. 1 Corinthians chapter 15, verse 10. Grace teaches us to work from rest. Here's what he said. He says, but by the grace of God, I love this, I am what I am. And his grace, which was bestowed upon me, was not in vain. You know, I'll show you this when I begin to teach this on the presence of God, but you see the presence of God being mentioned in the Old Testament, but then when you get over to the New Testament, it would say stuff like, great grace was upon them. That's the presence of God. Great grace was upon them. That's the presence of God. And so he says, and his grace, which was bestowed upon me, was not in vain, but I labored more abundantly than they all. Yet not I, but the grace of God, which was with me. So this is one of those spiritual empowerments moving you by the Spirit of God to do some things that will cause alignment. Paul didn't cease from work. He ceased from self-effort. He didn't cease from work. He ceased from self-effort. Grace worked through him. His labor was the fruit of resting in grace, not striving under the law. The fruit of resting in grace. So true rest doesn't make you inactive. It makes you effective without the burden of performance. Grace doesn't make you inactive. It makes you effective. Oh my God. Grace doesn't make you inactive. It makes you effective. Without the burden of performing to try to be effective. Paul said, I am what I am by the grace of God. And he said, I labor more than anybody, but it was grace that was laboring through me. There's a lot of things the grace of God wants to do in your life if you let him. That anointment, that presence of God in your life, that grace, that presence of God, great grace. I'm going to say that over you right now. Great grace was upon world changers. Great grace is upon all of you who are here right now. Glory to God.
and there's mercy. So great grace.

is upon all of those who are watching by stream right now. Yeah. Grace teaches us to work from rest. Let's take ministry, for example, or calling, for example. The striving mode for ministry would be like you feel pressure to make things happen. Success, what happens is it inflates you, and then failure crushes you. If you're striving in ministry, you feel pressure to make things happen. And then the success inflates you, and the failure crushes you. That's miserable, folks. That's miserable. I live that out. I live that out. The pressure to try to make things happen. The fact that any kind of success made me feel like, oh, pat myself on the back. But when the failure came, it was crushing. But under the grace mode, you show up faithfully. Outcomes no longer define you. You trust God with fruit while you enjoy obedience to the faith. And obedience to the faith is just simply right believing. Grace doesn't reduce effort. It removes emotional toil. That's what it does. It removes emotion. You'd be shocked of how grace helps you in your emotions and how striving attacks you in your emotions. Because you got to understand, when you strive and it doesn't happen, when you strive to try to get what Jesus has already gotten, that's a complete sentence. If you strive to get what Jesus has already gotten, and it doesn't happen, that's rough. You're like, wow, I don't know why this happened or why this didn't happen, or maybe I'm not enough, or maybe God's mad at me, or maybe I'm missing it somewhere. No, that's not what God wants you to go to. But I'm gonna tell you right now, if you sit and listen to law-based teaching, it may be exciting, because I know I taught law-based teaching for the better part of my ministry. And not only were the people impacted by it, but I was. Man, I was so impacted by it. I was teaching this law so much that it came into my life. I don't even know if I'm gonna make it to heaven. Wow. Or I would see people, because we tried to do things by the law, and it would hurt them so bad. But I was just like, no, we gotta do it. This is what the Bible say. And I'm like, you know, even on the inside, there was something in me that said, man, I don't know, that don't feel right. But did it, because that's what you're supposed to do under the law. And we would have these fastings just and have our long list, and because we thought we can make these things happen. It's all right to fast, but not to try to do what Jesus has already done. Fasting is a labor to keep you in alignment with what Jesus has done. But when I tell you I went through it, I taught the law. I taught it aggressively. I taught it with all my heart. This is the reason why the Apostle Paul had the church killed, because he thought it was the right thing to do. That under the law, if you didn't do certain things, you have to die. And under the law, it wasn't that Paul was just going around murdering people. He was just, I'm carrying out what Jesus told me, what the law told me to carry out. And I still don't think people understand it. They don't even recognize the difference between law-based living versus grace-based living. But then when you look at their lives and you can say, oh, wow, the peace that comes with knowing that Jesus has already finished this, nothing can match that. Versus the trauma that comes from you thinking you have to do these things in order to finish this. So big. I think I'm appreciating our church more and more, because the last three sessions I've had, you guys have been sitting here and listening. I'm talking about sitting here and listening. And every time I walk off the pulpit, I'm thinking, that's what I'm talking about. Them God doggone world changes, boy. God doggone. You don't feel it necessary to holler and scream. You don't feel it necessary.

there to preach with me, and come on, Pastor, say that now. Bring it on home. You sure enough preaching now. But you're listening because you realize if I'm going to see transformation in my life, I want to learn what this grace life is all about. And I really appreciate that, like you wouldn't believe. I really appreciate that. So now let's look at the third area here. You see, grace doesn't reduce effort, it removes emotional toil. Boy, that is so true. Grace removes. How many of you have been living under this grace for at least 3 years? Okay. Can you bear witness that it has done something with your emotions? That's all I'm asking. How's that working for you? And I remember when I was in my church and the pastor called me and said, son, you coming back at the 6 o'clock service? I said, no. He said, why? I said, I'm tired. I'm just tired. I was toiling so much. I thought that God would love me based on how much I toiled, how much I did this and how much I did that. Instead of praying because I wanted to participate with the presence of God, I was praying, hoping and praying that it would just be enough for something to happen. And it wasn't. And I would leave disappointed. I would leave wondering. And I tell you, when my aunt passed, and I thought, well, you know, I know all of the principles. And this is the thing that got me. I know all the principles. I know exactly what to do. We're going to get the oil out. We're going to lay hands with the oil. We're going to go on a 5-day fast. We're going to have people praying around the clock, and we're going to do all of that. And she died. And I said, oh, something ain't right. Something ain't right, because I did it exactly like this said. I was performing and striving to try to get healing prayer to be answered. Jesus ain't come back yet. That is so funny how y'all just jump. Like y'all ain't saved. Okay. What was I saying? I don't know. I've you know, that little noise right there just kind of messed my little thinking up. I bet that woke you up, didn't it? That's what that was. Wake up. Yeah. So when she passed, I was like, something ain't right. I did it by the book. I was striving to get it to happen. And when it didn't happen, that just made me look back at all the other stuff in my life under the law. That didn't happen. The only thing that law-based teaching put in me was fear, condemnation, shame. So if I did miss the mark, I was so full of shame that I couldn't receive the fact that I am righteous and I am forgiven and I'm just complete in Christ. And I'm like, something, I done missed something, God. I said, I've missed something. This, I thought we had it all together. I thought this was all it. And then I heard the Lord said, he asked me a question, will you be a student of grace? I didn't know what that was. And I said, yes, Lord. I thought I was already a student of grace. But that's where this journey started. And when I found out that the whole New Testament, in the proper perspective, that I had missed it and that I didn't have on my grace lens. And there were lots of contradictions under the law, but I never did deal with them because I guess, you know, ain't nobody else dealing with them. I might as well skip them and leave them alone too. And I got tired of skipping scripture. But when you understand grace, you're empowered to change. When you understand grace, you can go back to the deepest, oldest Testament scripture and see Jesus and bring it on up to where it is. And then the whole Bible starts operating like a stereo. You just see it. And my heart goes out
It really does go out. And I know everybody's got to go through their thing, and that's why we got to be extra.

0: Ordinarily patient with people, because that used to be us. I mean, our whole church was striving. If I can just go to church and just be the last guy there, then God's gonna bless me. The greatest thing that happened in my life was to realize what Jesus had already done, and for me to learn how to rest in the finished works of Jesus Christ. I am a branch. You are a branch. Branches display the fruit that comes from the vine. That's what a branch does. It only displays what comes from the vine. When you are whole and peaceful, we see that on your branch. When you are prosperous and healed and confident, we see that on the branch. When you walk in love and the fruit of the Spirit comes out, when before it was all kinds of stuff came out, cuss came out and everything, we see it on the branch. What are you not seeing on your branch, which represents your life? Ask yourself, am I connected with the vine? Am I still connected with the vine? Am I resting in the finished works? Do I believe what Jesus has already done? Everything changes. It all changes. It all changes. Glory be to God. It all changes. Yes, yes, yes, yes, yes, yes. Yeah, I'll be glad to do it. Some of you have recently went to the doctor and they discovered you had some tumors in your body. It's nothing you got to think about. But if that's you, the Lord said, if you'll come down here, I'll lay hands on you and you will go and there will be an awesome thing happening in your life. You have to come quickly, though. You can't like sit there and make up something and move the wrong way, okay? You have to do it quickly, okay? You have to do it quickly. Oh my goodness. Paul didn't cease from work. He ceased from self-effort. Grace work. Now, I wanna make sure that you just ain't coming down here for something you want to come out here. I see it, tumors. If you're coming down here for something else other than that, I don't believe, come on, man, just tumors. There's a lot of people that got diagnosed with tumors. I was expecting like one or two people. All right. Number three, faith. Rest. Faith, rest. Go to Hebrews chapter 4, verse 3 in the Mirror Translation. Your healing is a finished work. It's not something that you're coming down here to see if we can work it out with God. It's done. It's finished. And because it's done and finished, as soon as you feel my fingers touch your forehead, you take it. You don't need no extra stuff. You take it. I call that the point of contact. You take it. Hands go there. Damn, you take it. You take it. You're not looking for nothing. You take it. What are you doing? You're lining yourself up with what he did. You take it. The Mirror Translation says, faith, not willpower, realizes our immediate access into God's rest. Faith. Not willpower. It realizes our immediate access into God's rest. Hear the echo of God's cry through the ages. Oh, if only they would enter into my rest. Oh, if it would only enter into my rest. I wonder if y'all will enter into that rest. If you'll align yourself with what's already done. Oh, if they would enter into that rest. His rest celebrates perfection. His work is complete. The fall of mankind did not flaw its perfection. Did you see that? The fall of mankind did not flaw its perfection. Oh my God, will you just receive it? I believe you will. I believe you will. Like I said before, I'm not gonna push your head back and make you fall. I'm not gonna make you lose momentum and then you fall. Why do that?
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4: 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Do not let your hearts be troubled. 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Trust also in me.
5: My name's Marlene. I'm 74 years of age. I just retired last year. And I live in a town called Larne. It's on the East Antrim coast here in the north of Ireland. I've lived here all my life. And as I say, I've just retired last year, so I have a lot more time in my hands and I like to do some voluntary work. I was introduced to your station by my younger sister who just loves it, and she thought she would pass the information on to me, and I'm so glad she did. I love your station because it's so informative. I'm blessed every time I turn it on, whether it's someone asking for prayer, perhaps just speaking on a subject that's dear to my heart, or just perhaps Stuart or Jill Briscoe giving us a lovely talk on some themes from Scripture. It really does my heart good to listen to all the information that you give us on Scripture and on many, many other subjects. Please keep up the good work. And as the Lord said to us all, go into all the world and preach the gospel. And you certainly are doing that. Many thanks and God bless.
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7: Hello, welcome to Lucas on Life here on Premier Christian Radio. Over the last few weeks, we've been talking about how we can strengthen our local churches. And one way we can do that is with generosity. Let's face it, meanness is ugly. Grabbing is unattractive. Black Friday events are dark indeed, as the retail sector's excuse for a greed-fueled shopping frenzy sparks scuffles and scrums across the country. Determined ninja shoppers jump queues, elbow, shove, and even punch each other in their determined pursuit of alleged bargains. The spirit of Ebenezer Scrooge, the lead character in Charles Dickens' A Christmas Carol, is alive and well on Black Friday. We don't have to be penny pinchers to qualify as being stingy. We only need to insist that most of our pennies and pounds are spent on us. Charles Dickens paints Scrooge, the wizened old skinflint, as a squeezing, wrenching, grasping, scraping, clutching, covetous old sinner. It's hardly a handsome portrait. But we don't have to wrestle with fellow shoppers to qualify as cheap. We've all been around people who work overtime to be last in line when it comes to paying. At the coffee shop, they open the door and insist that we go in first. But sometimes this is not out of courtesy, but it's a tactical maneuver ensuring that we get to the counter before them, and therefore we will be more likely to flash our credit card. Or at the end of a pleasant meal, their sudden departure to the bathroom is timed precisely to coincide with the arrival of the bill at the table. Returning from the loo relieved, their relief is heightened by the knowledge that we've paid in their absence, irritating especially when some veneer their meanness by making a virtue of it, insisting that they're thrifty, when in fact They're just squeakily tight. All of this manipulative meanness not only takes a lot of effort, but actually robs us of the joy of generous giving. A recent sociological survey featured in the book The Paradox of Giving revealed that generosity is very good for us, and not in a silly televangelist give and God will make you rich kind of way. The meticulous research revealed that the more generous we are, the more happiness, health, and purpose in life we enjoy. Generosity not only blesses others, builds the church, but brings a smile to our own hearts too. And generosity, more importantly, changes the world. The early Christians profoundly impacted their culture with their generous lifestyles, even though most of them were poor. In their day, generosity was not widely valued. Roman society embraced a system called liberates. Simply put, the code went like this: you scratch my back, I'll scratch yours. It was a tidy arrangement unless you were poor and had nothing to give. Widows and orphans found themselves stranded at the bottom of the social food chain. In beautiful contrast, the early followers of Jesus gave their service, their money, their goods, their time, their safety, their creature comforts, and their reputations with a generosity that was not just a series of isolated, unusual actions, but was a way of life for them. They scattered good everywhere, freely and indiscriminately. They looked for sweaty feet to wash and even went further. When terrible plagues hit and huge swathes of the population fled the cities, abandoning the sick, the Christians often stayed behind, nursing the ill back to life, which meant that some of the carers died in the process. It's been said that we're most like God when we give. Those early believers didn't just share words and ideas about God, but they showed a confused, grabbing world what the giving God looks like. So, let's choose to live generously and not just with our stuff. If we do that, the local church will be strengthened. But let's embrace this attitude more widely. Let's give that stretch of tarmac to the bullish driver who rudely cuts in during the rush hour. Let's offer the rare gift of listening. And then instead of fuming over the man who stands in the five items only queue in the supermarket with eight items in his basket, let's smile and wish him a pleasant day. And let's not just believe in generosity, but think, plan, and act generously. Too many of us practice postdated generosity. One day we'll get around to giving, but we mistakenly think that until we do, believing in the idea is enough. It isn't. And if we're honest enough to admit a tendency to be tight, let's know that we can change. He's obviously a fictional character, but Ebenezer Scrooge changed. Dickens described the transformation. Many laughed to see this alteration in him, but he let them laugh and little heeded them. His own heart laughed, and that was quite enough for him. Come on, let's have a laugh. Let's be generous. Brandon Lake with Gratitude.

Brandon Legg, Gratitude. As we consider how we can strengthen our local church communities, let's beware of prejudice. Sitting three rows back in an unyielding oak pew, I shifted restlessly. I was in unfamiliar territory, parked as I was in an Anglican church with high ceilings and higher theology. I loved the warm glow of the flickering candles and the unique scent that lingers in buildings that are nearly 1,000 years old. But this was unfamiliar territory to me, in a church that was stylistically a billion miles from my own worship expression of choice. You see, I come from the charismatic Pentecostal zone of Planet Church, where sung worship is loud, energetic, and frequently led by pre-adolescents who poured themselves into impossibly skinny jeans. Despite feeling like Methuselah in some of these high-octane gatherings, it's what I'm at home with. And so when the parish priest began the service with a parsonical droning voice that reminded me of a famous Mr. Bean sketch, I bristled. As the service continued, my mild irritation morphed into indignant anger. I have come to appreciate liturgy. Sometimes life renders us speechless, so to use the well-worn, life-tested words of others can be enormously helpful and can be a welcome reprieve from the carefully planned spontaneity of some charismatic gatherings. But now the vicar's voice went into full sing-song mode. I seethed. Why couldn't he just use his normal voice? Momentarily feeling guilty for my negative attitude, I quickly justified my inward tutting by telling myself that my anger was righteous. My frustration came because of my passion that the church be relevant, but it was nothing of the sort. I was just being arrogant. Now it came time for the sermon, and I braced myself for what would surely be a hopefully brief homily of irrelevant twaddle. What happened next was shocking, because stunningly, the sermon was brilliant. Concise, colourful and relevant, it was a work of verbal art. But even more shocking was my response to the brilliant sermon. I hated it. It irked me because my foregone conclusions were so wrong. I so wanted to know that my judgment was right. You see, prejudice does that. It looks for confirmation that we are correct and blinds us to any contradiction that might show that our hypothesis about others is wrong. When someone acts consistently with our blinkered view of them, we gladly nod, happy to be proven right, if only to ourselves. And when they do something that is contrary to what we've decided about them, either we don't notice it, and if we do, we write it off as an irrelevant and out-of-character one-off aberration. And then prejudice can cause Christians to be very adept at using labeling machines. Someone steps up with a view or even a question that conflicts with our cherished convictions, and before even bothering to dialogue, we write them off by labeling them as being part of that group, and they're so wrong, which is inferior to our group because we're unfailingly right. Meaningful conversation is silenced, and we hunker down in the trenches of our own opinions. Jesus was a victim of this blinded thinking. Despite the miracles and wonders that he performed,

some of the religious control freaks of his day didn't seem to notice them and were only interested in criticizing Jesus because they saw him as a threat. And when the miracles were just undeniable because chronically ill people were made whole or previously smelly dead people like Lazarus were suddenly alive and hungry for lunch, the only recourse for Jesus' critics was to insist that he was operating with dark powers. Back in that church, the priest with the parsonical voice had proved me wrong. Ashamed, I thought about apologizing to him, and then I decided that would be unhelpful. I've got a varied collection of bruises from Christians who have confessed to me. Jeff, I've hated you for years, they say. Well, I forgive them. Having unburdened themselves, they walked away relieved, leaving me depressed at the knowledge that I just didn't need. And so as we filed out of the church that day, receiving the customary vicarish handshake goodbye, I thanked the vicar, perhaps a little too enthusiastically, for his wonderful sermon. He smiled and wished me a good day, using his normal voice. But by then, thankfully, it didn't really matter which voice he used.

national leadership. Cup of tea in hand, a fellow minister was holding court with a few friends, including me. He had some concerns about the man's suitability for the position, he said, his voice raised a little in earnest. But there was just one problem. He had no specific, tangible evidence for his hesitation. I'm not sure what it is about him, he mused. It's just that when he stands up to speak, although his preaching's fine, there's just something. I can't just put my finger on it. Something that's not quite right about him. It's a very strong feeling that I have. Mark my words, guys. I think there might be a skeleton in that cupboard. And then, to endorse his unspecified suspicion, the minister added, and I'm not the only one who feels like that. There are a number of people around the country who think the same thing. Something dark is going to emerge, I'm sure of it. Brilliant. The newly promoted leader's character had been smeared, and all on the basis of a vague feeling. There was no evidence of anything being wrong, but suspicion had been raised and passed around simply because of a hunch. And for all I know, that hunch might have been created by jealousy or perhaps an altercation in the past that had never been resolved. We Christians have ingenious ways to hurt each other. Scripture tells us to be careful about bringing accusations about those in leadership. But surely an unwillingness to engage in sullying another person's character should apply to all people. It's wrong to create suspicion with vague spiritual nonsense. It's actually called gossip. Religious people frequently indulge in it, as Jesus discovered. The Pharisees, they were fastidious about what they viewed as sin. They refused to pluck a grey hair out on the Sabbath because that constituted work. They had mindless discussions about whether one could pray while up a tree, and even debated about whether bread baked by a naked baker was rendered unclean. But they were blinded to the rather more important sins that they indulged in. A gossip. It's as tempting as a Sunday roast. Scripture tells us that the words of a gossip are like choice morsels. They go down to the inmost part. You read it in Proverbs 18:8. Perhaps that's why rumor mongering and negative whispering are such a problem in some churches, and for that matter, wherever human beings gather. There's such a perverse delight in hearing and sharing gossip. Just as we thoroughly enjoy and relish every bite of an exquisitely prepared meal, so gossip is a rather delicious experience. Because of our mutterings, the person whose gifts and talents intimidate us is brought down to size, and we feel better about our own inadequacies. Our hunger for scandal is satisfied. And then we're perceived as someone who is in the know, because we are privy to this inside information. And in sharing gossip, there's always the possibility that the conversation will unearth yet more negative news. During the Second World War, posters declared a stern warning about thoughtless chatter. Careless talk costs lives. A call to be diligent because enemy spies were on the lookout for secrets. But gossip is always potentially devastating, causing character assassination. Gossip is junk food. It leaves a lingering aftertaste because we know that we've been unjust and cowardly in our whispering. So, if we want to be those that build and bless, who strengthen our churches, when we're tempted to gossip, and surely that moment comes to us all, let's step away from that morsel. It will upset our stomachs and wound someone else's heart. Here's Bethel Music, Goodness of God.

So we've come to the end of our series of programs as we've been reflecting about how we can build and strengthen our churches. All of us have the opportunity to influence things positively, but that takes intentionality. And during this evening's program, we've been thinking about generosity, not just believing in the idea, or worse still, post-dating, figuratively speaking, the check. Does anyone remember checks? We've also talked about the power of prejudice, where we like to believe what we believe, and if anybody does something that contradicts what we've decided about them, well, we just go ahead and edit it out. Often that kind of attitude leads us on to gossip. Of course, we Christians don't gossip, do we? No, we just share. We can even do that in the context of a prayer request. Please pray for Fred. He's struggling right now, which can suggest all kinds of things, particularly if we go into speculative details.

0: Let's be people who this week decide we want our presence in our local churches to be a presence that brings blessing, strength, encouragement, empowerment. Jesus is building his church. It's the only organization on earth that he's promised to build. He'd like us to partner in his project. See you next week.
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Psalm 4. Answer me when I call to you, my righteous God. Give me relief from my distress. Have mercy on me and hear my prayer. How long will you people turn my glory into shame? How long will you love delusions and seek false gods? Know that the Lord has set apart his faithful servant for himself. The Lord hears when I call to him. Tremble and do not sin when you are on your beds. Search your hearts and be silent. Offer the sacrifices of the righteous and trust.

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1: Our theme today is God Will Bring Justice, and the reading is Luke chapter 18, verse 8. I tell you, he will see that they get justice and quickly. However, when the Son of Man comes, will he find faith on the earth? Jesus promises that God will bring justice for his people. He is not indifferent. He is not distant. He is not unmoved. He sees what is wrong. He hears the cries of his chosen ones. He will act. And yet we know the tension. Waiting can stretch our faith. Waiting can expose our fears. Waiting can make us tired. That is why persistence matters. Persistent prayer is not about forcing God's hand. It is about staying close to God while he works. It is about refusing to let disappointment turn into unbelief. Sometimes what we need most is not a sudden change in circumstances, but a deep strengthening of the heart. Prayer does that. Prayer keeps us anchored. Prayer keeps us honest. Prayer keeps us hopeful. Prayer keeps us from becoming hardened. Today, remember any moment God has helped you before. Even small answers count. Even quiet rescues count. Let memory feed your perseverance. The same God who carried you then can carry you now. Do not interpret delay as denial. Keep coming. Keep asking. Keep seeking. Keep knocking. God is faithful. Lord, bring justice and breakthrough in your time. Strengthen our faith in the waiting. Teach us to trust your heart when answers feel delayed. Amen.
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I will celebrate, sing unto the Lord. I will sing to you a new song. God is so worthy. He has watched over us, brought us to the end of the week. And all we have to say is, Father, we thank you.

Peter Cadden and the Hill City Masquire on the throne. Before that, Rain Freedom, Let Me Breathe. Family, this is Gospel Tonight on Premier Gospel and Premier Christian Radio with me, Ecosia DF. And family, you've heard the great news that we are partnering with some saloons and barbershops to get your kids free hair trims and free natural hair braidings. Yes, Chic Unique in Brixton is offering free braids on natural styles from Monday the 24th of August to Friday the 28th of August. They have limited slots available, so you do have to call up, say that you're booking with Premier Gospel, and book your spot.

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1: Now the whole world had one language and a common speech. As people moved eastward, they found a plain in Shinar and settled there. They said to each other, "Come, let's make bricks and bake them thoroughly." They used brick instead of stone and tar for mortar. Then they said, "Come, let us build ourselves a city with a tower that reaches to the heavens, so that we may make a name for ourselves. Otherwise, we will be scattered over the face of the whole earth."

0: But the Lord came down to see the city and the tower the people were building. The Lord said, if as one people speaking one language, they've begun to do this, then nothing they plan to do will be impossible for them. Come, let us go down and confuse their language so they will not understand each other. So the Lord scattered them from there over all the earth, and they stopped building the city. That is why it was called Babel, because there the Lord confused the language of the whole world. From there, the Lord scattered them over the face of the whole earth.
1: Yo! Why is he going over there, sir? Party?

0: God, I'm out.
1: School's out. Yay! But only for 6 weeks. Aww. September will roll around before we know it. So this August, we're helping you and the kids get ready to go back to school.
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2: It's all about the kids.

three friends collaborated on that one. Dwayne Woods, Anthony Hamilton, and Dave Hollis. So you are a friend of mine. It's almost 11:30, family. You are listening to Gospel Tonight here on Premier Gospel and Premier Christian Radio with me, Acacia DF. I shared a Bible story earlier, the Tower of Babel. Still got great music on the way. Got something from Kira Sherrod. Got something from Travis Green. I've got some Red Hands Band as well.

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Beautiful cover of Chris Tomlin's Indescribable. 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

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At the same time, man, I carry it. Victim, man, I'm not one. It's a different cloth that I'm cut from. 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I'm not your average Joe, not your average bloke. 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Watch the demon.

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And with 100 pages, it's our biggest yet. 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

The scripture says in Romans 8:28 that all things work together for the good of those who love the Lord and are called according to his purpose. You notice it doesn't say some things, it says all things. That means the high points, the deep valleys, the victories, and even the mistakes that you wish you could undo. God doesn't waste a single tear or a single painful moment. No, he takes every piece of your story and he weaves it into something intentional. So next time you feel like you're surrounded by chaos, just remember that God is operating behind the scenes with absolute purpose and precision. He is working on your behalf right now, desiring and designing a future filled with hope just for you.

by step. Absolutely stunning harmonies there from Sarah Grace and Laura Hugh. Powerful rendition of K-String's Husky. I love this. The girls could just sing. Families, the second half of today's Gospel Tonight show here on Premier Gospel and Premier Christian Radio with me, Ekosia DF. If you are just tuning in, welcome to the show. If you've been rocking with me since 11 o'clock, God bless you so, so, so much. Now, if you are a regular to this show, you know that at the top of every hour, we love to pray to commit the day into God's hands. It's a brand new day. The clock has struck 12, brand new mercies, all of that stuff. We just want to say thank you, Lord. Father, we just thank you for your love, your mercy, your kindness. Thank you, Lord, for making a way where there seemed to be no way. Father, thank you for being our refuge, our buckler, our strength, our shield, Father. Lord, we thank you because we know that we will constantly walk under an open heaven, Lord. We will continue to encounter your presence in a supernatural way, Father. And God, when we encounter you, Lord, healing is our portion, deliverance is our portion, salvation is our portion, Lord. And for that, God, we say thank you.

great testimony there put to song. And, you know, I often say that God is always in the mundane. I know that often a time people are waiting on the big miracles. They're waiting on the supernatural. But I do believe that in the mundane, in everyday life, we can see God at work. We can see Him making a way. We can see Him coming through for us. And I want to hear those type of stories, family. I want to hear your story of God just intervening in a situation that seemed absolutely impossible and turning things around for you. So why don't you WhatsApp 0303 040 1111?

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0: woke up this morning. We are a people of faith. We call forth the things that are not as though they are. It is going to be a big day in family. That is your declaration. It doesn't matter how your week has been, how your day has gone. You just want to speak out in faith. It's going to be a big day. It's going to be a big day. So I'm sharing Gardner there, being the time to about 40 minutes to 1 a.m. And I do want to remind you again, family, that you need to pick up the phone and call Chic Unique in Brixton. You sure? I'm sure you're wondering why. Why do we need to pick up the phone and call them? Well, family, it's because they are offering free braids on all natural hairstyles from Monday the 24th to Friday the 28th of August. They do have limited slots available, so you do have to call up as soon as possible. Now, when you do call, just say that you're booking with Premier Gospel and that is it. Your child could get a free trim or free hair braiding.
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1: 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Are you ready? 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

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Before that, So Beyond by Del Mack. You know, Phil, I'm sure you heard this saying that when you focus on the greatness of our God, your problems, your struggles seem to pale in comparison. There's something about our God. The Bible says in Revelation 19:6, for the Lord God omnipotent reigneth. That word omnipotent means all powerful. There is no mountain he can't move. 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

0: sovereign control. You know, Kurt Carl put it so powerfully in that song when he declared, glory and honor, dominion and power, greater than all, you are sovereign God. So right now, family, that situation that is threatening havoc in your life, I want you to bring it under the supremacy of Christ. Everything must bow at the mention of the name of Jesus. We call upon the name of Jesus. Lord, we say that there's power in your name to break every single chain. At the mention of your name, Lord, every knee will bow, every tongue will indeed confess that God, you are Lord. And Father, we believe and we trust that because you are sovereign, because you are greater than all, you will work things out for us. Amen.
1: We'll work it out. 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

0: and the hardest your words on you like a landlord.
1: Hey, I don't think they understand what we're really saying though. You know, we just don't say words just for the sake of saying it. Just come up with things just for the sake of saying it. We say what we really mean. That's how things work at the table. The table cipher. What are we saying?

flesh and spirit. Something there from T. Tadsby before that. God Will Work It Out by Naomi Rain. And that is your word for today. God will work it out. One thing I know, one thing I've found, and that is that God will work it out. Nothing is too hard for him, family. And I love that every evening I get to encourage you. I get to stir your faith. I get to speak life into you. And if you receive those words, I want you to pay it forward. Let's do that. Let's challenge each other to go out of our way to be the examples of Jesus and to

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0: 2 Kurt Carl songs in the span of what, 30 minutes? 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So our final scripture for today, Isaiah 60, and I'm going to share verse 10. Foreigners will rebuild your walls and their kings will serve you. 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Foreigners will rebuild your walls and their kings will serve you. 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

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With me, Acacia DF, Jonathan McReynolds, helping to round things down for us. Finished work. We stand in the finished work of Christ. If it had not been for the price that Christ paid, we would not have our salvation. We would not have our liberty. We would not have our freedom. So we just say thank you, Lord. And that is it, fam. I will catch you. I'll actually catch you tomorrow. Yeah, we get to hang out again tomorrow, same time. God bless.

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7: The top stories this hour. A six-year-old girl has died in hospital after getting into difficulty in the sea off Shoreham in West Sussex. Sadia El Kawas was pulled from the water on Tuesday. Her parents and 14-year-old sister died at the scene. Police believe the family, who were Palestinian refugees from London, got into difficulty after entering the water at Shoreham Fort earlier this week. While Sadia was still critically ill in hospital, Andy Burnham spoke about the incident.
8: It's so sad to hear what happened. And obviously we think there's a young girl still in hospital fighting for her life, and we send our best wishes and love to her wider friends and family. But a real tragedy, a real terrible family tragedy.
7: It's unclear whether Prince Harry and several other high-profile figures will appeal a ruling allowing the Daily Mail's publisher to seek the highest level of legal costs from them. Mr Justice Nicklin refused to limit what Associated Newspapers can recover from the claimants after criticising their conduct in a privacy case they lost last month. Newsweek's chief royals correspondent Jack Royston says the ruling could give Harry pause for thought.
9: The warning signs have been there in some of Harry's previous cases that they tend to throw the whole of the kitchen sink at the case. They just throw allegations at the wall and see what sticks. And it seems that the courts have finally got sick to the back teeth of it.
7: Meanwhile, Meghan's understood to be in talks about a role in Guy Ritchie's Netflix series, The Gentleman. As it's suggested, she'll return to acting when she moves back to the UK. Wildfires in the UK so far this year have burned an area the size of Cardiff. Satellite data shows more land has been scorched over the past two summers than in the previous 5 years combined. The number of men living with prostate cancer in the UK has risen by 100,000 since 2020. Macmillan Cancer Support says around 600,000 men are now living with the disease, with more than 68,000 newly diagnosed each year. And in sport, Arsenal got their Premier League title defence off to a winning start with a 3-0 victory at home to newly promoted Coventry City. From Sky News, I'm Daisy Steele.
10: 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Just a sort of joy, a real joy and an encouragement, because God answers prayers. He listens and he knows what he's doing, and he's providing the resources. Isn't that amazing?
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